Trey Burt, who John Prine personally signed to his label Oh Boy Records in the fall of 2019, the last artist personally signed by John. We heard Moths Crossing from Trey. Also, Kurt Vile with a John Prine cover. John is actually duetting on that song that was released 6 months after he died in April of 2020 from COVID. John Prine would have been 80 this year, born October 10th, 1946. We're playing a set for John, who is deeply missed on Folk Alley. I'm Cindy House. Trey Burt was only one of two artists added to Oh Boy's roster in a 15-year span alongside Kelsey Walden. She released an album in 2020 with this John Prine song, Sam Stone. Here's Kelsey Walden.

About 3 months ago, I was in Rome, Italy, not New York. I don't know what I was doing there. I was just there. I got this sandwich one day, and they gave me a newspaper with it. It was the only newspaper they had there that was in English. And they had all the news from all around the world just crammed into four pages. Didn't even have any funnies in there, you know. Every time you turn a page, something just jumped right out at you, you know. So I found an old friend in there, and I wrote her a song. It's for Dear Abby.

0: Wrapping up a set for John Prine, who was born October 10th, 1946, 80 years ago. We lost John too soon in 2020 from COVID-19. That is my favorite John Prine song, Dear Abby. I have a very clear memory of walking around Central Park very early in the morning listening to that one on the radio, which was recorded live at a gig in 1973. Coming up, hang on to your hat for this new Meeko Marx song. I'm Cindy House. It's Focally.
1: 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A Q&A with the film's director and crew will follow the screening. Open to the public on October 14th at the Johnson City Public Library. jcpl.org/events.

Miko Marx is a vision. She says, perseverance could be my middle name. Despite my willingness to give up, I have not. The song Hell or High Water comes from a deeply personal place. Over the past several years, she has lost her mother and sister, the end of her 29-year marriage, and a period of depression and isolation that left her struggling to find her way back to herself. But the song isn't about everything she's lost. It's about the fact that she's still here. This is new from Miko Marx, Hell or High Water.

The pioneering gospel singer and electric guitar innovator, Sister Rosetta Tharpe, who died at the age of 58 on October 9th, 1973. That song features Sister Rosetta as well as Marie Knight in a traditional call and response format, with Rosetta singing a short line followed by Marie Knight's response of that same line. It's "Up Above My Head, I Hear Music in the Air." Also, we heard new music from Miko Marx. It's Cindy Howes on Folk Alley. Suitcase Junket is the one-man band, the incredible one-man band of Matt Lorenz. The new album is To Go On, and it was created in the wake of losing his sister, Kate Lorenz, in 2022. Here's new music from the Suitcase Junket.

0: New album from Caroline Cotter, a wonderful Maine songwriter who travels all over the world. Last time I saw Caroline was at Folk Alliance in New Orleans earlier this year, and I have this wonderful memory of singing and dancing together while we watch Great Lakes swimmers play Your Rocky Spine, which we heard right before that. Caroline Cotter's new album is The Answer. Coming up, we will hear birthday boy Paul Simon. I'm Cindy Howes, and you're listening to Folk Alley.
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Paul Simon is 85 this year, born October 13th, 1941, in Newark, New Jersey. He said the first time he ever heard rock and roll was in 1953 when he caught the song Gee by the Crows on the Make Believe Ballroom radio show. He said it was really the first thing I heard on there that I liked, and it was really the first time I heard rock and roll. That was in 1953 at 11 years old, right around the time he met Art Garfunkel. For his birthday, this seemed like a good one. Here's Paul Simon.

Laura Marling, and I know I did not play it on the show today, but Laura Marling has a new Raffi cover album that I cannot stop listening to with my 15-month-old and her friends as they bounce around my house. And if that is your scene, I highly recommend it. It's Laura Sings Raffi for your soundtrack as the babies bounce around your house. That was All My Rage. Very different different tone for Laura on that track. And new song right before that from Hermanos Gutierrez in that set. I'm Cindy Howes on Folk Alley. Leon Bridges is trying to cheer you up with his new album, Happiness Anytime. And I'm telling you, it does the job. The sound returns to the warmth of his debut album while embracing the groove and adventurous spirit of his collaborations with the band Krungbin. Here's Leon Bridges.

That's Willie Nelson wrapping us up this hour alongside his son Lucas on lead vocals for that Hank Williams song, I Saw the Light. The album The Willie Nelson Family was released in 2021, a country gospel favorite collection featuring songs like that Hank Williams song, also George Harrison, Kris Kristofferson, Hank Williams, A.P. Carter. That album features his sister Bobby and his sons, as well as his daughters, Paula and Amy. 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It's Folk Alley.

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Welcome back to another hour of Folk Alley. It's your host, Cindy House. Coming up, celebrating birthdays for Jackson Browne, John Lennon, new music from Neil Young, Sister Sadie, Richard Thompson, Jake Blunt. But first, the deluxe edition of Brandi Carlile's latest album, Returning to Myself, is called Sad Gay Version, which features intimate reimagined versions of all 10 songs from the original album that was released last year. This is a collaboration between Grammy-nominated composer and electronic musician John Hopkins, who's worked with Brian Eno and Coldplay. Get the hankies out. It's Brandi Carlile with the Sad Gay Version of Human on Folk Alley.

That's new from Neil Young and the Chrome Hearts from their second full-length album together, the album's second song, mostly an acoustic song cycle that recalls a wistful, deeply personal musical kinship some of Neil's earlier works found on Comes a Time or Prairie Wind. Fellow Canadian Joni Mitchell right before that with A Case of You. It's Cindy Howes hanging with you today on Folk Alley. With Sister Sadie's new song, they're offering a behind-the-scenes look at life between shows, meaning long drives, truck stop coffee, late nights, and endless miles. This song captures the reality of touring, which is exhausting, rewarding, and full of the moments and friendships that make it all worthwhile. It's new from Sister Sadie.

0: Tony Rice with a Gordon Lightfoot song released in 1966. It was Walls. Also new from Sister Sadie, who got their name from the traditional song Little Sadie, which was masterfully covered by Tony Rice, and they named themselves after his version. Those ladies have a new album on the way. Release date is TBD. Coming up, acoustic John Lennon for what would have been his birthday. I'm Cindy House, and this is Folk Alley.
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John Lennon would have been 86 this year, born October 9th, 1940, and killed December 8th, 1980, at the age of 40. This is from a compilation that was released in 2004 of acoustic demos titled Acoustic. All the recordings had been released before, which like annoyed some people. But I feel like this is a pretty cool collection if, like me, you had never listened to them before and really opened up the door for you and John Lennon. Here's Watching the Wheels.

That's Emmylou Harris with a Ron Sexsmith song, the title track from her 2011 album, Hard Bargain. Really lovely song. I'm Cindy House, and this is Folk Alley. Richard Thompson's got a new album, Hippies, Thugs, and Heroes. This is the new song, Sorcerer's Apprentice, which draws directly from Richard Thompson's memories of the spiritual searching that was prevalent in the 70s. And this song represents his experience with a group whose leaders eventually became too influential in the lives of their followers, if you know what I mean. He said in the 1970s, there was a lot of spiritual searching going on, and I was involved with a particular group where their leaders got too big for his spats, so to speak. Kind of sounds like a cult, but this is new from Richard Thompson.

0: Jake Blunt, his new album is Single Footing Horse, his final string band album, and promises a new song and name in 2027. But for the time being, he is old time maxing, that is working on a building. And we heard from Jake's string band, New Dangerfield, featuring Kaya Cater, Trey Wellington, and Nelson Williams. Coming up, we'll hear a song in Quebecois French. I'm Cindy Howes. It's Folk Alley.
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Veranda is a Canadian trad band that blends traditional and contemporary roots, mixing old school country simplicity, high lonesome bluegrass virtuosity, and tender folk harmonies. They sing both in French and English. This song is sung in Quebecois French. I'm not going to attempt to pronounce it, but it translates to "I hear your name." That tells the story of how their lead singer's grandmother, who had died recently, is with her every day. This is Veranda.

That's Jeffrey Foucault on Folk Alley with Joe Crookston playing banjo on Tea and Tobacco from Jeff's 2011 album Horse Latitudes. It's Cindy Howes on Folk Alley. The Texas-born songwriter Jess Williamson's sixth album was produced by Shooter Jennings at Sunset Sound in Hollywood. She says of high heels and blue jeans, it was inspired by some challenging moments on tour. She said, I have had times where I'm blinking back tears, trying to put on my eyeliner before a show, or finding ways to kind of put my head in the sand and ignore what's going on in my personal life because there's an audience waiting for me to go out and play. Has a great post about it on her Substack, which is at It's Jess Williamson. This is new on Folk Alley.

Jackson Browne, that is a fun one. Take It Easy. Jackson Browne, born October 9th, 1948. That song famously written by Jackson Browne and Glenn Frey from the Eagles. The story is that Glenn heard the unfinished song and Jackson was having a hard time finishing it. Glenn basically bugged him about it so much and said the Eagles would record it. So Jackson Browne was like, go ahead, finish it, do it. And he says he finished it in spectacular fashion and arranged it in a way that was far superior, which is very cool music history. 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
1: Thanks for tuning in to Women on Air. I'm Susan Lockman. I hear it's season of Diwali, which is a Hindu festival of lights. We'll have songs about stars and moons and light. Also getting back to more from Rachel Sage. Thanks again for

Yes, it was. The Indigo Girls. Share the Moon, Beauty Queen's sister. The Indigo Girls on Women on Air. As I mentioned, it is Diwali, the time of Diwali, a Hindu celebration of light. It also is a spiritual recognition of triumph, light over darkness, good over evil, knowledge over ignorance. So Rachel Sage has a song coming up for us. It's a triumph over lethargy into energy. The song is titled Live It Up. This is Rachel Sage on Women on Air.

Joan Osborne there with a song about love, Never Get Tired of Loving You. That comes from Joan's release that's titled Trouble and Strife. The song, again, was called Never Get Tired of Loving You. That's from Joan Osborne. It was Melissa Ferrick with a song titled Still Right Here. You keep saying you're gonna do something, but you're still right here. That's from Melissa Ferrick on her release, and that is the title cut, Still Right Here. And opening the set was from Rachel Sage. Her new release is titled Canopy. It's actually an ensemble, Rachel Sage and the Sequins. We heard her song titled Live It Up. We'll get to a few more cuts in the show. She does have quite a range of styles and a lot of cello on this piece. Some keyboard, too. So Rachel Sage, we'll hear more in just a little bit. Well, speaking of Diwali and triumphs, we have something from Maya Sharp. Maya Sharp in a song about, I would say, seeking resolutions. This song is titled, You Know Where I'll Be. You're tuned in to Women on Air.

Unmistakably Mary Gaucher. Mary Gaucher, the song titled The Meadow. Meet me in the middle, underneath the stars. And we can sit together, we can find out who we are. That's Mary Gaucher. That is so Mary Gaucher. The release is titled Dark Enough to See the Stars. Farron brought us something titled Higher Wisdom that comes from her release, Phantom Center, Canadian singer-songwriter Farron. And we heard from Maya Sharp, You Know Where I'll Be, from The Dash Between the Dates. There's a line in there that says, I don't care if you're a light from a distant star, but when you come around, you know where I'll be. That's from Maya Sharp. So we're going to get back to something from Rachel Sage and the Sequins. The release is titled Canopy. This is Rachel Sage on Women on Air, and I'm Susan Lockman.

What we just heard today was titled Beautiful Ride, and it's from the release Coming Alive. And I am proud to say that my cousin up in New York City at Kevorkian Mastering Studio, my cousin Larry, mastered this recording for Christy. So I'm calling that was called the set before this was the Seeking Resolution set, and I will call this the Finding Resolution set. We also heard in it from Rachel Sage and the Sequins something called Colorized World from her brand new release. In fact, I got a pre-release copy of that, and street date is the 24th, and the show I'm taping on the 20th. So Rachel Sage and the Sequins, Colorized World from Canopy. We heard Rising Appalachia and their song Wider Circles, which is title cut of that release, Wider Circles. And from Ani DiFranco, a song titled Albacore. And that is on Ani's release titled Which Side Are You On? And then Christy Linne again with a song called Beautiful Ride from Coming Alive. Songs and titles inspired by Diwali, the Festival of Light, and Resolution, Triumphs, Light over Dark, Good over Evil, Knowledge over Ignorance. Glad to bring that to you today, and I hope it inspires you too. So let's get back to some music here. And once again, I have too many things out to play them all, but when I was thinking about this playlist for tonight and Diwali, this is the first song that I thought of. It comes from the artist duo. They go by the name Tuck and Patty. On Women on Air, I say Patty and Tuck. Here they are with a song titled Live in the Light.

You gotta live in the light. You gotta live in the light. You gotta live in the light. You gotta live in the light. You gotta live in the light. I gotta live in the light. You gotta live in the light. I gotta live in the light. You gotta live in the light.

Andreas and her partner Tuck, something titled Live in the Light. It comes from their release titled Learning How to Fly. Thanks for tuning in to Women on Air this week.

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0: 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A Q&A with the film's director and crew will follow the screening. Open to the public on October 14th at the Johnson City Public Library. jcpl.org/events.

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1: This episode of All Songs Considered comes to you from NPR Music. I'm Robin Hilton, and this week on the show, we're going to take a break from brand new music and talk about a legendary album that's been given a whole new life, Rubber Soul by the Beatles.

A super deluxe box set of the 1965 album Rubber Soul just came out, and it's got a lot of the stuff that you usually get with these sorts of things. You know, lots of previously unreleased outtakes and demos. There's a book of photos and essays about every track. But it's also got a completely remixed version of the album. Remixed, which means it sounds like nothing you've ever heard before from these songs. Giles Martin, son of the late Beatles producer George Martin, he's been working with the surviving members of the band to remix all of the Beatles albums. He started with Sgt. Pepper's in 2017. He's done the White Album, Abbey Road, and some others. But when it came to the older recordings, like the ones on Rubber Soul, there was a problem. All of the parts, the drums, the bass, guitars, the vocals, they very often were recorded on top of each other or at the same time on a single track, which made it virtually impossible to remix. Then, while working on the Get Back documentary that came out in 2021, the director Peter Jackson spearheaded the development of new tech that allowed him to strip out and separate all the different instruments and voices. It's kind of like if you took a cake and you unmixed all of the ingredients, separating the flour, sugar, and everything, so that you could remix it, rebake it, and make it taste better. Giles Martin first used this mind-blowing tech to remix the Beatles' Revolver album in 2022, and now with Rubber Soul. You know, a lot of people think Sgt. Pepper's, that album, was the big turning point for the Beatles, you know, when they took this massive, unimaginable creative leap. But really, it started with Rubber Soul. Up to this point in the band's run, they were still playing a lot of cover songs, they were touring and focused on stuff that they could play live. Beatlemania was in full swing, and they were feeling kind of done with it all. By the time they entered the studio to make Rubber Soul,

0: National Weather Service in Greenville-Spartanburg has issued a flash flood warning for southeastern Avery County in western North Carolina, northwestern Burke County in western North Carolina, west central Caldwell County in western North Carolina until 2 a.m. Eastern Daylight Time. At 11.02 p.m. Eastern Daylight Time, Doppler radar indicated heavy rain across the warned area. Between 3 and 5 inches of rain have fallen over the past 12 hours. Additional rainfall amounts of 2 to 3 inches are possible in the warned area. Steady rises are occurring in area streams including the Leanville River, Wilson Creek, Johns River, Mulberry Creek, and Warrior Fork Creek. Flash flooding is ongoing or expected to begin shortly. Hazard, flash flooding caused by heavy rain. Source, radar indicated. Impact, flash flooding of small creeks and streams, urban areas, highways, streets and underpasses as well as other poor drainage and low-lying areas. Some locations that will experience flash flooding include Crossnore, Table Rock, BR. Parkway Leanville Falls to Grandfather, Leanville Falls, BR. Parkway Little Switzerland to Leanville, Lake James State Park, Grandfather Mountain State Park, Lake James, Jonas Ridge and Edgemont. Only timing of expected impacts is safe to do so. Please report flooding or landslides threatening roads or property to the National Weather Service Greenville-Spartanburg by calling 1-800-267-8101, by posting on our Facebook page, or by posting on X using hashtag NWSGSP. Your message should describe the specific location, address, or intersection where impacts occurred and the
1: in the world, and they were the first real global band, you know, as far as, you know, traveling the world. Everywhere was Beatles, but it suffocated them, and they rejected it. And they also, the demands were hard on them because they never wanted to do a sequel. They never wanted to sustain their success by doing the same thing. They always wanted to morph into something else. And that was the secret of their success, and that's why the music is so enduring, and that's why they're so sticky as a band for new generations. Because if you don't like A Hard Day's Night, you might like something, because they're two different bands. If you don't like Eleanor Rigby, you might like, you know, Helter Skelter.
2: Yeah.
1: You know, they're a fascinating bunch of artists that refuse to stand still.
2: Well, I think you hear this in the outtakes that you included in the Super Deluxe version. There's one in particular, Day Tripper Takes Two and Three, it's called Day Tripper Takes Two and Three, instrumental backing track, where you hear this level of discipline and focus and kind of a seriousness that surprised me a little bit.
3: That's it.
4: Okay, let's do it right away then.
3: Well,
4: you say, can we do it right away now?
5: Yep.
6: That was double tracking.
4: Okay, put your tee down. Come on, quick, let's do it.
2: They're clearly pushing themselves and taking it very seriously. Like, I've heard in a lot of other demos and outtakes, like in the Revolver sessions, where they're really laughing and joking and having fun. And there's some of that here. But just, a level of seriousness.
4: One, two, three, four.
1: Yeah, that's also Paul as well. I mean, that's Paul driving, you know, and he does the same thing now. It's like he's extraordinary. I mean, you know, Ringo says, you know, we would never have made the amount of albums we did if it wasn't for Paul phoning us up and going, come on. But people often ask, they go, you know, what is the secret? What's the secret of the Beatles? You know, is it, you know, is it Abbey Road, or is it my dad, or is it, you know, is it the compressors they used or the desk? The secret, no, it's them. It's them in a room making a noise, and they're really good at it. And that's what this shows. I think Take Three is the final master, actually. I think they don't play it much more. You know, it's not like they get it down. They know what they're playing. They're rehearsed, and they're disciplined. And you don't make that many records without being disciplined. That's going back. The pressure that was there was more on themselves than putting pressure on themselves.
2: Well, I want to break down just what exactly it was that made Rubber Soul so special, what was changing with the band, and how we hear it in this Super Deluxe version of the album. One of those changes, and you mentioned this earlier, was just that they were discovering the power of the studio more.
1: Yeah, I mean, they were also talking to other artists about recordings. They were listening to Motown and listening to the sound of bass on records and hearing American records that sounded different from English records, and trying to bring those techniques back to Abbey Road, and insistent on a level of high fidelity, if you like, in recordings, they would push the engineers. You know, early records were capturing a live element of the band and put them onto disc. By Rubber Soul, you're in a situation where you'd be recording things you wouldn't be able to play live. It's as simple as that. You know, there's using instruments that you wouldn't take on tour and all that sort of stuff. It was
2: right.
1: It became that sort of thing.
2: But I think of all of the studio effects that still blows my mind today is the infamous trick that they used to record the piano solo on In My Life.

0: Well, that was actually just purely my dad. It wasn't the Beatles. The Beatles went out for lunch. And what happened was, with that is that quite often the Beatles would record a song like In My Life or, you know, Drive My Car or whatever for this, and they'd leave a hole for a solo. And for this, they left the hole there. And he decided to write a Baroque sort of Bach-style solo. Now, I think what happened, because we have an organ demo of him playing on an organ, which is very Bach, actually. We found this organ demo, which he never talked about, funny enough, but whether he didn't even remember he did it. There's a version of it, the organ. I think then what he did is he decided to record it on piano, but he couldn't play the piano because it was too complicated or too fast to play. And so he played the tape at half speed. And playing the tape at half speed means you actually just drop an octave. It's one of those nice quirks in maths and life. So he played something at half speed. It'll be the same notes, but an octave down. So he played the whole thing an octave down at half speed and then sped it up, and it ended up sounding like a harpsichord and a Baroque solo. So you can tell it's sped up when you listen to it at the very end of the solo. The rundown is kind of ridiculously fast.
1: You listen to the organ version of the solo. Is that your dad playing as well?
0: That's my dad playing, yeah.
1: Yeah. And the bones are definitely there.
0: Yeah.
1: I was hoping you might release the half-speed recording. It exists, yeah?
0: Yeah, it's funny. I did think about that. I always try and put things on that you want to listen to more than once.
1: That's fair.
0: Yeah.
1: Well, so another big change for them with Rubber Soul is how they were experimenting with instrumentation. They introduced new instruments. But, of course, the most famous addition is George's sitar.

0: That came from the fact that they filmed Help before this, and on the set of Help there was a sitar, and George saw the sitar and said, "What's that?" And they was like, "You know, that's a sitar." And he went and bought one in a shop, because it's like, you know, he's a guitar player, so. And it's the first time he'd really played the sitar, and they had an idea of a solo, and they always wanted something different, and so that's what it became. And he was always very embarrassed about that sitar playing on Norwegian Wood, because, you know, obviously he didn't play the sitar in the right way. You know, it was important to him that he respected Indian music, and felt like he wasn't. But you know, it's, you can't imagine the song without it. And what's interesting on the track list, and I think we're going to hear Take One Norwegian Wood, which is just John playing 12-string guitar and Paul singing and Ringo playing some time. And you can hear the work progress that happens within the way the Beatles work.
1: Let's hear the very first take, first version, first take, no sitar.
2: This bird has flown, take one.
3: This could be the last one.
4: Tell me the one, tell me the one.
3: One, two, three, one, two, three.

0: honestly, I'm struck by how close it is already. And that's something I noticed with a lot of these outtakes.
1: Yeah, I think this is a time which the Beatles would have worked out. I don't know when, but they'd have worked out exactly what they wanted to do before they went in the room. You know, the studios didn't have the luxury. And people didn't anyway in those days. People didn't have the luxury of spending, you know, a lot of time in the studios. I think it took Brian Wilson to break that mold in a way with Pet Sounds soon after this, you know, where he was like, you know, wait a second, if Brian Wilson could spend a lot of time doing something, how come we can't spend that time? You know, it's that thing.
0: Right.
1: It just wasn't a thing that was done. People didn't go and spend ages recording. So they would be pretty much on knowing what they wanted to do before they went in.
0: I mean, you even noted that in some cases they were done by the third take.
1: Yeah, I mean, I remember trying to go through the after an outtake of Payback Writer, which of course is later on, but you know, that's a take and a half. Payback Writer, they played it half and they made a mistake and they played it fully, and that's the record. Now, of course, they would have rehearsed it. You know, they would have rehearsed in the studios, and they didn't record the rehearsals because they didn't want to waste tape, or they wiped the rehearsals, or. But they're definitely labeled take one, take two, take three. So they're the first recording takes of these songs.
0: All right, we got to take a quick break. But my conversation with Giles Martin about Rubber Soul will continue right after this. And you're listening to All Songs Considered from NPR Music. It's All Songs Considered from NPR Music. I'm Robin Hilton, and I'm talking with producer Giles Martin about the newly remixed special edition of the Beatles' album Rubber Soul. Another thing I think that's interesting about Rubber Soul is that their songwriting is starting to get more adventurous. You know, one of the hallmarks of the band, I think, especially in their later recordings, is you can have multiple songs within songs within songs, and you start to hear that on this album, I think. Like, if you listen to Girl.

0: total mood shift, melodic shift. It feels like a totally different song for a section, and then they kind of come back to it. There are hints of where they were going.
1: Yeah, and I think also they started writing songs about themselves and about how they felt about things. It's actually an interesting album, Robert. So if you listen lyrically, it's a lot about breakup and about disillusionment.
0: Yeah.
1: And I think actually maybe the breakup is with their fans to a certain degree.
0: Oh, interesting. Yeah.
1: You know, with it's not From Me to You, it's not P.S. I Love You or Can't Buy Me Love or, you know, 8 Days a Week or any of these sort of slightly flippant songs. You know, it is the beginning of, you know, bittersweet in a way.
0: Yeah.
1: There was an element of disillusionment within themselves as well, because of course they weren't enjoying themselves when they got to where they wanted to go. They found that they were in the wrong place. It was as simple as that. And so they started writing songs more about themselves and less about looking out.
0: I mean, lyrically more nuanced, more complicated. Lots of innuendo.
1: Yep.
0: On Drive My Car, Norwegian Wood.
1: Yeah.
0: Nowhere Man's kind of bleak.

0: Yeah, well, it's a reasonably bleak album. So you can see where they're going with what they think of their pop psychology. It's interesting the way that the fans see them. There's that picture that we used in the Love Show, actually, of them dressed in their brown suits, and they're waving at the camera, the four of them. They're waving us around the camera. And they're actually, if you look in their eyes, they're actually waving goodbye. They're waving goodbye to Beatlemania. That's what they're doing. They're waving goodbye to that part of themselves and going away. And I think Rubber Soul is part of the beginning of, like, wait a second, this letter I've received isn't quite right. This isn't the same Hallmark postcard I got before. This isn't the same thing. This is something shifted. It's all okay in the house type of thing. That's what Rubber Soul is.
1: Let's talk about the remixes. So, like the Revolver remixes you did, the problem was that the original recordings were usually all mixed together on a single track or four tracks, and the only way to do the new stereo and Dolby Atmos mixes is with the technology that was developed for the Peter Jackson Get Back documentary, which allows you to demix the original songs and get all the different parts on their own tracks. Same deal here.
0: Yeah, correct. And I actually sent him Taxman, which is a guitar, bass, and drums all on one track. And I sent him In My Life, just the single track, which is guitar, bass, and drums on one track. And I said, can you separate this into separate guitar, bass, and drums? And he did. And then I said, you know, can you set, now if I send you the drums back, can you set the kick drum from the snare drum? And we started, we developed, it wasn't perfect, but we developed it. And that's how that's going about. So now with Revolver, and you can hear it on the album where a lot of vocals are on one side and the band on the other.
1: Well, let's hear Before and After. This is the original version, the 65 version of the song, The Word.

0: this, what we've done here, releases that. It releases that. It means that it's a more natural sound field. It means you're listening to headphones, the voice in the middle, and all these things. So yeah, I'm really proud of. There's a lot of care and attention that goes into these mixes, and I sort of listened to the mono, which the band were present for, and what their nuance was, what their preferences were. Listened to the stereo my dad did, and try and come up with something that is Rubber Soul. And it's only when you go back and listen and compare that you may notice it's different. You know, I never want people to listen to my mix. I want people to listen to their songs.
1: I know that Paul sat in on some of the remixes for Revolver. Was he there for this one as well?
0: Yeah, I mean, he's involved in him and Ringo, and actually and Danny Harrison and Olivia Harrison and certainly Sean Lennon. They are very much involved. You know, they're my bosses. People go, it's not the, I don't have to deal with any A&R people or marketing teams or anything like that, which is nice. But it's their record, and they ask me to do it, and they have to approve it. And now I have the privilege of, say, sitting with Paul and listening to Rubber Soul, and he probably hasn't listened to that album maybe since he made it. And he remembers everything, and he remembers, time is a great thing, but he remembers more so the collaboration, and he's very protective over, say, a guitar part that George has, or what John does, or what Ringo does. That's what we talk about more than anything else. He goes, you know, is this loud enough? Is this good enough? Whatever it is, it's pushing the boundaries there.
1: You know, I think this demixing technology, it shows us, I think, how AI can be used for good. There are some really cool things, but the conversation about the use of AI in music, it has changed a lot and rapidly just in the last couple of years. You know, you even mentioned about how there's we're seeing a lack of humanity in music. I'm wondering where this demixing tech and using it on the Beatles catalog like this, where does it fit in the conversation for you?
0: With AI, it's funny. I thought about this the other day, and someone asked me about AI, and I was like, well, you know, Pandora's box has been well and truly opened.
1: Yeah.
0: If there was a battle, if there was a question, like, would I rather not be able to demix things and all of AI music be deleted? I'd go, yes, I'd like that very much.
1: Right.
0: Because I don't think the end result is that welcoming to me anyway, as a person. I think that, I've actually been over in Congress with the Grammys, the Grammy Foundation, talking about a no fakes bill, talking about, you know, ownership. And, you know, I feel like a bit like the man that kept the arm in the Terminator movie. You know, that caused the apocalypse, because I've done more in AI and source separation than anyone else has done, and use this. And I think that we're in a danger of being able to copy humans without any recompense. My partner's a widow, and her husband was an amazing keyboard player. And he's the guy who started Jamiroquai. Sadly, died of cancer way too young. And for example, his name's Toby Smith. And for example, you could take his style of keyboard playing and teach AI to create a Toby Smith. And then his kids and his family wouldn't, you know, and he would get no credit for that, for what he created. And I think that's just the tip of the iceberg. So what I do is very different. You know, essentially what I'm doing is I'm doing restoration. And, you know, essentially my rules are as I have, you know, take out what's there. So it's a bit like a good example is Now and Then. Now and Then, I mean, Paul, which he regressed, I think, said we made a Beatles track using AI. Essentially, we had a cassette recording of John Lennon singing Now and Then on top of a piano. So I had a piano, background noise, TV, and John's voice. And I ended up with four separated tracks, which if you put them equally, they're exactly the same as what went in. AI is not creating anything. I'm not making anything. I think the danger is when people don't know where creativity comes from or what the foundation of the creativity is. To give you it's a very long answer to the question because it's a very complicated subject. But yeah. I also think that humans will out. And I also think that you take some Rubber Soul and the Beatles have endured because they go out of time and they go out of tune and you can feel the breaths against the microphone. You can feel the emotion and the friendship in a room. And you can't create that on your own or with a computer.
1: Well, that makes me think of something that I noticed while reading the foreword from John Lennon for the Super Deluxe. It's, I think it's pieced together from things that he has said about the album. And then there's a new introduction by Paul. There's something that kept coming up as I was reading through everything. And the first time I noticed it was in a note from John talking about how love was at the heart of this album thematically. The word is love. And then it came up again, Paul talking about how, given the state of the world, he thinks people maybe need this album now more than ever. So I'm curious, what does Rubber Soul mean to you now, especially now with these new mixes kind of giving it new life?
0: I think it's always fascinating to see people at the top of their game or hear people at the top of their game. And with the tools they had, and the tools they had are really themselves. And, you know, yes, and maybe we do need a bit more love. Maybe we do need to spend. We spend so much time doing nothing these days. I always find it amazing. There's so many meetings and Zoom calls. And I always just say to someone, you know, go and listen to a record. You know, just listen. I'm involved with Sonos. I'm head of sound for them. Because I actually love the fact that I can help someone listen at home. There's a company called Ren Silver I'm involved in who make really nice turntables. And I have one at home. And it arrived and it's beautiful. It's just like an old 1970s piece. And we just put on a Stan Getz record, you know, with the family and the kids and stuff. And I had some cocktails and whatever. We just listened to records that night, you know, and it was just great. It was just that. And no one was on their phones and no one was looking at stuff. And I think that Rubber Soul harks back to that time. I'm not saying the good old days because there's lots of bad stuff going on, but I think that's what it is. I think it feels like that kind of record. Even the cover and the art feels like it feels earthy. It feels of a time where you should probably go for a walk without a phone. And without any music. It feels like that. It's such a ridiculous thing to say, but it's a record that reminds us of love, of breakup and heartbreak, but of what we can achieve as humans without the cyber world maybe telling us what we should be doing with our lives.
1: We spend so much time doing nothing. I'm going to get that on a T-shirt.
0: Yeah.
1: Well, Giles, thank you so much for this. I really appreciate your time, and you've been very generous with it.
0: Thank you. It's been so nice to chat to you. I really enjoyed it. Thank you.
1: That's Giles Martin talking about the Beatles album Rubber Soul. It's just been released as a super deluxe version with brand new mixes, a book of photos, essays, so much more. And you are listening to All Songs Considered from NPR Music. Yeah.

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1: Okay, so after you say what you're going to know that you need to say, you're going to say, let the chisme begin, okay?
2: Let the what begin?
1: This is going to go great.
2: Okay.
1: Okay. Ready? From NPR Music, this is Alt Latino. I'm Tim Bernardes.
2: And I'm Anna. Is that it?
1: Yeah! Let the chisme begin.
2: Let the chisme begin. The cheese?
1: The cheese. It's Spanish. You speak Portuguese. That's
2: yeah.
1: The problem. It's not a problem. Chisme. It's a great problem to have. Chisme. It means like gossip. What is that word
2: chisme.
1: In Portuguese?
2: Fofoca.
1: Fofoca. Now you're animated.
2: Yeah. Okay.
1: Fofoca.
2: Let's the fofoca begin.
1: Let the fofoca begin.
2: Yeah. Oh. Now we're talking.

The music of Tim Bernardes fits as easily in the poetry of the cosmos as it does in the songwriting canon of his country. Brazil has a legacy of some of the greatest, most intricate, emotional songwriting there is. And if you ask me, I'd argue Tim fits right in. So, obviously, I invited him to play a Tiny Desk for our annual El Tiny Takeover.

0: And of course, I took the opportunity to pull him in after the show. I absolutely needed to know what he's been listening to. So here we are again playing my latest and greatest new game. Let's call this episode A Musical Tapestry, painted by one of the greatest Brazilian singer-songwriters of this era. So you have some of my favorite music. It's true. I'm not even just saying that. Really,
1: Thank
0: I love
1: you
0: your
1: so
0: music.
1: Much.
0: And I would imagine some of my favorite music taste. I think sometimes you listen to artists and you just know that they have excellent, excellent music taste.
1: Let's see.
0: we'll so I was like, out. Well, obviously, if I'm going to have Tim here, I want to play with him my game.
1: Okay, what's your game?
0: So my game is we have these types of shows. They're called guest DJ shows where we bring in an artist and they bring us some songs. And my coworker, Felix, who co-hosts the show, he likes to give people a chance to come in prepared. I don't like to do that. Because I think it's more fun when you don't know what's coming.
1: So when I'm going back home and feel like, oh, I should have said
0: like,
1: that
0: oh,
1: song.
0: No, if I'd only known in advance and Anna told me. Exactly.
1: Okay.
0: So that's what we're going to do today. So I'm going to ask you some questions and then you're going to tell me the song that you think works for that question.
1: Okay. All right.
0: Okay. First question. Mm-hmm. What is the first song you ever remember hearing?
1: Something from that red collection of the Beatles, like the early days Beatles. So something like I Wanna Hold Your Hand, some song from that era.

0: Those harmonies, man.
1: Yes.
0: What were they doing?
1: This is so good, right? You know it's good, but if you play it and listen, it's always surprisingly better.
0: It's always surprisingly better, right? Yeah. I don't want to say that we forget about the Beatles, but we a little bit forget about the Beatles.
1: I mean, because a memory of a song is not a song that is currently playing. You know what I mean?
0: Oh, I really need to think about that.
1: Like, think about this song, I Want to Hold Your Hand. But it's different if we play it again right now, the feeling of a song that is currently playing, the present.
0: Like, you remembering that a song exists isn't going to give you the feeling the song gives you.
1: Yeah, that's it.
0: Oh.
1: Many bands, I feel like this. Like, if someone say, like, let's listen to Led Zeppelin, I feel like, oh, I don't want to listen. But if they play it, I feel like, oh, my God, this is incredible.
0: Right, because you're like, you get the feeling of, like, oh, I've heard this a million times, but then it still hits on the millionth time, which is why they're, quote, timeless.
1: Yeah.
0: How often do you think about the Beatles?
1: Oh, every day, many times.
0: Okay, moving on. What was the song you first heard that really got you inspired to write your own music?
1: Well, maybe I think what really blew my mind when I was realizing I was going to be a musician was Os Mutantes, the Brazilian band Os Mutantes from the 60s. They are my favorite band, even more than the Beatles, actually. I think that they get everything the Beatles mixed, and they mixed it with all the Tropicália and the Brazilian stuff. And they're from São Paulo. I can relate to that a lot. Very creative, very crazy kids. Mm. I love Os Mutantes.
0: You identify being a crazy kid yourself.
1: I mean, close to them, I'm not a crazy kid at all. I'm very square.
0: Do you have a particular song from them?
1: Well, I love Caminhante Noturno from Os Mutantes. I think that's a beautiful song, a very crazy, interesting song.

0: It's incredible. This is next level.
1: This is incredible. Yeah. Like, actually incredible.
0: It's the best
1: incredible.
0: Band in the world. Yeah.
1: I actually am not even going to argue with you about that.
0: Yeah.
1: How often, how many times a day do you think about them?
0: Oh, every day, many times. Maybe I think more about the Beatles because they're the myth.
1: Mm.
0: The mythology of everything in my head, maybe. But Os Mutantes are my favorite.
1: Can you elaborate on that?
0: I feel like the 20th century is a mythless century, and pop culture took that place, and the Beatles are kind of like the gospel or something, like something relatable, like the archetypal narrative, which we can relate to something transcendental.
1: Mm-hmm.
0: It's kind of like the Greek, there are many god figures that are very imperfect and human, like the pop culture somehow provides that. Like, Bowie is a force, and the Beatles are a different force, and Caetano Veloso would be a different force. They are very archetypal, I think.
1: Where do you fit yourself into all of that? Knowing that you wanted to be an artist, was that like a thought in your head about fitting into a mythology or a concern?
0: No, I wasn't thinking about that. I think that came later, like, because I dream a lot of this, all these artists at night.
1: Hmm.
0: They're characters of my dreams. So I started to realize that they mean something.
1: Hmm.
0: They're symbolic magnets to other meanings and all. So, but I wasn't thinking about that at all. I just liked music and wanted to do stuff.
1: When did that change? When did you start thinking about that? About the mythology and your place in it?
0: I don't know. I think Tropicália, this movement that happened, like the counterculture, very 360 movement that happened late 60s in Brazil, like that would include a vision of Brazil, a vision of music in the world and arts and all. There's a narrative also like about the power of culture and music as a kind of mystic element in the day-to-day material life. I don't know.
1: What song is the heart of Brazil for you?
0: The heart of Brazil?
1: Yep.
0: A song?
1: Casual.
0: Wow. So many, but I mean, I feel like would be from one of these artists, either Caetano or Gil or Jorge Ben or Gal or even Milton. Milton has a lot of like heart feeling. It's very emotional, Milton Nascimento. So, I mean, maybe some song from Clube da Esquina could be a good one, like, I don't know, just the first one that comes to my mind is Nuvem Cigana from Clube da Esquina. So that's a very beautiful piece of music.

0: The orchestra's just crazy on this.
1: That was the first, like, it's so there, and it's so fearless. Like, they're so unafraid to play with all these different orchestral components. Yeah.
0: I feel like this is even, like, a step later from Tropicália was, like, really mixing, just like Sgt. Pepper did it in the 67, like, mixing the orchestral and the pop. Like, I think Tropicália mixed all that with Brazilian music, and then Clube da Esquina has even, like, a deeper mix, and it mixed with jazz too, and like the classical part of it. It's very interesting.
1: Tim, does everything just go back to the Beatles?
0: No, maybe to the blues. Yeah,
1: all roads lead to the blues.
0: And samba.
1: If you had to pick a samba song, any samba song that's playing in your head right now,
0: probably something from either Cartola or Nelson Cavaquinho. For example, like Eu e as Flores from Nelson Cavaquinho. I love that.
1: I need some samba right now.

0: What a relaxed samba.
1: Yeah, but it's very dramatic lyrics.
0: What's he saying in that chorus?
1: He's saying like that when he passes close to the flowers, they almost tell him like, go ahead, tomorrow will be like over your coffin. It's almost like this. It's like, it's about like life being short and like, he is very somber in many lyrics. It's like spooky, spooky samba.
0: A tranquil samba feels very risky business to me. It feels very confident. Like, it feels like you really are like, no, we're going to take our time and we're going to have a conversation, but over a samba. And that doesn't, all the time, for me, that's not how I feel when I listen to samba.
1: Interesting. Yeah, because it has, it's, I like when there's this combination that the music is kind of uplifting, but the lyrics have a different direction, and I like that combination.
0: What Beatles song would be best in a samba arrangement?
1: Well, it's hard to know. I mean, maybe none.
0: It's not right. You're like, absolutely not. If there was a song that were a person, and that person were a role model for you or someone you look up to, what song would that be?
1: A role model song? I like to keep it changing, and it's I like different stuff. Like, I could say, like, today, on my mood right now, well, there's one song that is big favorite for a long time that is a Gilberto Gil song from his 68 album called Luzia Luluza. I just adore that song. Late 60s in Brazil is very interesting, the combination of sounds.
2: Passei toda tarde ensaiando, ensaiando.

0: This is my song. This is my song. I claim this song.
1: It's such a beautiful song.
0: It's such a beautiful song.
2: And Os Mutantes are the backing band on this recording, too.
0: Everything about the way you describe this scene in Brazil, I think it's everything that we would want music to continue to be, like this level of collaboration. Even the way you were describing what inspired Caetano Veloso to step outside of an experiment, outside of just the canon of singer, songwriter, beautiful lyricism. Just the desire to explore musically.
2: Yeah, there was something like, it looks like there was something like underneath the earth on the mid-60s of like, something would have to come out as counterculture. And the manifestation of that in Brazil was very interesting, this Tropicália movement.
0: Hmm. What do you mean? Why did something need to come out?
2: I mean, you know, like it was like the times they are changing, you know, like politically and in terms of music aesthetic, the post-war children were like reaching adult life. So it all over the world there was a manifestation of a newer wave or something, Nouvelle Vague, all this stuff. So in Brazil, that happened too, in cinema and music and poetry and in arts.
0: Has there been something like that since in Brazil?
2: I don't know if with that potency, like, but, and also because I think the part of Tropicália, like the role of Tropicália was like breaking the walls.
0: Mm.
2: So once the walls are broken, they're broken, you know, like the divisions. So music was even more mixed after that. So I don't know, I think it's a very specific thing in time and space. There were as brilliant things that happened, but in this feeling of movement and happenings and stuff, this is something that happened all over the world in the 60s, I think.
0: Yeah. There's something about Brazil I've been trying to understand. Everything, lately more and more I find a lot of music doesn't move me. And everything I find out of Brazil, I find to be the most exciting, the most engaging, the most experimental. It's why I'm finding so much of my inspiration musically. I mean, do you think that has something to do with it? Do you think that those walls are still down in Brazil in a way that they're not in other places?
2: I don't know. I mean, I feel like it happened sometimes in Brazil. Like, Bossa Nova was before that and also a big synthesis of different types of music. Like all the samba patterns and rhythms approached in a cool jazz way and all that. It happened then. It happened. Club da Esquina is also something. But I do feel that something happened in the music industry in the 80s and 90s that also affected Brazil. That is like commerce and money took over a little bit. Like it got less creative. And Brazilian music suffered that too. So I feel like now, since the 2000s and internet and people being able to record their own way, it's coming back and Brazil has in their blood like this tradition of very interesting music. So what's happening again in Brazil now, it has the nice thing of having this heritage somehow. Mm. So I think it's... but I myself, I keep discovering old albums from Brazil, like even now, like it's always something that you're blown away.
0: Mm.
2: I think some places have this very richness of music, like Cuba has that too, the States in many ways too, like, but Brazil is really special. The more I travel outside Brazil, the more I realize like actually Brazil is not normal musically. It's something different.
0: What's the most recent thing you discovered that really inspired you?
2: Well, one thing that is very interesting, I haven't gotten into, and when I was younger, I was like more into the Tropicália and all, but Tom Jobim, Antônio Carlos Jobim, he did some

0: I think this is from the B-side. The B-side is fully orchestra.
1: Wow.
0: And this is the biggest, the guy that was the composer of Bossa Nova, the whole movement, and he went for this later on.
1: I wonder why.
0: He was very into, like, Villa-Lobos, that was the classical composer of the 30s, maybe, in Brazil.
1: Mm.
0: And you can, if you pay attention, it is very Brazilian, too. Type of melodies and chords and all.
1: Why? What about the melody here? What about the chord? Like, what makes it feel Brazilian to you?
0: I think a lot of Brazilian bossa nova melody and harmony was influenced by stuff like Chopin and classical music because of Tom Jobim. They were playing at samba, but they were influenced by that type of melody and also mixed with jazz. So it's interesting to see that Tom Jobim had this classical part of him too. Like, this is the guy that wrote Girl from Ipanema, you know, and he also does this thing. The first half of this album is very interesting because it's more mixed with Brazilian percussion. Yeah, this is the beginning of the album. This is interesting.
1: Wow.

0: Oh my god, Tim. I have chills. I have full body chills. It's like the sneakiest orchestra of all time. Like, oh, we're just...
1: And yeah, then... and it's...
0: Oh.
1: It's really pretty.
0: What do you take from all that, Tim? I mean, does that... Do you want to make music like that?
1: No, I feel very influenced about this as an arranger. Because since, like, the last two albums of Eterno and then my albums, I started to, like, take the role of, like, doing the arrangements of strings and brass and all. And that's the type of arrangement I like, the Brazilian 70s orchestration. So that's what gets me excited on this music. Like, oh, I could use cellos like this, I could use this like that, you know.
0: But all of them speak and all of them feel essential. No sound feels excess, and yet it's so big.
1: Well, I feel like in Brazil there's a lot of contrast and dynamic in life and in music. So when it's empty, it's very empty, and when the orchestra enters, it's pretty bold, and like things are more in modern days and outside Brazil, but even in Brazil in modern days, things are more compressed. People play with like metronome and all this stuff, and you lose a lot of dynamic, I think.
0: What song feels most like you?
1: I could pick maybe one from Caetano that we didn't play yet.
0: And we were missing a Caetano track.
1: Yeah, and he has so many amazing songs.
0: Caetano Veloso, for those who don't know, is who, Tim?
1: Well, Caetano Veloso is like a very, maybe the greatest singer, songwriter, and thinker of Brazil, like that appeared mainly in the 60s and was the leader of this movement, Tropicália. And then he got exiled by the dictatorship in the 70s and 80s and 90s. Like since then, he's been making mind-blowing albums. And he's still doing it right now with 80-something years old. So he's like, he's the king.
0: One of the greatest of all time.
1: Yes, he really is. He has some interesting albums in the mid-70s. This album called Joia. Any song from Joia, it's just a very interesting album. Yeah, it's the first song.

0: His voice, right? It's just
1: his
0: insane.
1: The guitar, too. The stylings on that guitar is like...
0: He's something else. I mean, like, he's not only, like, the greatest songwriter, but he's also, like, the greatest... One of the greatest thinkers and artists in a whole sense. He's almost like a biblical character. Like, it's very, very interesting. Caetano is something else, like, universally stands out. In the history of the world, I think.
1: In the history of the world, I think. Yeah. I would love to go on a song of yours.
0: Okay.
1: So, of all the songs we played, if this were a playlist today, what song would you fit into everything we just played?
0: Oh, cool. Even maybe Realmente Lindo, that I played earlier.
1: Good pick.
0: Yeah.

0: Tim, thank you so much.
1: This was so fun.
0: Will you please? I'm actually super serious, and I'm making you say it on the record. Will you make me a playlist?
1: Yes, of course.
0: Amazing. Well, thank you for joining us on Alt Latino.
1: Thank you so much.

0: so much to Tim Bernardes for coming in. You can watch his Tiny Desk. It's available now on YouTube and NPR.org. You have been listening to Alt Latino. Our audio producer is Noah Caldwell. The executive producer of NPR Music is Saraya Mohammed. Executive director is Sonali Mehta. Also, if you wouldn't mind, as always, we love to hear from you. So please send us an email at altlatino@npr.org. Seriously, I do read them and I love to hear from you all. So does Felix. I'm Ana Maria Sayer. Thanks so much for listening.
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0: From the concert halls to the juke joints, from churches to festivals in the fields, welcome to another episode of Bill Street Caravan, celebrating the sounds of Memphis and the Mississippi Delta for more than 20 years.
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0: Hi, I'm your co-host, Pat Mitchell-Worley.
1: And I'm Kevin Cubbins.
0: This week, we feature the mysterious, inscrutable, ever-changing Sons of Mudboy.
1: Also joining us will be Beale Street Caravan contributor Jim Spate.
0: Jim will be exploring the legendary sidemen from the early years of rock and roll that played rock's original lead instrument.
1: The series is called Crazy About a Saxophone, and that's all coming up right now on Beale Street Caravan. What's up, Pat?
0: How you doing there, Kevin?
1: Good. We've got the Sons of Mudboy with us in a butt-shaking set of Memphis music we captured at the world's greatest dive bar.
0: Bar DKDC. Don't know, don't care.
1: Many of our listeners may have heard Sons of Mudboy on our show before. Honestly, anytime we get a chance to have them on the program, we do it. But they don't have any records out. They've never gone on tour, and if we're lucky, they play one show a year. So some of our listeners may be asking who these guys are.
0: And to understand Sons of Mudboy, you must first understand Mudboy.
1: Mudboy and the Neutrons were, and remain to this day, pretty hard to describe.
0: Inspired by the ancient sounds and traditions that still lingered at the fringes in 1960s Memphis, producer Jim Dickinson, Sid Selvage, Lee Baker, and Jimmy Crosswaite joined together to play the music that they loved. Music inspired by Sun Records, country blues, jug band blues, the sounds of the Hill Country, and the sounds of Beale Street. Bring in the elements of that day and age. It was the 60s, mind you, and hopefully you can get an idea of what Mudboy was about.
1: There's very little evidence of Mudboy in the way of recorded music. And keep in mind that the members all had individual musical careers they were focused on. Mudboy wasn't that focused, I've always gathered, but it was a thing, however informal and loose. And it lived and breathed in its own way and morphed into myth and legend over the years.
0: Sadly, we lost Lee, Jim, and Sid far too soon. Sid Selvage, of course, being the founder of the radio program you're listening to right now.
1: But Jimmy Crosswaite is still with us, and vibrantly so, still playing his washboard. And the musical birthright is passed to the talented and able sons of the original group.
0: Ben Baker, Luther and Cody Dickinson of the North Mississippi All-Stars, Steve Selvage of the Hold Steady and Bash and Pop are joined by friends Paul Taylor on bass, Luke White singing harmony vocals, George Schlupik on drums, and Art Edmondson and Mark Franklin on horns.
1: And thus, the Mudboy tradition, sacred to so many in the city, lives on in a beautiful way.
0: Here are the Sons of Mudboy live on Beale Street Caravan.

0: Hey, hey, thank you, thank you. Luke White, y'all.
1: You're listening to the sounds of Memphis on Beale Street Caravan. Here's more from the Sons of Mud Boy.

0: That was the Sons of Mudboy live on Beale Street Caravan.
1: We'll be back in a few minutes with more music, but right now we're going to turn it over to Beale Street Caravan contributor Jim Spake.
0: Jim Spake. He's a true musician's musician. You've heard him on a ton of records, and you may have caught him recently on stage with Lucero. He knows music inside and out, and today he leads us on a guided tour of the heavyweight sidemen of yesterday.
1: Specifically, the sidemen from the early years of rock and roll that played rock's original lead instrument, the saxophone.
0: The series is called Crazy About a Saxophone. Here's Jim.

We Memphians are awfully proud of all the musicians who have come from here and gone on to spread that Memphis sound all over the world. One of our favorite soul saxophone saints is Mr. Hank Crawford. Hey, David Sanborn will tell you that Hank was and still is his main man.

That's Please Send Me Someone to Love from Hank Crawford. He got the name Hank from Memphis bandleader Al Jackson Sr. because he looked and sounded like a local alto man named Hank O'Day. But Benny Ross Crawford was born here in Memphis in 1934 and was hanging out with fellow Manassas High schoolmates George Coleman, Charles Lloyd, and Finest and Calvin Newbern, and playing with the bands of B.B. King, Percy Mayfield, and Ike Turner before he was 20. But when he was attending Tennessee State University in the late 50s, he was heard by a man who would turn things around forever for him, Ray Charles. Hank joined Ray's band on baritone sax, and here's his first composition for Ray's band from the Newport Jazz Festival in 1958, Sherry.

That's Ray Charles with Hank Crawford's Sherry. His second year in the band, he switched to alto and became its music director until he left Ray in 1963. By this time, Hank had recorded three albums of his own for Atlantic, and in 1962, The Peeper was a big hit for him.

Saxophonist and Memphis native Hank Crawford made 12 albums for Atlantic through the 60s, and in 1970, he moved to Creed Taylor's Kudu label, a division of the very popular crossover label CTI. At Kudu, even though Hank wasn't allowed to write his own arrangements for his records, he had quite a few top sellers. But in 1982, he signed with Milestone Records and was soon recording with sidemen like Jimmy McGriff, Jimmy Ponder, Dr. John, an old friend from way back in Memphis, Calvin Newborn. Milestone gave Hank the freedom to return to the sanctified soul sound that had moved so many listeners from over 20 years before. Here's Hank Crawford along with Jimmy McGriff and George Benson from 1986's Soul Survivors. Take a listen to One Mint Julep.

0: the great Hank Crawford, one of Memphis' finest. Thanks again for tuning in. This is Jim Spake for Beale Street Caravan, crazy about a saxophone.
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1: 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The soundtrack of America was made in Tennessee. We're back, and we're about to hear more music from Sons of Mudboy.
0: They are the Sons of Mudboy. Their fathers were the Memphis band Mudboy and the Neutrons, a Memphis blues folk rock and roll act that was heavily influenced by first-generation bluesmen like Furry Lewis, Will Shade, and Bucca White.
1: In fact, it was Furry Lewis who gave the group their name. Mudboy and the Neutrons were steeped in the Memphis Maverick tradition forged by men like Sam Phillips, and as such left an indelible mark on the Memphis counterculture scene of the 60s.
0: Band members Lee Baker, Jimmy Crosswaite, legendary producer Jim Dickinson, and Memphis folk hero Sid Selvage continued their musical concept over the decades and began incorporating their sons into the act, passing down the sacred forms of music to them.
1: Now that Lee, Jim, and Sid are no longer with us, their sons Luther and Cody Dickinson of the North Mississippi All-Stars, Steve Selvage of the Hold Steady, and Ben Baker continue the tradition alongside original member Jimmy Crosswaite under the moniker Sons of Mudboy.
0: Are y'all following us? It's kind of complicated, we know. So we caught up with the guys at a rare performance at DKDC in Memphis. I had the chance to sit down after the show and catch up with them backstage.
2: We are here at DKDC with Sons of Mudboy. Okay, everybody, introduce yourself so they can get to know what your voice sounds like.
3: I am Steve Selvage.
4: I'm Luther Dickinson.
5: Ben Baker.
6: Jeremy Crosswaite.
2: So we're going to start off with Jimmy. Jimmy, you've seen these young guys grow up, not just physically, but musically. What is that feeling like?
6: Oh, it's wonderful. I never enjoyed playing as much as I do playing with these fellas. I mean, I enjoy playing with Sid and Jim and Lee, and at the same time, I was drinking then, so I don't remember that much about it. Now
2: like
6: that
2: reliving.
6: I've stopped, I really can remember the songs, and and it's just truly wonderful. And yes, the fact that they're carrying on what their dads and I did is just another Memphis miracle.
2: Do you feel like there's a responsibility involved in this process?
6: Oh, they are truly, in many ways, better than their dads. I mean that from the bottom of my heart. Now, in different areas, both Steve and Luther have been able to play any number of instruments and any number of different kinds of music. And I think they've taken what their dads started and taken it further.
2: Well, for each of you, you have your own musical projects that you're working on. So is coming back together like coming home, so to speak? We'll start with Steve.
7: Oh, very much so. You know, because a lot of the stuff I do is just from people that aren't from Memphis, which, you know, I don't mean that in a pejorative sort of way, but it's just, it's way different, you know, and everybody has their own sensibility and everything has its worth that way. But coming home is definitely special. From all the people we're fortunate enough to play with, you just kind of, it's just the little things, the little accents, the pickups, the grooves that are so familiar and so comfortable and just puts your soul at ease and at rest, and also makes you kind of happy and hyped up at the same time.
4: And Jimmy grew up playing with our father. My dad was Jim Dickinson. Steve Selvage, his father was Sid Selvage. Ben Baker's father was Lee Baker. And these guys were song collectors, and they're your first generation Memphis rock and rollers, yeah, and from the area, but in the folk era, and then in the blues revival when Furry Lewis was rediscovered, Bucca White, Reverend Robert Wilkins, Fred McDowell.
6: Good fortune to play with.
4: They all played the Bohemians of Memphis, and the blues masters had this collision at the Overton Park Shell, the Memphis Blues Country Blues Festivals.
6: Yeah.
4: And these guys were blues masters plucked out of obscurity and segregation by the Bohemian generation, and this younger generation and the older masters came together, and they taught, you know, and the music went back and forth, and they celebrated each other. And so we grew up products of that. So with that comes responsibility, because they were song collectors, and the repertoire is what has to be protected.
2: For doing songs that are passed down, I mean, how do you change it and still, you know, make it fresh and alive in this moment?
4: I think the key is, like I said, the repertoire. To protect the repertoire, it's the poetry and the melodies. That's what when you break it all down, it could be any type of beat, it could be any type of production or trappings or whatever interpretation, but the melodies are important and the lyrics are important.
7: Luckily, we're fortunate that we had an inclination to love this music and to feel connected to it, because we could have easily been like, well, no, I don't want to do that, or, you know, I reject that.
6: And they also add their own sense of humor a lot of times to songs, Verses and Casey Jones.
7: But that's what we learned from y'all, because, like, I mean, for all the Weevil tapes I have, like, my favorite parts are when somebody makes somebody laugh. Because really, for me, that's the best part about being in a band. Again, we're lucky that we have the inclination to love this music, because my dad told me, he was like, you got to keep doing this. People need to hear Casey Jones. I mean, it was a deathbed, like, you've got to do this. And I was like, I love to do this.
5: You know, all of our fathers were pretty political. I mean, some of them couldn't vote, my dad, because they had the record to keep them from doing it. But we were raised to have a respect for the fellow men around us. And that was how they cut their teeth, was going back and digging up the old roots music from Memphis. And these weren't white players. These were black players. These were players that taught them their craft and their trade. And, you know, they had a high level of respect for the people around them. And not just because they were a different color, but because they taught them their craft. And it just so happened to be in this part of the world, they were a different color. And still it goes on in the city. There's a complete lack of equal treatment and equal protection under the laws. And that's not something that I learned on my own. That's something that I learned from all of our fathers, from my dad, from Sid, from Jim, and from Jimmy, was respect for your fellow man. Continuation of the musical repertoire. It's not just playing gigs, and there certainly isn't much money in it. So it's more about keeping the family together, keeping that continued respect going. And at least it is for me, but I know it is for everybody else. So I think I can say that on behalf of everybody. So
2: I want to know, when are we going to get another record?
6: We've been working on it.
4: Yeah, we've recorded maybe 30 songs with our friend Adam Hill at Artist Studios, man, holding the microphone right now, man. He's the fifth Beatle, man. You know, we were playing at the Shell last year or 2 years ago, and he was standing right there in the front row.
6: You got to lay the solo down on the one
4: tonight,
6: I just wrote.
4: That's right. Yeah, we are recording. We are recording.
8: But we're doing it sort of on our own terms, rather than being like, okay, let's go in and make a record.
7: It just happens when it happens, and it's going to happen when it's going to happen.
2: Much like the shows.
4: Yeah, pretty much, yeah. Mud Boy has always been an aspect of performance art. You know, it's not really about making a record. It was never designed to be a commercial unit. Dad put it together with the notion, knowing that at the time, Crossweight was banned from the airlines. He couldn't fly. Dad didn't want to tour, and he knew that this band could never tour. So he was like, it's perfect.
2: Well, thank you guys so much.
6: You're welcome.
2: And we're going to go back to more music. Sons of Mud Boy on Beale Street Caravan. Here are the Sons of Mud Boy live on Beale Street Caravan.
9: Here's another depressing one.

see right here. We got Jimmy Crossway on the old washboard. How old is it? It's hundreds of years old. And on his brand new drum with his donated snare stand. George Slepik on the drums, y'all. Paul Taylor, give a little bass.

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1: And you've been listening to The Sounds of Memphis on Beale Street Caravan. Hi, everyone. This is Pat Mitchell-Worley, and coming up next time on Beale Street Caravan, we've got Sons of Mudboy. Plus, our feature host, Jim Spake, continues his series, Crazy About a Saxophone. That's all coming up next time on Beale Street Caravan.
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0: This is Blues Before Sunrise. Each week, we examine the forgotten pages of blues heritage, dusting off records by obscure and unknown artists, as well as the immortal blues men. So we hope you'll take the time to listen along with us on Blues Before Sunrise.
1: Yeah, yeah, taters and tomatoes and a bed ain't.

And they're still playing that riff somewhere. It's Tab Smith on the United label from October 1954, a thing called Boogie Joogie. I always thought that would be a great instrumental for a harmonica player, a blues harmonica to play. It's too bad little Walter wasn't around. He was the guy who could, in his mind, know right away which notes were on the harmonica, which notes were being played, and how we would have to change things to actually make it a viable blues jazz recording. That was Tab Smith, recorded for the United label, Leonard Allen with United and the States label, based here in Chicago. It gets us started on this week's edition of Blues Before Sunrise. I'm your host, Steve Cushing. For the next 5 hours, we're here to blow the dust off of some of the forgotten sounds in blues heritage. Let's start with somebody we know. It's Cab Calloway.

0: Cab Calloway and the Big Band. We started with That Man Is Here Again from March of 1937, and I guess you'd either have to be a vintage radio enthusiast or you would have had to have been around at that time, because Cab is imitating one of the very popular big band leaders and radio personalities of the era, and that was Ben Burney was his name. And I was just trying to see what I could find about Ben Burney. Apparently he forgotten who it was, one of the big radio people, and he had this feud that they cooked up that got them all a lot of publicity. But That Man Is Here Again, they're talking about band leader Ben Burney from May of 1937. Then a couple of sides from about half a year earlier, September 1936, Cab on the vocals, Coppered Colored Gal of Mine, and The Heidi Ho Miracle Man. All three of the sides that we began the set with had Ben Webster in the band on tenor. He'd yet to put in his stint with Duke Ellington, where he really sort of came to the general public's attention. But here he is with Cab in the band. And then the final side was the earliest, January of 1935, Good Sauce from the Gravy Bowl. I guess that's sort of self-explanatory there. Cab Calloway and the Big Band are opening set this week on Blues Before Sunrise. From Cab Calloway, let's listen to Slim and Slam.
1: God, don't be what you're gonna do.

Rosita met a young Manuelo. He held her like this, this lovely miss, and then stole a kiss, this fellow.

0: have been tipped.
1: Come on, lady. I want to be good.

0: I want to be good. Now, stand on the bang, hold on the bang.
1: Yeah, Slim and Slam. Lady Be Good from May of 1938. When I say Slim and Slam, it's Slim Gaylord, who was there on piano and guitar and vocal, and Slam Stewart, his real name Leroy Stewart, was there on bass and vocal as well, and he was renowned for the effect he got when he would bow the bass, and then he would sing along with his bowing. It was like, even though it was like a duet, the vocal and the box, it was one sound that basically came out of there. That was Slim and Slam. And we had Dopey Joe to start things off from November 1938. Also from that same recording session, Sweet Sophronia. And finally, from November 1938, Buck Dance Rhythm. Then, from February 1938, we had Tip a Tin, and we ramped it up with one of several versions that they did of Oh Lady Be Good, this one from May of 1938, and they were very popular just before World War II, from, I don't know, 37, 38, till the time the war broke out, and then at least, I know Slim Gaylord was drafted into the Army Air Corps. I'm not sure if Slam stayed home and played or not, or if he went off to service, but I know Slim was gone. You're tuned to Blues Before Sunrise. I'm Steve Cushing. The first hour, of course, always devoted to the sounds of Bronzeville, and that's the jazz-oriented side of the blues. And up next, one of my favorite vocalists. There's not a whole lot here that fits our blues category, so we'll just go with whatever she did. I'm talking about Lena Horne.

Yeah, there's a handful of sides by Lena Horne, and these were all recordings that she made for MGM, and all of these were originally scheduled to appear in movies. Apparently, a couple of them were left out of the final edition that was distributed. But we had first Baby Come Out of the Clouds from February of 1949, and that was heard in the movie The Duchess of Idaho. Then we had Lena and her treatment of Where or When from March 1948 in a feature called Words and Music. Then Lena, Just the Trembling of a Leaf from September of 1943. That was scheduled to be in a feature, Two Girls and a Sailor. Finally, much later in the mid-50s, recorded in September 1955, You Got Looks, which again was scheduled to be included in the movie Meet Me in Las Vegas, but I don't know if it made the final cut or not, but it certainly was available for this CD. Again, it's called Lena Horne at Metro-Goldwyn-Mayer. You're tuned to Blues Before Sunrise. How about some Hep Harmony? We've got the Delta Rhythm Boys here this morning, and they're accompanied by Les Paul.

Why don't you hike the pike to Tipperary? You got a long ways to go. Why don't you take a little bath to Tipperary?

Spirits of Rhythm featuring Ella Logan on vocals, Long Way from Tipperary, September 1941. We started with the Delta Rhythm Boys, One-Sided Love Affair from October 1947, featuring Les Paul on guitar. Then Meat Lux Lewis, one of those 12-inch Blue Note recordings from August 1944. He calls it the Chicago Flyer. We also listened to Buck and Bubbles, Sweet Georgia Brown, October 1936, and that brought us around to Ella Logan. You're tuned to Blues Before Sunrise. That's hour number one. We're going to pause, identify the station. We'll be back with hour number two. You hang around. Tab Smith will take us up to station ID.

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0: Moet Grove.
1: Yeah.
0: They promenade the boulevard.
1: Yeah.
0: All dressed to kill in the latest garb.
1: Sharp cats.
0: You must come down now and see the sight.

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0: Crowds gather round to watch him climb.
1: What's he doing?
0: Frying, stacking fish by the pound.
1: Yeah!
0: Slapping hush puppies up on the grill.
1: Man, them things are good.
0: Keeping time to the big bass fiddle.
1: Uh-huh.

0: Now look here, Skip. Have you ever been down in Memphis, Tennessee?
1: No, but man, I gotta go.
0: Boy, that's just a place where you ought to be.
1: Yeah.
0: The giant is jumping on a Saturday night.
2: There's a record under Calvin Bowe's name, but he teams up with Scatman Crothers. That was the second voice you heard there. Beale Street on a Saturday Night from January 1951. It's Blues Before Sunrise. I'm Steve Cushing. We got a lot of records. Let's get to them. Here's Amos Milbourne.

0: to do what? Yeah, all right, you go ahead and tell me. Look, I'm listening. Go ahead.
1: I got to get to my job.
0: I don't care what you have.
1: I got to blow my horn. You know, I got to play some blues.
0: Blow your horn. And people been here shoving and speaking and rushing, trying to get here to see you. You know what

Henry Adams from November of 1958. Rounding out the set, we started with Amos Milborn. Tell Me How Long Has the Train Been Gone? And that was Don Wilkerson, who was the, there's always like an instrumentalist that when they do the two voice thing, somebody's got to play the fool. That was Don Wilkerson from January of 1950. Charles Brown, Tell Me You'll Wait For Me, from 1944. We listen to Larry Darnell, Pack Your Rags and Go, from January 1950. Helen Humes, from November 1951, and I Ain't In The Mood. And Marie Adams, A Fool In Love, November 1958. You're tuned to Blues Before Sunrise, and just when you thought it was safe to go back in the water.

0: I can't keep my page open. We report. Now, this ain't right. Now, that, no, no, no, that ain't right. Now, you, oh, now I got it. We reform the world. We reform the world. Brothers and sisters. Hey, hey, where you going? Hey, bro, where you going, brother? Hey, brother. Hey, brother, where are you going?
1: Are you speaking to me?
0: Yeah, where you going?
1: Where am I going?
0: Yeah.
1: I'm going to that nightclub over there.
0: Nightclub? No, don't go in the nightclub. Don't do that, brother, because I'm trying to save your soul. Don't go in there.
1: You trying to do what?
0: I'm trying to save your soul. Don't go in the nightclub.
1: Save my soul? What are you talking about?
0: Stay with me, brother.
1: Look here, I'm going in that nightclub and have me a drink. I'll see you later.
0: Hey, come here, brother. Don't go in the nightclub. Stay with me because I'm trying to save us. See, I got the words here. You understand?
1: The word, yeah.
0: And I'm trying to save your soul.
1: Well, wait a minute. Now, I'm going and have me a chase. What are you talking about, save my soul?
0: But, brother, don't go in there.
1: You a reverend or something?
0: I'm a reverend. I'm a powerful reverend.
1: I see.
0: And I'm trying to save your soul.
1: I see. Well, look, my soul don't need no saving. I'm going on in here and have me a taste. Hey, I got my woman in there.
0: Yeah, hey, come here, boy. Now, don't say that now. You got your woman in there?
1: Yes.
0: But I'm trying to save your soul. You don't understand.
1: You said that, Reverend. I know you're trying to save, but my soul don't need no saving. Save your own soul.
0: Yeah?
1: Now I'm going on in
0: here. Hey, come here, boy. Oh, I don't understand why I can't get this here over to you. You got that, your soul. You got a soul, son.
1: Well, what's this about the devil here? What's that devil, man?
0: See what it said right there?
1: Yeah, what it said?
0: Did you believe in the good book?
1: The good book?
0: The good book.
1: Yes.
0: The good book said right here.
1: Yes.
0: Save the souls of others that need to be saved.
1: Yes.
0: And I'm trying to save your soul.
1: I see.
0: Because I believe you're a nice boy.
1: Yes.
0: And you need to have your soul saved.
1: Yes.
0: Do like I tell you, son.
1: Yes.
0: Don't go in that nightclub.
1: Mm-hmm.
0: When you go in that nightclub,
1: what happens?
0: You got a devil in there with you.
1: You say what?
0: When you go in there, the devil go in there with you.
1: The devil goes in there with me when I go in that nightclub.
0: Yeah.
1: Well, if he do, he gonna buy his own drinks. I'm going in there now. I ain't no paying for nobody's drinks but mine.
0: Brother,
1: what?
0: But brother, don't do that. I'm trying to save your soul.
1: Now look here, Rev.
0: Yeah.
1: Now I'm getting tired of this.
0: Now wait a minute.
1: I'm getting a little fed up.
0: Now wait a minute.
1: Now I asked you nicely to stop bothering me.
0: I know you did,
1: brother. You're keeping me from my woman.
0: I know.
1: And you're keeping me from my drink.
0: I know.
1: Now, don't do
0: now,
1: it.
0: Now, don't hit me.
1: I said don't
0: hit me.
1: Go in there because I'll catch you.
0: What?
1: I'll punch you in your mouth.
0: Boy, you know what you're doing?
1: I said I'll bust you right in your lips if you don't stop me from going to that thing again.
0: You gonna bust me in my lips?
1: Right in your mouth.
0: And I'm the Rev?
1: I don't care who you are.
0: Hot damn, I'll find out all about that.
1: Rev, that's a knife you got in your hand.
0: Darn right, it's a knife I got in my hand.
1: Well, Rev, you're supposed to be preaching the Bible.
0: You grab me in my collar and jack me all up like that?
1: Oh, but Rev,
0: I'm trying to save your soul.
1: I didn't mean nothing by it.
0: You did mean something by it.
1: No, I didn't, Rev.
0: You don't know me, boy.
1: Yeah, I'm sorry, Rev.
0: You don't know me.
1: I never seen a man with the good book carrying a switchblade.
0: I'll preach heaven and then cut the hell out of you.
1: Well, I'm sorry, Rev. All I was trying to do was to stop you from messing up my clothes.
0: Don't never do that to me, boy.
1: I didn't mean it, Rev.
0: Because if I cut you, you're going to bleed.
1: I know it, man.
0: Don't never mess with me.
1: Well, look, I'll see you later, Rev.
0: I'm a powerful Rev.
1: I know. I'll see you later.
0: I can't save your soul, but go on in there, but don't mess with me.
1: I'm sorry, Rev.
0: You don't know who you're messing with, boy.
1: Yeah, okay, please.
0: I'll ruin you, doggone. Let me get my word back up here. Mess around here and made me lose my spirit. Trying to do all right by these fellas. I'm trying to save their soul. But doggone it, don't mess with me. Oh, I'm a rev and a powerful rev. But I got the stuff to take care of myself. I don't look out. Don't worry about me. We reform the world. We reform the world. Brothers and sisters. Hey, where you going, brother?
2: Say what?
0: Where you going?
2: Where I'm going?
0: Yeah.
2: That's my business. What you care where I'm going at, man? Go ahead and beat on that tub you talking about
0: hey,
2: there.
0: Hey, come here, boy.
2: Huh?
0: Come here, boy.
2: Boy, what you mean, boy?
0: What did I say, boy? I said boy, then what's wrong with you?
2: What's wrong with you?
0: I'm trying to tell you, I'm trying to save you. I'm a rev.
2: You a what?
0: I'm a rev.
2: Rev?
0: I'm a rev and I'm a powerful rev.
2: Well, keep on revving then, that's all right.
0: Hey, boy, come here, son. Don't be that way.
2: No, don't put on my dry goods. Don't
0: what do
2: that.
0: What do you mean don't put on your dry goods?
2: I said don't do that.
0: Don't do what?
2: Don't do that.
0: I got your dry goods. What are you going to do about me grabbing your dry goods? What are you going to do about it?
2: Oh, you kind of bad, huh?
0: No, I ain't bad, but I can take care of myself.
2: Man, let me go in this club and get me some smoke chips.
0: No, hey, come here, boy. Let me tell you. You see, I'm a ref.
2: You're a ref.
0: I'm here trying to save your soul.
2: Uh-huh.
0: You understand? And I don't want to go in that nightclub.
2: Oh.
0: Stay with the nightclub and listen to me. Because I don't tell you nothing wrong. You understand? I'm a reverend. And I'm a powerful ref. And I'm looking out for your soul. You understand?
2: Don't go in the nightclub.
0: Don't go in there.
2: You want me to stay with you?
0: Stay with me.
2: Beat on that thing now.
0: Beat my drum and help me get some more souls and save the soul.
2: Beat your drum?
0: Yeah, help me beat
2: you. You grab me and get up, I'm gonna beat your darn head. That's what I'm gonna do. Save the
0: soul. Well, I can stop that head beating right here, you know.
2: Ram?
0: Yeah?
2: You know, you can't stand no joking, can you?
0: No.
2: I was playing with you all the time.
0: You was, huh?
2: This morning, I said, now that is a good ram.
0: You did say that.
2: That man is trying to save some soul.
0: Yeah.
2: And I should be right there with him.
0: Yeah, because you saw this knife I got in my hand. That's why you're with
2: me. Oh, Reverend.
0: You go in that nightclub, I'm going to cut you.
2: Uh-uh.
0: And if I cut you, boy, you're going to bleed. I'm telling you that now. I don't want you to go in that nightclub. I want to save your soul. And I'm going to save your soul if I have to save it by the blade of this knife. You understand?
2: Well, Ralph, look like you mean business.
0: I do mean business, boy.
2: Look out of the way.
0: Yeah, Yeah, you're all right there now, huh?
2: And you all right, Ralph?
0: You going to join?
2: I done join you.
0: You done join me.
2: What I'm joining
0: now? I'm going to get the book. Give me the good book.
2: Oh, the book there.
0: I'll be reading on page 217.
2: Yeah, 217.
0: That's a good number. It may come out.
2: What does it say there?
0: You see what it says? We reform the world.
2: Well, you read. I can read, but I can't read writing so good.
0: You can't, huh? All right. We reform the world.
2: Oh, yeah. We reform the world. We reform the world.
0: Sisters, we reform. Hey, gal. Where you going, gal?
3: In the club over here.
0: Huh?
3: I'm going in this club over here.
0: You going over to that nightclub
3: right
0: there?
3: I'm going in this nightclub.
0: Hey, brother, we got to save this soul here.
3: Wait a minute. What's going on?
0: Don't go in that nightclub.
2: Rev.
3: No.
2: Preach the gospel now. Keep your mind on your business now, yeah.
0: Yeah, I'm trying.
3: No,
0: I want to save this gal's soul. See?
2: Yeah, I know.
0: You going in that nightclub?
3: Yeah, Rev.
0: Don't go in the nightclub, gal.
3: Why?
0: Because we here to save your soul,
3: Rev,
0: baby.
3: Say no, I'm a Luke. I got to go ahead and meet my man.
0: I got to save your soul, baby.
3: Wait a minute. You don't save my soul, but I guarantee you, I sure can save yours.
0: You think you can save my soul, baby?
3: No question about it.
0: Huh?
2: Ram.
0: Huh?
2: No question. Stick to the book now. Stick to the book now. You're getting out of bounds.
0: Tend to your damn business now.
3: Ram,
0: what are you doing? But don't bother me, son. This good-looking gal here, man. This gal is built.
2: Yeah, but you done saved me now. What you trying to do here, Ram?
0: I'm going to save her now. Don't worry about that.
3: Women, Ram.
0: Yeah?
3: I got to meet my boyfriend
0: in the
3: club.
0: Your boyfriend in the club?
3: Yeah.
0: And you think I should go, and you want me to go in there with you, huh?
3: If you want me to save your soul.
0: Yeah?
3: Yeah.
0: Can you save my soul?
3: That's right.
0: You know how this old gal can save my soul.
2: Ram.
0: Maybe I'm getting the wrong saving. I didn't know.
2: Ram.
0: Huh?
2: You're doing wrong now.
0: Now, wait. No, don't start by that wrong guy. Me and this gal got me now. Don't start that mess, man.
3: Come on, Ram.
0: Yeah, we're going to be all right. Say, brother.
2: Oh, yeah, well, give me a little chance there, won't you? Now, what you doing?
0: What do you mean, brother?
2: What is hold on the soul.
0: What do you mean, brother? Where
2: you?
0: Come on, girl. We going to go in there.
2: You hunch, let me out.
0: Huh?
2: I'm not here. Where you going in there with that old low-down gal?
0: Well, don't. What do you mean that low-down gal?
3: Yeah, what do you mean by this low-down gal?
0: What do you mean that low-down gal? Good looking this gal is. You don't find no good looking, yo, low down gals, man.
2: Oh, no.
0: No! Come on, gal, let's go to the nightclub.
2: Ram!
0: Huh?
2: Stop!
0: What you mean?
2: Don't go no further.
0: Why?
2: You know what the good book says.
0: What the good book said, boy?
2: A woman is the root of all evil.
0: The good book said a woman is the root of all evil?
2: Yeah!
0: Look like I'm gonna get some roots tonight, don't worry about it.

and old city slicker Jimmy McCracklin and Country Baby from the year 1958. Also the one before that, He Knows the Rules. Both of those recorded for the Chess Brothers in 1958. We also heard from Christine Cottrell out of Nashville, Every Night in the Week, recorded in 1953. And we started the set, we went to the Regal Theater in Chicago back in April of 1967, Pigmeat Markham and Company at the Regal. Right here on Blues Before Sunrise, I'm your host, Steve Cushing. Let's change the pace now. Go back and pick up some pre-war recordings. Those are things done before World War II. How about 1928? That seems a little bit before the war. This is Sidney Williams on piano.

Yeah, Cindy Williams on piano, A Thing Called a Ragdoll from April of 1928. You know, the past couple of weeks during this spot, we've been featuring classic blues singers. We spent a couple of years playing Ethel Waters in this spot, and I thought we would feature classic blues singers. A couple of weeks ago, we had Viola McCoy. Last week, we had Rosa Henderson. This week, I thought we would feature a handful of sides by the mother of the blues, Ma Rainey. Everything that Ma did was on the Paramount label. Let's go back to May 1924, and Lord, send me a man.

There's Ma Rainey with three sides. On each of those sides, she was accompanied by Lovie Austin and her serenaders, Lovie Austin, piano, Tommy Lanier, cornet, Jimmy O'Brien, clarinet. On the late recording, there was Charlie Harris was there on alto saxophone. Let's see, the sides we heard was Lord, Send Me a Man from May 1924. That's the one that had Charlie Harris. Then we had the Southern Blues from December 1923. And we wrapped it up again from the late session, May 24, a record they entitled Ma Rainey's Mystery Record. Ma Rainey here on Blues Before Sunrise. Hey, time now for our vintage gospel set. Going to listen to a sermon from the Reverend Sundown Jesse McBride. But first, it's the original Kings of Harmony.

0: You know, if the touch of him or this gal,
1: now, Henry,
0: if it's there who touched me this morning, if they why ask the gal who touched you, seen the count of perfume. Mm-hmm. But he said, somebody touched me.
1: Now,
0: so I felt the butcher when he went out my garment. The broken in the soul. Calling hallelujah. Glory to his name. Now, when I asked you this morning, mother, did you touch the hem of his garment?
1: Heck,
0: no. A poor gambling man, will you touch the hem of his garment? Oh, dancing woman, touch the hem of his garment. And you shall be made whole. By and by, when the last cups are down,
1: after
0: the fading Christ arise, when Jesus comes the second time, will you be there, brothers, in the
1: Amen.
0: Sisters, will you be there in that morning?
1: Yes,
0: oh, yes, and my Lord shall come. And shall say, swing low.
1: Swing low.
0: Swing low, sweet child. Oh, by and by. Walk down the golden cities, down the city of New Jerusalem. Have on your gold palms and victories. Have on your golden slippers. Have your gold wings band on that morning. Running down the streets of Jerusalem. By and by. Oh, yes, you can bathe your weary soul. Go down and eat of the tree of life. Manners of fruit and the leaves heal the nation. By and by, will you be ready that morning? When you wake up in the second death, sitting there past no power, going on home to meet old John over there. Meet mother over there. Meet my father over there. Ain't your soul happy? Ain't you glad you've been redeemed? Ain't you glad your soul been made alive? By and by. When the last war whoop shall sound, when we shall go meet mothers in that morning, we'll meet fathers in that morning. Oh, if I never preach this gospel to you no more, may God bless you.
1: Amen.

It's the original gospel harmonettes when you look them up in the discography, but it was issued under Dorothy Love Coates, the lead vocalist name there. 99 and a half from the year 1956. We started with the original Kings of Harmony. He knows just how much we can bear. December 1943. Sermon from the Reverend Sundown Jesse McBride. She touched the hem of his garment from January 1927, and then Dorothy Love Coates. We are going to pause and identify the station. We'll be back with hour number three. Sam Cooke and the Soul Stirrers will take us up to station ID.

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1: It's our number three of this week's Blues Before Sunrise. I'm your host, Steve Cushing. We're about to repeat a feature that we've done, well, a couple of times at least over the years on this program. Maybe if you're a longtime listener, you would have heard one of the previous attempts at doing this. And it all centers on a famous recording studio here in Chicago, which is located at one of the landmark buildings in the city on the lakefront called the Furniture Mart. Furniture Mart was built, it started in 1920. It was completed, the main building was completed in 1923. And then they added a tower to the front of it, which took another 3 years. So the building was completed in 1926. And they started recording in there, I think, around 27, 28, if I'm not mistaken. And it, again, it had the unfortunate address of 666 North Lakeshore Drive, sign of the beast, right? And Bob Kester used to tell me stories of blues artists that finally got a chance to record and would come to Chicago and find that it was at 666, and they had to fight with them to get them to go into that address, and some refused to do it. We don't know who they are because they didn't make records. What we are going to do is spend the hour listening to records that were made at the Furniture Mart. How do we know they were made at the Furniture Mart? Well, among the labels that recorded in Chicago were Brunswick, Decca, and Vocalion. And during certain years, the years that we'll be choosing the records, these are all pre-war recordings, this is the studio they would have been in. And what we'll do, since we have three different labels recording there, we'll break them up, three different sets of artists that recorded at the Furniture Mart, in the three labels. First, we'll do a set for Brunswick, then one for Decca, and then one, the artists that were on Vocalion. Today, as I understood it, the building has gone residential, and it's in the middle of, I think, like a medical campus down there, and a lot of the space at the Furniture Mart is taken up by things that I'm not sure which hospital is located there. But the hospital occupies, the offices for the hospital occupy a good deal of the building. Let's start with the artist that recorded for the Brunswick label. And this is one of the things about doing this kind of a feature, is we will feature artists that might never get played if we weren't including them in this artist. Some well-known names, some very obscure people. Start off with the more obscure artist, Arthur Pettis, who recorded in July of 1930 a thing called That Won't Do, and we'll just do the entire set and come back and tell you what it is that you heard.

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You women got a way I don't like. You husband out the front door, yo. Gin man in the back, you know that won't do. That won't do. I'm here to tell you.

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Some of these women gonna take me to my grave. Now you see me come put your man outdoor. I ain't a stranger, mama, and I've been here before. Take rock and drive with

When I sit on the road and cry,

Hey, that was sort of nice. It's a set of sides recorded at Chicago's famed Furniture Mart. Not the Merchandise Mart, but the Furniture Mart. The Merchandise Mart is farther west on the river, and the Furniture Mart is right on Lakeshore Drive. Just, I guess you have to hop about 8 lanes of traffic to get to the lakeshore. But it's the farthest east that you can have a building. In fact, I thought that it might be up around the turn on Lakeshore Drive where the Palmolive building was and the Drake, but it's actually much closer. It's about 2 blocks north of Grand Avenue. And I remember that would make it right across the lake pretty much from Lake Point Towers, right across Lakeshore Drive. Because when I went to Columbia College, it was located on Lakeshore Drive and Grand Avenue. And I don't know, it was like an 8 or 10 story brick and mortar high rise there. In any case, Willie Harris was there on guitar and vocal. Well, he didn't really do the vocal. It was Coletha Simpson who did the vocal. But it's James Williamson who played piano. Willie Harris, guitar. That's called West Side Blues from May of 1929. That rounded out our set. Let's go to the top. Out of Mississippi, Arthur Pettis. And That Won't Do from July of 1930. We heard Coletha Simpson on the vocals, the Down South Blues from April 1929 with James Williams playing the piano. Then we listened to Speckled Red from April of 1930, one of his classic recordings, The Right String, But the Wrong Yo-Yo. We listened to a great piano player out of St. Louis, Eddie Miller, and you could tell by the progression of his chords there. I think the left hand gave you the St. Louis progression there. And anybody who came from St. Louis and played piano, you often hear them do that. School Day Blues from December of 1929. Then we heard a vocalist, Jim Towell, accompanied by Cow-Cow Davenport on piano. I've Been Hoodooed from October 1928. And that brought us around to Willie Harris, played guitar. James Williams played piano. Coletha Simpson did the vocal injections there. Again, you're tuned to Blues Before Sunrise. This is the hour we do the pre-war recordings. And we're listening to sides during this hour that were recorded at the famed Furniture Mart location. And again, the thing that made it notorious was the address. It was 666 North Lakeshore Drive. I should add that I believe it was around 1985. They actually changed the address of the building because there was so much hoopla about it being 666. They changed it to 680. Also, for a while there, another notable fact about the building was that Playboy Enterprises were actually located there for a number of years. Let's do another set now. These are folks who recorded at Chicago's famed Furniture Mart. They recorded for the Decca label, and we'll start our set off with Sun Bonds. Sleepy John Estes is here flailing a guitar, a thing called Old Bachelor Blues.

I'm just sleeping by myself. It's all jungle, it's all jungle. 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

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Now, this old young cinders flowing back.

in my weather wave. Oh, bye, bye, bye. Bam, Petey, bam. Bam, all you boys. Oh, got the news about my baby. If I've been a bad fella, I'd be

There's Earl Thomas on piano and vocal, Burying Ground on the Decca label, June of 1936. What we're doing, listening to recordings that were made here in Chicago at the famed Furniture Mart on Lakeshore Drive at 666 North Lakeshore Drive. Started in the late 20s, and they were still doing it up till wartime, at least, I believe. In that set, we heard Sun Bonds with Sleepy John Estes, teamed together April 1938 in the Old Bachelor Blues. Then we had Frank Busby with Honey Hill on piano, and I believe, let's see, hold on a second, if I can find the... Bill Gaither was the guitar player there from April 1937 and the 11 Light City. Only the E is not there. It's not 11. It's 11 Light City. Then you want to know what gives blues host nightmares? I toss and turn, soak the blanket through, kick it off onto the floor. It's when I play a record and it features Petey Wheatstraw on piano, accompanied by a violin and a clarinet. Like we heard Milton Sparks doing there, Lindbergh Sparks, when they were, the Sparks brothers, was it Pinetop Sparks? Aaron Pinetop Sparks was a piano player, and Milton Lindbergh Sparks was the vocalist. Well, here he is with Petey Wheatstraw accompanying on piano. The IC Train Blues from August of 1939, and we'll try not to step in that one again. We had Art McKay, accompanied by Roosevelt Sykes on piano, and the Central Limited from August of 1934. We had a singer, the woman was Verity Lee, with Charlie Jordan on guitar, then called Signifying At You, from October 1935, and Petey Wheatstraw is here on piano one more time. That led us around Earl Thomas Burying Ground from June of 1936. That's two sets down and one more to go. This final set, artist that recorded at the Furniture Mart on the Vocalion label, and we'll start it off with Alex Hill on piano.

cold on my soul. 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By and by, sweet mama, by and by. 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

0: And on that happy note, we better break in. That was Bessie Mae Smith, Treats Me Like a Dog, from November 1930, Roosevelt Sykes on piano. We started with Alex Hill in an instrumental, The Tackhead Blues, from March of 1929. Then Houndhead Henry doing the singing, Crying Blues, from August 1928. Cow Cow Davenport on piano. We listened to, I had her name here, If You're a Viper, Blind John Davis. Oh, it's Lorraine Walton and Blind John Davis on piano, If You're a Viper, from February of 1938. And that brought us around to Bessie Mae Smith. Well, I hope you enjoyed it. We listened to recordings that were recorded at Chicago's famed Furniture Mart at formerly 666 North Lakeshore Drive, and now, since the mid-80s, 680 North Lakeshore Drive. What we're going to do is pause and identify the station, and then we'll be back with all sorts of selections down in the alley. I hope you have your return ticket and you're ready to join us then. And I'll just talk a couple more seconds to get us to 60 minutes.
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0: It's hour number four, this week's Blues Before Sunrise. I'm your host, Steve Cushing. Yeah, it's sort of weird. Since I've been pre-recording this program, which has been for many years, I generally do it over a three-day period. And for some reason, I seem to be on a roll this week. My voice is beat to hell all 3 days, including, it sounds like, today. So I guess the sooner I get to the record, the more my voice will rest for next week. This is Babyface Leroy Foster.

bow weaver.

Lonnie Johnson, going back to December 1944, Watch Shorty, Blind John Davis on piano, Ransom Nolan on the bass, Lonnie Johnson, guitar and vocal. Let's go to the top. It's post-war Chicago for sure, Babyface Leroy, in a band that included Muddy Waters and Little Walter. They called themselves the Headhunters, for the Parkway label, a thing called Bow Weevil, January 1950. Also from January 1950, that same lineup, but this time it was Little Walter on the vocals, Babyface Leroy on the drums, Walter harmonica and vocal, Muddy Waters guitar, and Moonshine Blues, January 1950. We listen to a side from December 1947, piano player by the name of Willie Longtime Smith, and the Homeless Blues. And you had, in addition to Willie Longtime Smith on piano and vocals, Willie Lacey on guitar, Ransom Nolan on bass, Judge Riley on the drums, and John Gardner on a tenor saxophone. We listen to John Brim from May of 1953, Lifetime Blues. In addition to John Brim, guitar and vocal, Eddie Taylor, a second guitar, Little Walter on harmonica, Elgin Evans on the drums. Then a pair by Memphis Slim, first from October 1947, Please Throw This Poor Dog a Bone. We listen to a side for the United label, June of 1953, and The Comeback. And then Lonnie Johnson with a pair. First, Keep What You've Got from 1946, Blind John Davis on the piano. And we had Watch Shorty with Blind John and Ransom Nolan. Lonnie Johnson, pardon me, guitar and vocal. You're tuned to Blues Before Sunrise. I'm Steve Cushing. My voice is in jeopardy. Let's grab the next record. It's Tar Heel Slim.

There's some blues from the Eastern Seaboard there in that set. We started with Alan Bond. Tar Heel Slim was the name that he used. Pardon me, the number 9 train from 1958. Jimmy Spruill was there as well. We had Three Sides by Styx McGee. First, a version of Drinking Wine, Spodeyody. This one from February of 1949. We also heard Styx McGee and the Venus Blues from October of 1949. And then Styx one more time, She's Gone Rockaway Blues from May of 1950. And that brought us around to Buster Brown on harmonica and vocal, Fannie Mae for the Fire label in June of 1959. You're tuned to Blues Before Sunrise. I'm Steve Cushing. We're down in the alley this hour. Let's go out to Texas. Here is Gatemouth Brown.

It's Robert Shaw with some Texas Barrel House piano. Thing called the Ma Grinder from March 1963. It's on the Arahuli label. We started the set with Three Sides by Gatemouth Brown. First, She Winked Her Eye from 1952. Then, The Midnight Hour from 1954. And finally, a thing called Gate Walks to Board from 1953. And that brought us around to Robert Shaw and his Barrel House piano, the Ma Grinder. And I remind you one more time that you're tuned to Blues Before Sunrise. I'm Steve Cushing. We've been down in the alley this hour. We're going to pause pretty soon and identify the station. And we'll go to hour number 5. To take us up the station ID, let's listen to this. This is Angola Prisoner Blues. And these were recorded. Let's see if the name is here. I think they were Dr. Harry Oster did this recording. It's Robert Pete Williams. This goes back to February 1959. You just hear him talking. It's a thing called I'm Lonesome Blues.

One wa wa ma. One treat me this way. 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You want to treat me this way.

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1: It's hour number 5 of this week's Blues Before Sunrise.

Henry Mancini from December 1959. Remember, he'd hit big first. Peter Gunn was the thing that put Henry Mancini on the map because he did all the music for the program. And he scored next with this, Mr. Lucky. Remember that detective program back in the 1950s? That's the theme from Mr. Lucky, December 1959. It gets us started on our fifth and final hour of this week's Blues Before Sunrise. You know, for many years, before I switched over to CDs when I was playing LPs, there was a single LP, a single album on the RCA Victor label, Johnny Hodges. Things ain't what they used to be, Quintessence of Jazz series. And there were so many great sides by Johnny Hodges on there. It never got reissued on CD that I've ever seen. Maybe in Japan somewhere, but I've never been able to find it. And I was so tired of going and searching other places for the tunes that were on that one package that today I pulled out the old LP, which is in pretty good shape, and burned it to CD. Specifically to use right now, it's Johnny Hodges and Mood to Be Wooed.

And breakfast is served. It's Groove Holmes. Hey, you, what's that? That was the name of the tune. Groove Holmes on the jazz organ. Gene Ammons on tenor. Gene Edwards on guitar. Leroy Henderson on the drums. Goes back to August of 1961. Let's go to the top. We listen to Johnny Hodges, along with Duke Ellington and the orchestra on that recording. The entire band was there. January 1945, and Mood to Be Wooed. Then we had Nat King Cole and big band behind him, the Blues, Don't Care Who's Got 'Em, from June 1958. We listened to Shirley Horn, and this was a tribute to Ray Charles. It's called Light Out of Darkness. We listened to the title track there from April 1993, Shirley Horn on piano and the vocal. That brought us around to Groove Holmes. It's Blues Before Sunrise, our fifth and final hour. Before we go down into the alley, let's grab a handful of sides. Here's a person who never makes it to hour number five. I'm talking about Sister Rosetta Thorpe. And let's see, we've got one studio recording and two broadcasts, two Jubilee broadcasts. Sister Rosetta Thorpe along with Lucky Millinder and the orchestra.

will do the rest. And now how about that mess? He's got to do what

Sister Rosetta Tharpe, along with Lucky Millinder and the orchestra. The first title, I Want a Tall Skinny Papa, was a studio recording just before the recording band kicked in, February 1942. And the other two were recorded in January 1943. The recording band was in effect. These were Jubilee broadcasts. It's sort of interesting, most of the time, the Jubilee broadcast, they'll include Bubbles Whitman, Ernie Whitman, doing the announcing and being a cool, jiving guy, introducing all the talent. But on this, they boiled them right down to the musical performances. First, Rock Me, and then Rock Daniel. Sister Rosetta Tharpe, guitar and vocal, Lucky Millinder and the orchestra supplying the other music. You're tuned to Blues Before Sunrise. I guess it's time for us to hop down into the alley. Let's start the set with T-Bone Walker.

And there's the end of our Ray Agee Fest there. Love is a Cold Shot from 1966. Let's go to the top of the set. Long ago, T-Bone Walker, I Walked Away from September 1950. Marl Young on piano and the arrangements there. Buster Pickens on piano and vocal from August of 1960. And The Mountain Jack. We heard a side by Little Son Jackson, Peace Breaking People, December of 1950. And then we moved to Detroit with Eddie Burns on harmonica and vocal on the Checker label, Superstition from the year 1954. Then we had the Ray Agee Fest, five sides in a row by Ray. We had Black Night is Gone from 1951. Then Hit Me Where It Hurts from 1959. The Monkey on My Back from 1963. My Silent Prayer, that was done with Ellie Johnson on the vocals, June of 1957. And Love is a Cold Shot from 1966. And that's got it for the program. It's Blues Before Sunrise, Blues Heritage Showcase. I'm Steve Cushing. We're here each week at the same time. We'll be back again next week. We hope you'll join us then. I hope my voice will be in better shape than it is right now, but I've got a whole week to get back on the good foot. Till then, I'm going to leave you with Albatross, and I'm out of here.

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It is only through a change in human consciousness that the world will be transformed. The personal and the planetary are connected. As we expand our awareness of mind, body, psyche, and spirit, and bring that awareness actively into the world, so also will the world be changed. This is our quest as we explore new dimensions.

0: The medical choices that we have today can be bewildering. They are of such variety as allopathic medicine, also known as Western medicine, Eastern medicine, and alternative or holistic medicine, just to name a few. 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We can look up symptoms on the internet and attempt to self-diagnose among countless illnesses and diseases. The choices are multitudinous. So how do we wade through the variety of options? Our guest today, Dr. Elson Haas, is dedicated to empowering each of us with the knowledge and resources we need to make the best choices for our health. 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Dr. Haas is the author of many books on health, nutrition, and detoxification, including The Detox Diet, The False Fat Diet, Staying Healthy with the Seasons, Staying Healthy with Nutrition, and Staying Healthy with New Medicine, Integrating Natural, Eastern, and Western Approaches for Optimal Health. 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I'm Justine Willis-Toms. I'll be your host. Welcome to New Dimensions. Elson, welcome.
1: Thank you for having me, Justine. It's a pleasure to be back here after 12 years, it looks like.
0: Exactly. We've sat across this table many times, well, maybe with different hosts, but we've been together through the years. So here we are now with a multitude of ideas that we can take for better choices for our own health. You, as a health practitioner and a medical doctor, I know that your philosophy is also being a teacher, that you really like to help us look carefully and really understand what we're doing. So I'd love for you to share your philosophy of being a doctor and being a teacher.
1: Well, I still practice after 45 years and run a clinic with wonderful people working together to really support people's best health. My approach is, you know, your health starts with you. You know, lifestyle first, natural therapies next, drugs last. You know, my goal is to make medicine fun and educational. And that's why I've written, you know, books and articles and all that, because to me, to empower people with the, you know, to help them make the best choices. And we have choices every day in our nutrition and our exercise and how we think, you know, even our mental thinking and attitudes is a choice in some ways. And that's really what I want to engage with people in. And I, you know, I like to keep people out of hospitals, out of surgery, and using the least medicines. And I see a lot of people who, you know, what we do as an integrative practitioner and, you know, who works with multiple systems, I want the simplest, most effective way, the safest thing for people to use. And a lot of times that's natural remedies over and above drugs. And most of my patients are using, you know, different diets, different supplements and medicines, and how do we integrate that? That's another aspect of an integrative approach.
0: Exactly. So I would love to go through, I know you mentioned, and I mentioned in the introduction, three of the major medical choices that we have, or systems, we'll say, natural medicine, Western medicine, and Eastern medicine. And I would love for you, and I know that you mentioned this, you really go through this in your book, Staying Healthy with New Medicine. Let's talk about the strengths and the weaknesses of each system, if you don't mind.
1: So the new medicine is the acronym for N for natural, E for Eastern, W for Western. And, you know, I'm an acronym. I'm crazy about acronyms. So, natural medicine is basically what we're really doing when we talk about alternative or, you know, functional medicine or things like that, is we're working on physiological medicine. How do we restore physiology?

0: National Weather Service in Greenville-Spartanburg has issued a flash flood warning for southwestern Avery County in western North Carolina, McDowell County in western North Carolina, southeastern Mitchell County in western North Carolina, southeastern Yancey County in western North Carolina, until 9 a.m. Eastern Daylight Time. At 6.05 a.m. Eastern Daylight Time, Doppler radar indicated a line of training cells producing torrential rainfall from Sugar Hill and Old Forts of Marion, Pleasant Gardens, Cello, Little Switzerland, and Spruce Pine. This rainfall will be capable of producing 1 to 2.5 inches in less than an hour over saturated soils. This rainfall may cause additional rises on area streams, including the Upper Catawba River, Crooked Creek, Grassy Creek, the North Toll River and the South Toll River, and quickly exacerbate ongoing minor flooding. Significant flooding, potentially impacting some structures, may develop quickly over the next 1 to 2 hours. Seek higher ground now. Hazard, life-threatening flash flooding. Thunderstorms producing flash flooding. Source, radar indicated. Impact, life-threatening flash flooding of creeks and streams. Expect significant flooding of adjacent low-lying areas, including parks, trails, low-water crossings, boat access areas, and campgrounds. Flooding of some crawl spaces and basements is possible, with potential flooding of first floors in residences and businesses near streams. Evacuations may be needed. An isolated landslide or two cannot be ruled out. Some locations that may experience flash flooding include Marion, Spruce Pine, Cello, Old Ford, Pleasant Gardens.
1: But it also is like, you know, if you break your arm or you have, a big tumor or something, in your body, and, typically you want that to be treated, directly. And that's where Western medicine is good. If you're in an accident or something
2: like
1: that.
2: So now we're going into Western medicine, the strengths and weaknesses of Western medicine.
1: Right. It's stronger, which is a strength. It's stronger as a weakness, too, because a lot of times it causes more side effects. And I think the wise use of Western medicine is to use, I see a lot of people who are over-medicated, even, elders or chronic people or blood pressure, is we tend to just put people on something, and most doctors just leave them there. I have in New Medicine, I talk about the health-illness continuum. And, we can talk about that in a bit. But, so Western medicine has the ability to fix things, to help remove damaged organs, to treat bad infections, because antibiotics are stronger than the natural things. And in my experience is I work a lot with natural remedies, and I also prescribe medicines. And a lot of it is, to empower the individual person, because I don't like to, some people want me to make decisions for them, but I want them to make decisions. Some people come in and say they're sick and they have bronchitis. I don't want antibiotics. Do what we can otherwise. Then they're not in a rush. Some other person might come in. I have to fly to New York on Friday. I need to get better, and it's Wednesday morning. So I just, okay, so let's give you some medicines and see if we can knock this out. And so that's, again, kind of the strength weaknesses. So with natural medicine, it's kind of they can fit together. And as I mentioned, a lot of people can take natural remedies and drugs if they're on drug, with the goal to, how do I lessen the meds? How do I even lessen some of the natural things I need to take? Because I see often people who come in with bags of things that they're taking. And it's gotten complex. When I started doing this 40-some years ago, you couldn't go in health food store and get thousands of products. I had to have herbal cabinets with individual herbs, and I would make up something with anise and licorice for digestive things, or I was making my own cough medicine. You couldn't go to the store and get them. Now you can, and there's a lot of good products out there in the world.
2: So tell me about that, Elson. Is there much research done about taking prescriptions and herbal medicine, and that they may be conflicting? What do we know about that?
1: Well, there is a fair amount of knowledge out there about certain herbals and their effect, like echinacea and on autoimmunity and things like that. There's not a lot of information. There's not a lot of studies, but there are some consequences of mixing certain things together.
2: I know that there are certain healthcare organizations, let's say, like I belong to Kaiser is the one that I belong to. And they have, when you go in, they'll ask you not only what prescriptions are you taking, they're asking you what herbs are you taking and what vitamins are you taking. So they're having you list all of them.
1: Right.
2: I don't know what they do with that.
1: Well, here's the limitation of that is they don't really know the natural remedies. They don't, and most of the time we don't know. One of the things that I share in speaking and talking to patients is you are a walking experiment. The combination of foods, supplements, and medicines you're taking, either no one else on the planet has ever taken before, or it's unique and no one's really studied that. So you become your own process. One of the things when I speak to physicians around the country, I say, you may not like this, but you know, everything we do in healthcare and medicine is experimental / experiential. You have to see what it does for that person. So if it's a new diet or supplement or drug, you say, okay, let's see how you do. And I might have given a prescription for a blood pressure medicine to 10 people. And, you know, the first five do well, and then somebody doesn't like it, or they start having a cough or aches and pain. The same with statin drugs and all these things. So you have to pay attention to that.
2: So everybody's body is going to maybe respond differently to things. So it's complicated.
1: Well, it's a cooperative, interactive process, and most doctors aren't willing to really work that way. Where I'm your partner in this process. Let's figure this out. Let's try these things. Report back to me. Let me know how you're doing.
2: I want to remind our listeners that I'm here with Dr. Elson Haas, and he's the author of Staying Healthy with New Medicine. And if you want to know more about his work, you can go to his website, elsonhaas.com. Haas is spelled H-A-A-S. ElsonHaas.com, or you can get there through the New Dimensions website, newdimensions.org. I'm Justine Willis-Toms. 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

0: I'm here with Dr. Elson Haas, and he's the author of many books, including Staying Healthy with New Medicine. And Elson, we've gone a little bit through natural medicines or that system of care, and that's the strengths and weaknesses. We've gone a little bit into allopathic or Western medicine. One thing that I'd like to also ask you about Western medicine before we go to Eastern medicine, which is the third of the trio that we're really talking about today. So in Western medicine, let's talk a little bit about surgery, because in Western medicine, there are a lot of specialists, mm-hmm. and they each have their view into how to care for any one thing. And so there's this, maybe the top of the line, so to speak, might mm-hmm. be the surgeon. I'm not sure if that's really true, but you know that.
1: It's a glorified position.
0: It seems to be a glorified position, and so they're really willing to go for that each time. Mm-hmm. So can you say something about the pros and cons of right. surgery?
1: Well, it definitely is in the fix-it. That's for more advanced problems. And I'm watching over the last, 20 years, new hips, new knees, new shoulders. It's gotten where people are partly bionic, and it seems to also be really helpful. Even, everything from transplants and heart bypasses and all that. So we're giving people a little more life, and I'm on kind of the opposite side where I'm always saying, how do I keep you healthy and age well versus end up with the common problems? See, one of my philosophies and messages in healthcare is how we look and feel is primarily a result of how we live. And so our lifestyle is first. And, if we pay attention to what we're eating and our exercise and sleep, and I'll get into the five keys of staying healthy later. But to your question is, surgery can be life-saving. I mean, it's great. I mean, we've advanced so much technologically and scientifically, but we obviously want to avoid surgery. It's traumatic. It's hard on the body. Anesthesia is hard on the body. People can have a lot of, bad outcomes to surgery. So my work as a family doctor is, surgery is the last resort, but also make sure it's appropriate and make right. sure, the things you want to ask your surgeon is, what's the likely benefit? What's my risk here? If I don't do surgery, what might happen to me, So because especially with cancer, for example, people, have to make that choice of going into the Western approach, which is surgery, chemotherapy and radiation, mm-hmm. which are stronger. And, there's not a lot of good research that shows that going off to another country or doing alternative treatments for cancer is that effective. For certain things, that mm-hmm. can be. And for certain things, chemotherapy really works well. For certain things, it's important to get, the primary tumor out if that's doable. I mean, so that's my coaching with people. I mean, a lot of times I just help people think through things and make good decisions for them.
0: Well, Elson, now that reminds me, like in Western medicine, you oftentimes go to a doctor and they only have this limited time to be with you. And oftentimes they're not even looking at you. They're looking at a computer screen. Right. And that may be helpful in some places, but if you don't get their attention somehow, they might not even touch your body to mm-hmm. manipulate something or feel something or look at something. Right. So what you're talking about is, am I correct in this? Spending a little more time with a patient? Is that?
1: Yeah, and also just engaging with them. Looking at them. I refuse to be on a computer in my visits, okay? So I'm there, I'm looking at them, just like I'm looking at you, Justine. It's just like, I want to be present for people. I want them to be present. And, sometimes my first question is, how can I be of help today? What are your goals in working with me if they're a new patient? What's your approach? What's your belief system? In new medicine, I talk about a doctor-patient relationship, which we can get into later if you want. But it's having a mutual kind of belief system, respect. I mean, I'm also one of the few alternative-oriented doctors that takes insurance and Medicare in the whole Bay Area. And
0: that was my next question, because like to find a doctor that really will sit down in the way that you talk about sitting down, the whole issue of insurance is huge, because it makes us have to go only in certain ways and not be able to choose a doctor that we would really want to choose because we can't afford it.
1: Right. And that's like one of the systems that has strengths and limitations also, because I can't sometimes with complicated people or people with chronic disease, I can't spend the amount of time that I might if I'm just charging you by the hour. You know, if I charge a few hundred dollars an hour and I can sit with somebody for 2 hours, that's how most alternative oriented doctors are working. You know, that's just, they'll take a certain amount of time and charge you accordingly. When I became a doctor back in the early 70s, and, you know, I was in med school during the counterculture, you know, rebel time, you know, and I was a rebel medical student, and I had to say, there's more to it than this, you know. We got to find out who people are, you know. It's not just the diseases. And I thought it was very authoritarian and patriarchal, and it wasn't really honoring people. So I said, I'm going to be a people's doctor. And that's why I've spent my time writing, and also, you know, spending the time and energy and money to bill insurance. And I have a whole team of people who do that in my office. And that's one of the things I get acknowledged for often with patients. Thank you for being here. Thank you for taking insurance, you know, because they couldn't afford to get even a different view. It doesn't mean that they're going to do all these treatments, because I still encourage people, you know, to have see a naturopath if they want, to have chiropractic if that, you know, benefit them. And, you know, there's still a lot of things that people have to pay for if they're wanting a more balanced approach to their health care.
0: You mentioned naturopath. What is a naturopath?
1: A naturopath is an ND, naturopathic doctor, who has gone to naturopathy school, often for 4 years, and has a degree, and they learn about structural therapy, they learn about nutrition, herbal medicine, you know, and they're basically looking at, you know, they do. I'm a naturally oriented medical doctor, and there's a lot more of us out there now, because we said nutrition is important.
0: So you combine both. You look at the, all of that in the natural way, but you also can call on Western medicine. And also there are osteopaths, and people don't realize it. Those are doctors who've gone all the way through medical school, gotten their MD, and then they do a specialty beyond that.
1: Right. Well, they get a DO. They get a doctor of osteopathy, which is the same as an MD in all states of the U.S. now. But they're also trained in structural care.
0: Yes.
1: And they have a little bit more holistic orientation in their training. So they maybe get a little more nutrition than the medical doctors do, which is very, you know, so very limited. But I have a wonderful osteopath in my office. And when I look at people, so when I evaluate people, I have a 5-page questionnaire. It's got kind of natural Eastern and Western types of questions, because, you know, in Eastern medicine, it's looking at, you know, what season do you feel the best in? Do you get sick certain during the season? What colors are you attracted to? What kind of eating, you know, what's your diet do you do? So, you know, and Eastern medicine is, I'll get into that because we were talking about it earlier, but it's similar to natural medicine, is that it's more subtle. It's a way of balancing the body internally, balancing the energies. The idea in traditional Chinese medicine is if your energy is flowing through all your channels, you're going to be healthy. If it's blocked because of stresses or emotions, the internal harms are the emotions, anger, fear, worry, etc. The external ones are extreme climates, cold, wet, you know, damp, heat, wind, you know, those can throw off the body. And when you throw off the body energetically, it manifests as certain types of symptoms. And so traditional Chinese medicine or acupuncturist is looking at assessing the body energetically. and helping to rebalance. So if the lungs feel weak and they measure the pulses, they look at the tongue, they look at the areas around the eyes, and you get a sense, oh, this person has too much cold and dampness in their digestive area. So they're sluggish digestive tract and they get a lot of gas and bloating and they don't turn their food into energy well. So working with the energy channels and with herbs to help strengthen certain areas, we can help balance the body. But it's a slower process also.
0: So that's a little bit of a downside. You have to be patient with it.
1: Right. But it can be, if you have pain, it's definitely worth trying because a lot of times it helps. Pain is energy. You know, when we look at the body, if there's trapped energy somewhere, it can be pain. Or the other thing I have, which is what I write about in my detox work, is there's either too much or too little. And when it's not in balance, and that also has to do with the immune system too. You know, if there's too much, then we can get jammed up energy. If there's too little, there's a weakness. In Western medicine, there's aspects of that too. Like anemia is too little iron and too little blood cells. Low thyroid is not enough thyroid hormone production.
0: But then there's also a reason why the body is not processing that.
1: Right.
0: Is that right? Because, I mean, you can take iron pills and so forth, but if your body's not grasping that,
1: right,
0: it's not going to...
1: Well, everything takes good digestion and assimilation, and that's often a core area. That's our intestinal tube, you know, and, you know, we have more cells and bacteria there than we have in our entire rest of our body. We just had a talk with Ken Pelletier the other day, who's a great researcher and brilliant, had been a kind of a lifestyle-oriented practitioner, worked at Stanford, UCSF, and he has a new book out on epigenetics.
0: I know, we'll be sitting down with him soon as well.
1: Great. So we were talking about it, and I said, well, what, you know, when we're looking at epigenetics, and that's basically how does your lifestyle affect whether genes, your potential risk or harms of genes are expressed or not? And he said, of everything, diet is the most important.
0: Mm.
1: And most of our life and our expression, other than our eye color, our hair color, and certain patterns of this, most of that is like 5% or less. Most of that is affected by our exercise, our stress. No, diet and stress were the two strongest components.
0: Mm.
1: But adequate sleep and all the things I talk about in terms of lifestyle medicine.
0: So you talk about those five keys.
1: Five keys to staying healthy.
0: To staying healthy. So maybe this is a good time to start to go into that.
1: All right, five keys to staying healthy are nutrition, which is eat wholesome food, avoid junk and chemicals, toxins, eat a balanced diet. And my message has always been since, you know, the last 40 years is eat according to the seasons and where you live.
0: Okay, but we don't have – let me just take a break here. We're going to come back to these five keys. I want to remind our listeners that I'm here with Dr. Elson Haas. 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
1: I'm here with Dr. Elson Haas, the author of Staying Healthy with New Medicine, and New stands for Natural, Eastern, and Western Medicine. So, Elson, we've just started to launch in the five keys for good health, and I'd love for you. You started to talk about that. Let's go into that. What is that? How have you?
2: Well, the five keys are obviously, it's pretty common sense. I often say I'm a common sense doctor. So, you know, it comes back to like what you can do for yourself to keep yourself healthy. That's been my goal for, you know, and when I grew up, I was eating the Western diet. I was overweight. I had allergies all the time. I started to get in changing my diet, started to clear up my allergies, started to feel better in my body energy-wise. I realized it matters what I put in my mouth. You know, that was a start. So the five keys are good nutrition, regular exercise, managing stress, quality sleep, and healthy attitude. And attitude is kind of the core of those things, because when I did a 10-day juice cleanse back in 1975, and I hadn't learned any of this in medical school, and I was out in practice, and I went to hear this talk, and I said, okay, I'm going to try that. It sounds, you know, sounds uplifting, you know. And it was not easy for the first couple of days, but I did the Master Cleanse, which many people have heard about, lemon, maple syrup, cayenne pepper, and water. And my body let go of 20 pounds. The third day I woke up, clear nose, which is like I had 20 years of congestion and allergies. And I just started to feel better and better every day. And I said, wow, I could feel like this. It was, you know, beyond drugs, you know. It's like I could feel this
1: naturally. It was a revelation, huh?
2: Yeah, and I realized this is valuable. There's a lot of healing that could happen with this, because digestive symptoms, allergies cleared up, skin looked bad. People were looking at me like, wow, you're looking like you're shiny, you know, you're vibrant. That's what I realized. There's a level of, you know, kind of functioning okay in life, and there's a level of vibrant health. And that's what I've been working on for the last, you know, 45 years, is keeping my health vital. And I realized when I did that, I said, it matters how I live my life. It matters what I do. You know, my attitude changed. This is the only body I have. I'm going to treat it with love. So when I started doing that, I started eating better. I made sure I was getting a good balanced exercise program. I learned ways to handle the stress in my body, which was both structural and emotional. And I worked on my sleep, and I just cleaning out my diet helped me sleep better. I realized I was disrupted from my congestion, and a lot of times how our digestive tract works affects our sleep. So many factors affect sleep. So I have on my website, I have a free course called The Five Keys to Staying Healthy, which allows you to go in and rate yourself in all those different areas. So we're like nutrition. Are you eating a balanced diet? Do you have what I call a snack habit? SNACC, my other favorite acronym. SNACC stands for sugar, nicotine, alcohol, caffeine, and chemicals. That's medicines, toxins, etc. And when I've lectured around the country for a lot of years, when I ask an audience, and this could even be a health audience, how many of you are not habituated to at least one of those substances on a daily basis? I get less than 5% of people. Mm-hmm. Most people, and this is another thing that I've coined this term called the stimulation sedation syndrome, whereby people are using substances to manage their mood and energy.
1: Right.
2: And when we don't do that well, when we don't sleep well and we're kind of wiped out, but we have to go to work the next day, it's a cup of two or coffee. It's some sugar. You know, then later in the day, we're kind of wired up. We have some alcohol or some cannabis, you know, whatever people are doing, or they just have natural sedatives. And when we don't balance that well, we don't ever feel well doing that. So to me, and that incorporates the five keys also. So coming back, I had to throw in my snack message. But so good nutrition, and I have a 1,200 page nutrition book that's used by people studying nutrition, and I can hold it up. I've lectured a graduating class and things. I said, this big book, I can tell you in one sentence, the key message of nutrition is eat wholesome foods, avoid junk and chemicals. And so it's a simple message. And
1: so staying away from, let's say, processed foods.
2: Yeah, processed foods. You know, and I can encourage people to eat more vegetables.
1: Yes.
2: When I talk to kids, I go into schools often, and I've written, you know, information pieces for kids and families. So I say for parents, I said, and kids, be aware of the difference between real food and treats.
1: You know, I want to say something about kids. Michael Moore, the documentary film producer, has done a film. And one of the things that he showed was the diet that French children were getting in school compared to American children. Mm-hmm. It was phenomenal. I mean, these French kids are eating so well. It's embarrassing what we give our kids in school.
2: Well, we get far away from, the Mediterranean diet is probably one of the most studied diets for longevity and health. And it's lots of veggies, a lot of fresh food, good quality proteins, olive oil, you know, bread and cheese and wine probably too. But anyway, it really matters what we choose to. And we're so ingrained in our culture with processed foods and sugars and quick treats and fast food restaurants and all that. And, you know, that's what I want people to realize. None of it is terrible unto itself. And here's the problem with young people. When we're younger, we can get away with a lot more. But by the time we're 30 and 40, we're just like, we're starting to have some of the ill effects of that.
1: Yeah. So nutrition was one.
2: Number one. Exercise is number two.
1: Now, what if we find exercising boring? What is your suggestion about
2: that? I have my one slogan is, you know what the best exercise is? The one that you'll do. So you got to find something. But to me, like many things, look at the outcome. Now, I exercise at lunchtime when I see patients all day because I know that shifts my energy and gives me energy for the afternoon. But most of us need a variety of exercises so that we can do it indoors, outdoors, or around the year. We want some cardio for endurance. We want some weights for toning our body because muscle mass is really important for healthy metabolism and for aging. And we want stretching for flexibility. So, most people can find something they like, whether it's just like walking in the hills outside wherever you live or doing, a video exercise program. I happen to like it, and it helped me feel better.
1: Yeah.
2: So that's where you want to get to.
1: So notice how you're feeling after you do it. Yeah.
2: And for people who are mild or moderate depression, it's one of the best treatments, So to me, I don't think people can really feel they're optimal unless they're, have some kind of fitness program. So next is quality sleep. Sleep is one of the biggest issues in our culture, and it also is the core. It's like the beginning for people not feeling well or getting, stressed out on the rat race of life, where you just have to keep going, and you can't always get in the rhythm. See, part of my message of staying healthy with the seasons is find the rhythm. It's like my kids went to Waldorf school. It's all about finding that rhythm that, going to bed and waking up and adapting a little bit with the seasons, like wintertime, more rest, and spring, we start to open up and cleanse our body, and summertime, we can play more, and, just simple things like that. So sleep is really essential, and half of America does not sleep well. And you have to look at the cause. We have all kinds of books out there. You have sleep hygiene. Mm-hmm. Like when I, for example, a couple years ago, I got an organic mattress. I got my TV and all my electronics out of my bedroom and immediately started sleeping better. And I'm still doing that. So sleep is really important. The fourth is stress, learning to manage stress. A lot of people don't.
1: Oh, these days, that's huge.
2: And a lot of it begins with our mind and how we talk to ourselves. Mm-hmm. And I write a little bit, even in my newsletters coming out, is the self-talk. And we have, just like the foods we eat, we have a little bit of control over that. We don't have to let negativity or rumination go on in our heads, because that, we just get stuck in it, you know, and most of the things we worry about never come to pass, you know. So learning to manage stress, and I have one of my favorite sections in New Medicine is called Fair Fighting. It's about learning how, it's called the art and practice of peacefully not getting along. So how can you have a disagreement with a loved one and not hurt each other and not say things out of anger, which is always kind of nasty, and it undermines the relationship. So how to keep your relationship whole and healthy is part of that.
1: And I'm thinking also any mindfulness practice that we do, which is not negating even negative thoughts that we might have, it's we learn not to attach to them. And it's not like trying to just say, okay, I'm only going to think great thoughts and beautiful thoughts. No, it's about just letting them glow like clouds, just moving across our mind. And
2: that's what I have. I have that image in my seasons book I wrote a long time ago, which is picture your mind like you're lying in a beautiful meadow and looking at the blue sky and the clouds floating by your thoughts. You don't grab onto them, you just watch them. And that's, you know, and then when you learn meditation, that's what you're doing. You are not your mind. I've had to say that to many patients. You are not your mind. Just because you're thinking about it, that doesn't make it real. Many people think their mind is real.
1: So that's stress, sleep, nutrition, exercise, and then you mentioned something early on about attitude.
2: Attitude is my fifth, and I think probably the most important for many people, because it's just what we're talking about. How is the world? You know, what do you think about the world? How do you relate to it? You know, is it out to get you? Is it, you know, positive? I mean, you know, my sweetie says, Elson, how can you go to bed happy and you wake up happy? I don't get it. I said, well, my key is I'm in partly a state of denial and I don't watch the news.
1: Even in watching the news or being up to date on things and knowing about climate change or anything else that might be of concern to us, one of the ways that people who have been sitting in that chair like you are have said is that to do what we can with what's close to us, with people that we are associated with, and not be attached to the outcome. It's when we get attached to the outcome and it doesn't turn out the way we want it. Then we just get all depressed and tense. And
2: some people have defined stress as holding an image of yourself or of a situation that's not really true, or it's not really accurate. And we project these things. When we get upset about something, is because typically we have an expectation of an outcome that doesn't happen. You know, and that's what we worry about. That's, you know, what undermines our health. So to me, the attitude is a very personal thing. It's just like, embrace yourself, take care of your body. My attitude I want is your health starts with you. It's your lifelong possession that you are, and you are alone are responsible for. Your parents were originally, but, you know, hopefully they've ingrained some healthy aspects for you. But a lot of times people are destructive because of the upbringing they have. So it's hard to shift attitude without almost going through into a deeper therapy.
1: I'm here with Dr. Elson Haas, and he's the author of Staying Healthy with New Medicine, Integrating Natural, Eastern, and Western Approaches for Optimal Health. I'm Justine Willis-Toms. 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

0: I'm here with Dr. Elson Haas, and he's the author of many books, and he is a medical doctor and also a doctor of natural medicine, as well as other modes of healing. And his most recent book is Staying Healthy with New Medicine, Integrating Natural, Eastern, and Western Approaches for Optimal Health. Elson, I would like to go into the causes, what you can tell us, what you know about the causes of disease.
1: Well, I have a whole chart and a chapter in New Medicine about it. And it really gets down to the core. I've been talking about detoxification because to me it was a valuable tool for me, and I've watched thousands of people go through elimination diets where you just kind of clear out some of your habits, and this is what I do in groups often. I've been doing that for 40 years. I've done a 10-day fast every year for 43 years. And I think it keeps my skin healthy, keeps my weight under control to some degree, even though I still have to work on that because I grew up overweight. And, we all have our patterns that we have to address. Mm-hmm. I talk about deficiency and toxicity. So if you ask many doctors and many scientists, what if causes the disease? They would say, germs, inflammation, immune disorders, genetic disorders, things like that. And those are factors, but those are not primary. To me, the most primary cause of disease happens at the cellular level. And in the center of my chart is cell health. And the two ways that the cells get out of balance is deficiency of all the nutrients we need, vitamins, minerals, amino acids, fatty acids from food, phytonutrients, which are the bioflavonoids and carotenoids, and hundreds of other biochemicals that are in our foods that give it the aroma, the taste, the smell, and the color. So all these are pigments that are found in nature. So those are important. So when we get all those nutrients, our cells can function and do the thousands of functions they do all day long. And the other side is toxins, metals, and chemicals that get into our air, food, water, we put on our skin or our hair, that interfere with enzymes and cell function. So when we have all the nutrients needed and we don't have a lot of things interfering, our cells and our tissues and then our organs and then our entire body functions best. And that's how I look at more optimal function. When we eat an imbalanced diet, too many acids, processed flour and sugar and meats and dairy products and caffeine and alcohol tend to be more acidic. We start to get, we buffer more acids into our tissues, which cause inflammation and eventually degenerative disease. All the aches and pains that we get as we age, to me, are over acidity. My first class in medical school was on acid-based metabolism, where I learned about acid chemistry and alkaline chemistry. We want a more alkaline diet, higher in fruits and vegetables. That's one way to keep our cells healthy.
0: Inflammation is one of the big factors in Western culture, that people are going around with a lot of pain in their body that's caused by inflamed joints.
1: And it leads to heart disease and all those other things. Well, you see, I have inflammation, infection, and immunology that are three I's that are in the secondary level. Because you get inflammation because of certain other subtle imbalances, and this is where natural and Eastern medicine come in and can help kind of balance that a bit. But you can balance that inflammation with food. And when I have people do my detox diet, for example, which is primarily a couple weeks of steamed vegetables, and more alkaline type diet with, like buffered vitamin C with calcium, magnesium, and potassium to help to more alkalinize the body, this is a way that you can start to reduce inflammation more naturally.
0: Can you have too much alkaline diet?
1: Sure, you could be over that side. A lot of people get depleted. When people come in, a lot of times finding healing through nutrition is you take a 50-year-old guy who's a meat and potatoes and martini guy, works stressful, overweight, blood pressure's up, etc., and you put them on a vegetarian diet like Dean Ornish has done for many people, their body starts to heal. I've also seen many people who are on vegan diets, raw food diets, and they're not getting enough nutrition, so their bodies are kind of weakened and depleted. So it's a very simple concept with deficiency toxicity.
0: I can remember years ago when the big fad was macrobiotic. right. diet. And you watch these people and they were going around. They look sallow and they look no vitality radiating out of their bodies. They just didn't look healthy.
1: Well, and I see that a lot with people who do vegan diets and more vegetarian diets. Like when you talk, like when I see occasionally a teenager on a vegetarian diet, their vegetarian diet is bread and cheese. And that's what they see. Because
0: so vegetarian can work, but you have to.
1: Oh, definitely. I've written a lot about vegetarian diets, and it can work. But the more you limit your options in food, the more risk there is to get depleted. If we're talking about deficiency and toxicity, the other side is if you see somebody who's depleted and you get them more nourishment, they're going to start to build up and strengthen. And, and I think that's really important. I, in my country doctor days, early back in the 70s, I was doing a strict vegetarian diet after I did my cleansing and all that stuff. And then I started, my neighbor was a salmon fisherman. And I woke up and my partner, Bethany, who helped me write Staying Healthy with the Seasons, and I both had the same night we had dreamed. She had a dream I was making her eat fish, and I had a dream I was eating it. And we were on our morning walk, and he said, EK always asks us, you want some salmon today? You know, he says, and it's surprising. And I ate it that night, and I just could feel my brain and my body kind of bringing in some energy that I wasn't having. Now, nowadays, you can do fish oil and other things to kind of, have a similar effect. But to me, it was like, and so since that time, I've always included some, one of the diets I write about in Staying Healthy with Nutrition is pescaveganism. Because I kind of stay away from dairy because, it clogs me up a bit. And, I do some eggs, some fish, and lots of veggies. I mean, my diet, I have to keep 50% veggies, that's what I work on, and chew my food well and not, my biggest challenge is not eating too much at night, which is when a lot of people like to eat.
0: Yeah, I understand that one. And I suppose that you really, if you balance it right, you can get the protein that you need in vegetables and some, that
1: certainly.
0: You don't have to do actual meat.
1: Right. I personally have not had four-legged animals in 40-some years.
0: Yes.
1: But one of the best proteins for vegetarians is sprouted legumes, sprouted beans, lentils, garbanzos, black beans, red beans, etc. When you sprout them, you start to digest some of the oligosaccharides that cause gas and bloating, and you create more protein. So you have those little bean sprouts that have little tails on them. They're higher level of protein, easier to digest. And you can add those to your salad, add those to the end of your stir-fry.
0: And they're available, like at most.
1: The easiest thing is so inexpensive, you can just buy your own combination of red lentils, garbanzos, mung beans, and you make up. I have a little rainbow jar, and I put some in a sprouting jar. That can be any mason jar, really. And then I cover it with water overnight, like three times the amount of water, so because they swell up. And then I just rinse them for a couple of days. The next day, they're already sprouting. I tell people, it's like the food is growing while you're eating. It's living food that you're eating.
0: Oh, that's such a beautiful image. And it sounds so simple. It's not difficult.
1: Yeah.
0: You don't have to be a gardener and have to have a whole garden out back. But you can just do that right there in your kitchen.
1: Right. And, getting good nuts and seeds in, I think, is healthy food. The oils are good for us. And there's lots of nutrition.
0: And they keep your appetite down, too. That's what I find. If I'm just strictly on vegetables, I need that other thing that keeps somehow my body is happier.
1: Well, a lot of people are going to less grains. And so, like, morning for me might be a piece of fruit and a handful of almonds.
0: Mm-hmm.
1: So I tend to not go into as many grains, because that's also a tendency. If we tend to eat too much or put weight on, grains is a harder. And just
0: I notice for me with grains that my joints get inflamed. So pretty much cut out grains, even good grains, because my body just doesn't seem to tolerate them now as I've become older.
1: Yeah, yeah. Well, I see you. I haven't seen you in 10 years, and you're looking good, girl.
0: Thank you. Yeah, thank you. Thank you. So you mentioned something earlier in this last minute, if you can just say something about the doctor-patient relationship.
1: Yeah, I think that's really important, and that's true. And

0: this kind of honors people. Like, we have a few minutes left in our visit. Like, you know, we have a few minutes left in our show. What else do you want to share? You know, any other questions you have?
1: Beautiful.
0: And I think it's, you know, but I have a list of 10 things like mutual respect, you know, honoring each other, not judgmenting, because too many people come in and they say, I told my doctor I was taking this herb and this thing. And he said, oh, don't waste your money in doing that. That's, you know, quackery, or, you know, they just undermine people's goal. And you don't want to take away hope from people, you know, even if they're dealing with cancer or whatever it might be. You want to kind of support them and encourage them.
1: Well, Elson, we could just go on and on. I just thank you so much for taking the time to be with us today.
0: It's been such a pleasure. My pleasure, too.
1: I've been speaking with Dr. Elson Haas, and he's the author of Staying Healthy with New Medicine, Integrating Natural, Eastern, and Western Approaches to Optimal Health. 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I'm Justine Willis-Toms. 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

0: From Virginia Humanities, this is With Good Reason. This university president has deep family ties to black colleges.
1: My entire time at Virginia State University, I've had a family member here. And so I always tell parents, and I'm not selling anything to them that I'm not buying. I love HBCUs, and I believe that our institutions provide a high-quality education for our students.
0: And many black studies departments are facing cuts.
2: Indiana is under fire. I know the entire state of Florida has cut their black studies departments. But at the forefront right now, Temple has shut down the admissions to the doctoral program.
0: Plus, the years Michael Jackson struggled to get free from family.
3: He would have to disintegrate the needs of his brothers. He had to go out and become his own man.
0: These stories and more today on With Good Reason. First, the news.
4: Live from NPR News in Washington, I'm Windsor Johnston. Heavy rain is battering Mexico's northern Baja California Peninsula after a post-tropical cyclone made landfall early this morning. National Weather Service meteorologist Bob Orevec says the storm is expected to bring strong winds with flash flooding as it moves inland.
5: We have a potential for some widespread heavy rains from Southern California all the way northeastward through parts of Arizona, southern Nevada, including Las Vegas, and across much of Utah.
4: Along the Pacific coast of Mexico, Hurricane Simon is gaining strength with wind speeds of 155 miles per hour. In the southeast, cleanup operations are underway after Hurricane Isaias made landfall in Florida on Friday. Resident Andy Schultz says the damage for him was minimal.
6: We don't have power, don't have internet, but the power didn't go out until about 9. We do have water.
4: At least 4 people were killed when the storm hit. Hundreds of thousands of customers remain without power in the region. Many leaders of Native American tribal nations are raising concerns about the Trump administration's proposal for unprecedented changes to the next U.S. Census. NPR's Hanzi Lowong reports.
7: Some post offices now have fewer daily pickups and a different way of processing mail to help the U.S. Postal Service stabilize its shaky finances. Those changes have raised the risk of getting your mail-in ballot rejected if you mail it close to Election Day. About a week before November 3rd, the Postal Service says it plans to speed up ballot deliveries. Still, a USPS public service announcement says if you're voting by mail, do it early.
8: We recommend that you mail your completed ballot before Election Day and at least a week before the deadline by which your mail-in ballot must be received by your local election office.
7: Voters with mail-in ballots can also consider returning them at their local election office or at any available drop boxes. Anzi Luong, NPR News.
4: President Trump is facing pushback for the administration's move to sanction the International Criminal Court. Dan Karpinchuk reports Canada has joined several European countries in supporting the international organization.
9: Canada signed a joint statement with Denmark, Germany, France, Italy, Japan, the Netherlands, and Britain, saying they disagree strongly with the sanctions and reaffirm their continued support for the integrity of the International Court. They warned the sanctions would have a significant impact on the work of the court in trying to bring those accused of the most serious international crimes to justice. Secretary of State Marco Rubio has called the court fake, adding that Washington will cripple its ability to operate against the U.S. The White House wants to dismantle the tribunal because of its investigations into the U.S. and its allies, namely Israel. The sanctions were announced after the Nobel Peace Prize was awarded to South African jurist Navi Pillay on Friday. For NPR News, I'm Dan Karpinchuk in Toronto.
4: This is NPR News. Pope Leo says he'll undergo an operation in the coming days after doctors found a nodule in his lung. The pontiff says it was detected at a very early stage and is well localized. Doctors are recommending surgery, and the pope says he plans to follow their advice. It's pumpkin spice season, and some shoppers are paying a lot more for their fall-themed products. NPR's Stephen Bisaha reports prices for pumpkin flavors are higher this year.
10: There's an almost 9% pumpkin spice premium, up a bit from last year. Matt Schultz is chief consumer finance analyst at LendingTree, which did the research. He says some of the spooky season bump could be because pumpkins are slightly more expensive this year, but also
11: retailers understand how much people love pumpkin spice and how they might be willing to pay a little bit extra for it.
10: Now, this does vary by store.
11: If you take the time to look around at different places, you might be able to save yourself a little money.
10: Out of the six retailers it looked at, LendingTree says Starbucks and Trader Joe's had the biggest fall flavor hikes. Stephen Bisaha, NPR News.
4: Investigators have recovered two Renoir paintings stolen from a museum in southern France and arrested six people in connection with the theft. The local mayor is praising investigators for finding the artworks and tracking down the suspects. The thieves cut through a fence and climbed in through a window, taking four paintings in less than 3 minutes. They abandoned two as they fled. This is NPR News in Washington.
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0: Across the country, classrooms and departments that chart the Black experience are facing an unprecedented reckoning. From political crosshairs to funding cuts, the architecture of Black studies is under pressure.
13: I think that the whole higher ed model is under attack. So it's not just us. And even looking at the numbers, history is doing worse than we are. They may have more majors, but in terms of their lifetime earnings, is the same as ours. We just got rid of our religious studies department. We closed that. Because it was underutilized, no majors, very few majors. It's not just us, it's higher ed, but I think as someone said, I think it was, when America has a cold, Black people have the flu. And I think that's what's happening now.
0: From Virginia Humanities, this is With Good Reason. I'm Sarah McConnell. Today, the threats facing Black studies. But first, a conversation about historically Black colleges. Norfolk State University recently hosted the national gathering of the Association for the Study of African American Life and History. The association was founded by Carter G. Woodson, who's called the father of Black history and the creator of Black History Month. Among the featured speakers were the presidents of Norfolk State University and Virginia State University. I caught up with President Makolah Abdullah of Virginia State University after the conference. President Abdullah, what was your family's experience of Black colleges? Was Virginia State University your first?
1: No, it's not my first. My mother went to Howard. My aunt went to Howard University. I went to Howard University. My sister went to Dillard University in New Orleans. My other sister went to Fisk and took classes at Tennessee State University. My wife went to Tuskegee University. My brother-in-law went to Howard. My other brother-in-law went to Tennessee State. My three sister-in-laws went to Florida A&M University while I was an instructor there. My son took classes at Bethune-Cookman and ultimately graduated from Morehouse College in Atlanta. My daughter started her career at Hampton University and then ultimately transferred to Virginia State, where she earned her bachelor's and master's degree. My entire time at Virginia State University, I've had a family member here. My two nephews and my niece are in school now. And so I always tell parents, and I'm not selling anything to them that I'm not buying. I love HBCUs, and I believe that our institutions provide a high-quality education for our students.
0: And why do you think so many members of your family chose to go to historically Black colleges?
1: Well, you know, there was a time, of course, in this country when historically Black colleges and universities were the only institutions that African Americans could attend. Now, it hasn't been that way for a long time, and many African Americans, and I'm honored that so many of us have opportunities to go to any institution that we want. But because of segregation and many of our institutions exist in the South, where segregation was more prevalent, then typically white students would go to predominantly white institutions and Black students would typically go to HBCUs. Having said that, it's certainly a significant number of white students, Asian students, Hispanic students who attend historically Black colleges and universities and love it and appreciate it. And I think it's really on us. We really want to let them know that HBCUs are open to them and that we appreciate and love them when they're on our campus.
0: You know, after integration, there was something of a great brain drain of Black students opting for primarily white universities.
14: When the Supreme Court a few years back ended affirmative action, did the tide shift? Many elite black students opting for HBCUs over white colleges?
1: Well, first, I want to make this clear. I believe that our young people, black and white and Asian and Hispanic, deserve the opportunity to go to the school of their choice, whether that's an HBCU or not an HBCU. And we want all of our kids to have the chance to chase their dreams at the institutions of their choice. We did see an increase when the affirmative action Supreme Court decision was made and an increase in students at HBCUs. While I certainly want students to choose Virginia State University and our HBCUs, I want them to have the opportunity to go anywhere. So we've certainly seen an uptick in enrollment. But again, I think opportunities for young people are important.
14: How many primarily black colleges are there in the U.S.?
1: It really depends on the definition, but it's just about 100 institutions.
14: How many in Virginia?
1: In Virginia, we have 5 historically black colleges and universities.
14: Do you think it's a fair statement to say every single black university, public or private, in the U.S. has been historically underfunded?
1: Oh, most definitely. Most definitely. I think that is a very straightforward answer for me to make. I think whether it's public or private, all of our universities are in some level underfunded. When you think about the history of segregation in our country, in many years, the funding that the state may put towards education for white students would be quite a bit different than the funding that it put towards black students. Now, I'd like to say this, and I'd be remiss if I didn't. In recent years, in all administrations, from the General Assembly to the governor's office, that we've received quite a bit of support in recent years. And I want to really, you know, take my hat off to the governor and to the General Assembly here in the Commonwealth of Virginia. But even the past few years does not necessarily make up for what is over 100 years of underfunding.
14: You know, not long ago, there was a big federal study that said land-grant black colleges across the country are due $13 billion in funding that never came to them between 1987 and 2020. What was Virginia State University's portion of that?
1: The number on the page for Virginia State, I believe, was $277 million. That study was just, I believe, over 20 years, and it was just counting the public land-grant institutions. But it didn't include all of the public or private HBCUs in the country. And that number, as you said, was in the billions. It's not really about the past, but it's the idea of what that investment in our institutions would do for our future. What it would mean to Virginia State University and our HBCUs and the country if we can have the kinds of facilities, have the kinds of academic programs, the quality to make sure that our young people can chase their dreams and be the best that they can be. What would that investment do? I believe it would transform the United States. HBCUs have punched above our weight for decades. And what would happen if we could punch with the resources that other institutions have?
14: After that study came out, the Biden administration urged states to cough up the money they owed to black colleges. Did Virginia then give you $277 million?
1: I wouldn't say that the Commonwealth of Virginia wrote a check and gave us a check for $277 million. But I would say this, that they pledged to continue to move forward with additional investments in Virginia State University to make sure that our students have quality opportunities.
14: The two land-grant colleges in Virginia are Virginia Tech in Blacksburg and Virginia State University, the HBCU. Is Virginia Tech better funded than VSU?
1: Virginia Tech has been historically better funded by the state than Virginia State University. Now, I want to say this. I think there's not a state that has a higher quality of higher education institutions than the Commonwealth of Virginia. And when I say that, I also mean Virginia Tech. I think they're a fantastic institution. And so this isn't, you know, a competition to see who can do better. We want to make sure that we can do the best by our students in the way that they want to do the best by their students.
14: Why are they called land-grant schools? When were they created, and why land-grant?
1: Oh, wow. Okay. I wasn't sure we were going here. This is exciting. So in 1862, Justin Morrill, a senator out of Maine, proposed that the federal government invest in the states by giving the states land so that they could found universities that would then focus on the mechanical arts, agriculture, and military tactics. Essentially, the STEM and workforce initiative of the day.
14: Right.
1: So this was in 1862. So all of the states were given land, land that was formerly property of indigenous people in out west. And then they used that land. They sold the land. So the land wasn't in the states themselves. The land was outside of the individual states. Those states sold the land and then used those funds to found new institutions. And so Virginia Tech University was founded in 1872 as a direct response to that. And then in 1890, the federal government said that support for these land grant institutions, which were really the foundation of the state university systems that you see today, that states had to provide quality education for African Americans. And if they didn't, that they couldn't get funding from the federal government for this program anymore. This was in 1890. And so for the states that already offered opportunities to African Americans, that was fine. For those states that didn't, where those institutions were segregated, then those states founded another institution so that African Americans could have access to higher education. In Virginia, it was actually Hampton first and then Virginia State University. But in Florida, that would have been Florida A&M. In North Carolina A&T. But there are 19 HBCUs that are also land-grant institutions. And that's kind of the brief history of land-grant universities in this country.
14: And so would you say from the get-go, funding for these newly created black colleges was not up to the level of funding for the primarily white colleges?
1: Yes, yes. From the inception, funds for our HBCUs were not at the same level as some of the other institutions. In around 1900, when Virginia changed its constitution and many African Americans were no longer able to vote, right around that time, our charter for Virginia State University was changed to no longer offer collegiate degrees. And also 25% of our funding was cut that year and wasn't restored for another 20 years. And so there's a long history buried in our, well, not, actually not buried in our history, right on top of our history is a history of underfunding that's always been the case.
14: Not too long ago, Mackenzie Scott, former wife of Jeff Bezos of Amazon, gave millions and millions of dollars to lots of different historically black colleges. It pleased me to see that.
1: It pleased us to receive it. So we were on the other end. We actually got two gifts from Mackenzie Scott, one for $30 million in 2020, and then again $50 million in 2025. Those two gifts are by far the largest gifts that we have ever received in our history. I think the next highest gift is probably $3 million. And it has done some incredible things to help us really transform the institution. It really does make me speechless to think about it, because it's not something that we saw coming, and we are very, very thankful, very thankful. And I believe that Virginia State University is among the best institutions in the country. I believe that our students are incredible. I believe that our faculty do an amazing job here at Virginia State. And I think that as the cheerleader and the chief salesperson for VSU, that if I can continue to let people know the great things that are happening, that they will want to invest in the future of Virginia State. And part of investing in the future of Virginia State is acknowledging our historic underfunding and making sure that we don't have to continue on that path.
14: You know, I've noticed a lot of faculty members at VSU sign their emails with Trojan pride. Do you sign off that way?
1: With Trojan pride. And here's another one. I've got to use this one because my communications director would be mad. I would tell you that at Virginia State University, greater happens here.
14: Well, Dr. Abdullah, I'm so grateful you took the time to talk with me. Thank you.
1: Thank you so much.
14: Dr. McCullough Abdullah is president of Virginia State University, home of the Trojans, of course, and Trojan Pride. For more than half a century, Black Studies departments have served as the intellectual heartbeat of higher education, challenging narratives and anchoring black communities. But today those departments are on the front lines of a political battle over what history is taught and who gets to teach it. To understand what's at stake, I spoke with Sean Yutzi, Chair of African American Studies at Virginia Commonwealth University. Sean, you've produced a number of films, including the documentary Black Studies and Intellectual Genealogy. What did you want viewers to understand about the history of black studies?
2: The goal of that documentary was to chronicle the origin and evolution of the discipline, not beginning in 1968 with the first department at San Francisco State University on the West Coast, but going back to 18th and 19th centuries with people like David Walker and others, that this discipline came out of a tradition that began earlier with black folks asking the questions about their history, their origins, their experiences, and wanting that story to be told and to be documented. Later on, we arrive in San Francisco and we hear the story of the first black studies program in the country that was San Francisco State University. And then I began to see how that effort was reproduced around the country during 68, 69. And even at my own institution in 72, we established our program in Afro-American studies.
14: So we went from no black studies departments to how many would you say? Every university has one?
2: Well, there's approximately 133 departments. There are many more programs that offer a minor or centers that provide postdocs and other kinds of research efforts. But there are about 130 degree-granting programs. And there are probably between 18 and 20 graduate programs that offer a master's degree and or PhD. The most famous and the first being Temple University, which is now under tremendous fire. They have stopped admissions to that program, and people are outraged.
14: More than a dozen universities have scaled back or merged or eliminated their black studies programs under the guise of budget cuts or the threat of anti-DEI legislation. What are some of the larger universities where this is happening?
2: I know Indiana is under fire. I know the entire state of Florida has cut their black studies departments or merge them with other departments. But at the forefront right now, where it's no longer a threat, it's an actual fact, Temple has shut down the admissions to the doctoral program. And so I think that's really the state of crisis today. And the guise they're using is that they don't have enough enrollment in the doctoral program.
14: Why is this happening now? And this is not the first attempt to curtail black studies programs, right?
2: That's correct. I really think at some universities, this is really cover. Many universities, including my own, are really engaged in anticipatory action where they are trying to avoid scrutiny by acting in advance of any request. Now, we haven't had any pressure on our department that we don't normally get. We always have been under pressure to really adapt to a corporate model of education where we have large numbers of students who are generating tuition dollars. Our role on campus is much different than just having students who are majoring. We're doing community engaged activities. We're visible on campus doing programming for the entire student body. So our role is much bigger than the numbers we have in the department. The other thing that I think people don't consider about declaring your major to be black studies or African American studies is a bold statement. It almost puts a target on your back. And so some students are not ready to take that step. So I think lots of things go into deciding to major in black studies. And usually the excuse given is that there are not very many job prospects at the end of the degree. And that would apply for English. That would apply for history, philosophy, education. I mean, we can go on all day in terms of the kinds of examples that would apply. But again, black studies is different.
14: Why are black studies departments being targeted politically? And why have they been targeted politically in the past? What's the argument against them?
2: Yes. Dr. Malala Karanga, who is the person who created Kwanzaa and one of the early pioneers in black studies, explains it this way, that black studies is really the third leg of a movement for black liberation and freedom. The first part is the civil rights movement from 54 to 64. The second part from 64 to 74 is the Black Power movement. And from around early 70s to the 80s is Black Studies. So it's not really a separate kind of movement. It's the third leg or the final stage of evolution of this struggle for Black freedom, Black liberation. But it's on campus now. And so if you think about how they attack civil rights, it only makes sense that they would come after Black Studies. Now, if you see Black Studies as simply some history courses, then you'd be baffled. But if you understand it as part of a larger movement that provides students with a framework to understand their environment, their society, to critique their society, and to act on that, right, and the source of some sort of praxis to transform that, then it becomes more threatening.
14: It seems like there are attacks from many fronts, right? There's the sort of politically conservative attack that says, we don't want this kind of political activism on college campuses. What is your counter to that?
2: Well, I think the activism lately has been on Palestine, at least in my university, and I think many universities, they shut that down, even with more ferociousness than they have historically attacked, or equal ferociousness as they've attacked Black protests on campuses. So I do think they understand that college campuses is really the source of resistance for most movements, where things begin to kind of boil over, boil up, and kind of ferment. And so I think they understand that Black studies on campuses or other resistance studies, women's studies, queer studies, are going to be seen as threats because they're not just providing courses that review the history, but they're teaching students how to resist, how to organize, how to examine where power is trying to restrict and control people. I think that's really the biggest threat.
14: Hasn't there also been an internal threat over the years where there are arguments between so-called activists within the department and careerists?
2: Yes, I think that's the class struggle that exists in time immemorial. And we certainly see that in Black studies, where some of the Ivies and other elite institutions have tried to not only engage in Black studies, but take over the discipline and determine its direction. And so I think if we look at Harvard, we can see how, because of the resources they have, they can do things that kind of center them. So we have a Skip Gates who's now doing the Finding Oprah's Roots. And now he has a regular series where he's kind of doing the DNA analysis and doing the genealogy of famous people. Now you have to ask yourself, how useful is that for the liberation of Black people, doing the genealogy of famous people? It has very little relevance, right? And so I think that if we kind of put that up as the model of what Black studies should be, it reduces the threat of folks like, you know, my program here, in which we are in the community providing political education classes. We're providing resources to the community. We're connecting young people with activist movements in the community. We are involved in some of the urban farming that's around Richmond. That's much more threatening than doing genealogy of famous people. But that's the one that makes it on PBS, and that's the one that gets the publicity and all the fanfare, and that kind of defangs Black studies from what it used to be and what it needs to be.
14: What do you say to those who argue the mandate for racial justice that's evident in the more activist Black studies departments can conflict with academic detachment and objective inquiry?
2: Yes, I think that argument, at least for me, is counter to the legacy of Black studies. Black studies began as a movement in the community. It moved on campus, but it reflected the needs and the wants of the community. The whole purpose of Black studies was to marry its efforts on campus with movements in the community. It was never divorced from Black liberation. The academic piece was really the intellectual arm of that movement. So you can't have the intellectual arm and not have the movement and have Black studies. Now, you can have the intellectual arm and have something else. And that's where we have these conflicts, where schools want us to play those games where we are trying to create these grant funding machines where we are just cranking out dollars while the communities around us continue to mire in poverty and to continue to be excluded and alienated. That really is inconsistent with Black studies, and it should be inconsistent with anyone's humanity. Unfortunately, what you're describing is what most units do, and they have sucked the lifeblood out of communities around them.
14: There's another argument many people make to the tune of, well, we don't have white studies departments on college campuses. Why do we need black studies departments?
2: Most of us understand that the default is white studies. It's not named that because that's how white privilege works. It doesn't have to be named. It's assumed. It's the default. So black studies is a response to that default. It's an attempt to kind of construct the narrative of the black experience from a black perspective. History is white history. If you go to any history department, they'll have a course on African history, maybe. They may have a course on African-American history. But the entire 120 credit hours of that degree is white studies, white history. English, they'll have a course on black literature. They may have a course on Caribbean literature. But the other 120 credit hours for that degree will be on white literature, classical, Greek literature, French, etc. So that's why we need the black studies. And we have black studies, we have Chicano studies, we have Asian studies, we have Jewish studies, we have, you know, women's studies, queer studies. And I applaud all those. But black studies gave birth to all those.
14: You know, looking 10 years down the road, what do you think is going to happen with black studies departments? What's your prediction?
2: I don't know. It's a good question. I suspect that we will evolve into a new expression of black studies, of Africana studies. I think you can perhaps kill the discipline, but not kill the spirit. They may not be associated with the university. And so I think that the whole higher ed model is under attack. So it's not just us. And even looking at the numbers, history is doing worse than we are. They may have more majors, but in terms of their lifetime earnings, is the same as ours. There are other. We just got rid of our religious studies department. We closed that because it was underutilized. No majors, very few majors. It's not just us. It's higher ed. But I think as someone said, I think it was, when America has a cold, black people have the flu. And I think that's what's happening now.
14: You know, through academic history, there's been an argument that we should be teaching not for the size of the salary you're going to get when you emerge, but for the experience and to inculcate culture into students. You've made something of that argument about black studies programs. Do not measure them by the job they end up with when they get out, but rather the education that we have given along the way.
2: This is the legacy of universities. When it was a place for the elite only, and not just white people, but the white elite. And that's when it was a place where you were there to be cultured and to kind of expand your ideas and your worldview and kind of learn languages and learn how to appreciate the world and you know, and think intuitively and think critically. But when it began to be open to black people and people of color, it's become a jobs program. What kind of job can you get at the end of that degree? Is it simply better to have a trade, or a high school diploma would be enough? The humanities, they're saying, is really useless. Even if we talk about STEM, are we training people to be the engineers or the workers of this AI technology? And so I think in my department, we're clear-eyed about trying to avoid the tendency to want to produce workers. So we're going to resist that as long as we can. In fact, I don't know if it would be worse to exist as a jobs program producing workers or not exist at all. I'm leaning toward not existing at all.
14: Well, Dr. Sean Yutzi, you've been so interesting. I'm very grateful you've taken the time to talk with me.
2: Thank you.
14: Dr. Sean Yutzi is chair of African American Studies at Virginia Commonwealth University. This is With Good Reason. We'll be right back.

Welcome back to With Good Reason from Virginia Humanities. And this is Michael Jackson in 1978 singing an emotional ballad, She's Out of My Life.

There's a specific kind of loneliness that comes with being the most famous person on the planet. Most of us, when we're teenagers, we figure out who we are in private, messy, quiet ways. But imagine doing that while the entire world is watching your every step. For a long time, we thought we knew the story of Michael Jackson. The gloved hand, the moonwalk, the blinding pyrotechnics of Thriller. But my guest, Roy Boyd III, spent years looking at a different Michael Jackson chapter, the messy years, between 17 and 21, when he was trying to figure out how to stop being little Michael Jackson and realize his full ambitions as a solo artist. Roy Boyd of Virginia State University is the author of Bless His Soul, The Agony, The Ecstasy, and The Destiny of Michael Jackson.

0: Roy, you're both a scholar who wrote a book about Michael Jackson and a total Michael Jackson fanboy. Tell me about your devotion to this man.
1: It's lifelong. Starting from the very beginning in 1973, when I first came upon them as a toddler, it was probably Cher or Sonny and Cher. Here were these five beautiful African-American brothers there. Well, I'm African-American. I can relate to that. And their kids. I think that was the thing. Here were these child prodigy performers, you know, that came onto the scene during the Black Power movement a year after they just shot King, okay? Going into a new decade, and we're wondering what is the promise that this decade is going to have after everything we went through in the 60s, and it is the youth.
0: This was the Jackson 5. Do you remember what song that was you heard?
1: ABC. Easy as 1, 2, 3.
0: Let's play it.
1: Okay.
2: Gary, Indiana, here's the youthful Jackson 5 opening with a medley of their hits that have sold over 1 million each hit.

0: That was your first memory.
1: Yeah. Oh, my God, because it was just so catchy.
0: You made an 11-hour pilgrimage to the birthplace of Michael Jackson.
1: That's right.
0: Tell me about the trip and what it meant to you personally.
1: The address, and I kid you not, 2300 Jackson Street in Gary, Indiana. And it was an unassuming two-room home. And none of those 11 people there in that two-room house would think that this was something that was going to change the world.
0: You could also feel what else happened in the house, how tough it was.
1: It was tough. Joe Jackson was a strict disciplinarian. He ruled his home with an iron fist.
0: Eventually, they walked away from Motown and they lost the name Jackson 5.
1: That's right.
0: And became the Jacksons. Mm-hmm. Did they want to keep Jackson 5, but it was patented by somebody else?
1: Yeah, absolutely. The group left Motown 8 months before their contract went out. There was a schism in the family. Jermaine Jackson wanted to stay at Motown because he just married Berry Gordy's daughter, Hazel Gordy. The group was very upset because they could not write and produce their own material. Gordy would not allow that. He would not have that. You have these young men, these burgeoning young men with all this creative energy, this musical talent, these musical ideas, and you're stifling them and you're telling them that they cannot write and produce. It was very, very good that Joe Jackson saw that too and supported that. So he took them to CBS Epic. But out of the lawsuit, Gordy, I believe, was looking for $6 million in damages, but received about $600,000.
0: So you talk about this in your book, but really the move from Motown and the release of the next album, Destiny, marked a period for 20-year-old Michael Jackson mm-hmm. that symbolized his coming of age. You've said the songs that he mostly wrote on Destiny were really an audio diary for him.
1: Absolutely. Those turbulent years go from 1975 to 1982. You have this young man who wants to blossom into becoming an iconic musical force. He wanted to be the biggest star of all time. And the only way how that can happen was he had to break away from the family collective. He would have to disintegrate the needs of his brothers. He had to go out and become his own man.
0: Could we tell that he was by far the most talented of the brothers at that young age?
1: Yes, he was. Yes, he was. But he worked a little harder than the rest of them. You know, Sarah, there were instances on video shoots and in recording sessions, the other four would say, "God, this is taking so long. God, I'd be happy when I get out of here. What do you guys want to do when you get out of here?" Not Michael. Michael was observing everything. He was watching everything. He was soaking everything up.
0: And what was the biggest song from Destiny?
1: The biggest song from Destiny was their biggest hit, "Shake Your Body Down to the Ground," which was written by both Randy and Michael.
0: Let's play that.
1: Okay.

0: I get why that was such a big hit, but it is not the angst you've been talking about that are in the lyrics of the other songs.
1: No, absolutely not. That was just a dance song. Angst. You want to talk about angst on that album? Push Me Away, Things I Do For You, Bless His Soul. That's what you get for being polite, which sums up the entire album.
0: I want to play That's What You Get for Being Polite in a moment, but tell me about the lyrics and what you think is happening here.
1: Well, he is caught in a tug of war between those who expect so much out of him, and he is feeling that he has an obligation to give them what they need, but he ends up feeling used.

0: Yeah, yeah, I hear that.
1: Trying to make you happy.
0: And some of the other songs you mentioned on the album, one was Bless His Soul, which you have in the title of your book.
1: Mm-hmm.
0: Lyrics suggest what there?
1: I try to do what's right for me, but no one sees the way I see. And then I tried to please them so. But how far can this pleasing go? There was a book by Anthony Norvell called The $1 Million Secret Hidden Within Your Mind. And what he wrote in that book is that the human being has two distinct inner archetypes, the personality and the individuality. I came to the conclusion with Bless His Soul that not only is there a personality and an individuality, but also a spirituality. So his personality is saying, I try to do what's right for me, but no one sees the way I see. And then I try to please them so, but how far can this pleasing go? Jackie Jackson comes in with his vocal and he plays the spirituality by saying, something soon to come over you. You just can't please the world and yourself. You got to start doing what's right for you because life is being happy yourself. Then he comes to the final conclusion with his individuality, and he says, then you should bless his soul. It's hard to find a person like you. You're one of a kind. If I were you, I'd change my mind and start living for me in these changing times. You know, from 17 to 22, he could not live for himself. And you had that big family that was depending on him, expecting him to stay in the group, be the lead singer. You're the main attraction. If you're there, then the rest of us will be financially secured.
0: So when did the new solo Michael really take the world by storm, would you say?
1: Oh, it was Thriller. November 30th, 1982. Well, let me say this. For 6 months, it was his fan base buying the album for the music. They knew Michael from the last album, yada-da-da-da. And then on May 16th, 1983, there was a television special called Motown 25, Yesterday, Today, and Forever, in which Michael Jackson performed solo on that special, the only non-Motown song, entitled Billie Jean. And that was when Michael Mania truly began.
0: And did he do the moonwalk?
1: Oh, for the very first time. I remember the day after. All I heard from people was, did you see that step?
0: This was also around the time MTV was going big, right?
1: Absolutely. You know, it was music television, and now we could actually see it. That was what catapulted him. I believe that was when the icon began.
0: Let's play a little bit of Billie Jean.
1: All right.

0: He's saying, Billie Jean is not my lover. She's just a girl who claims I'm the one. But the kid is not my son.
1: Mm-hmm. I think he was trying to be adult. I think he was trying to expand his audience reach into adulthood. He's telling the world, I am now an adult, and I'm going to talk about adult themes. The whole paternity thing, the kid is not my son. He watched his brothers deal with that for his entire life. They were plagued with allegations from fans of that type. Even he was plagued with allegations from fans.
0: I didn't know that.
1: Oh, yeah. So, you know, rock stars on the road.
0: Why was Thriller so revolutionary, video-wise?
1: If you're talking about the title track, you're talking about a 14-minute long video directed by John Landis, Animal House, American Werewolf in London, okay, and taking the music video to a new level. You know, when you mentioned MTV earlier, and what he would do at his home in Havenhurst, he would just sit there and he would just watch for hours on end, video after video after video. He was studying, and he was pretty bored. There was nothing of substance. He wanted to elevate the art form. He never called them videos, Sarah. He called them short films. And he got the best directors. And this whole thing started with Thriller. So I'm going to have a story. I'm going to remix the music. I'm going to put special effects. I am going to have you feel that you are watching a movie.
0: And you've said he had Vincent Price do a cameo.
1: On the record, yes. Mm-hmm. He did do the rap at the end where he says, the funk of 40,000 years. I love that line. And greasily ghouls from every tomb are closing in to seal your doom. Love it.
0: Another song that you have said you loved on the Thriller album, and I love it too, mm-hmm. was a duet he sang with Paul McCartney.
1: The Girl Is Mine, which was the first single off of Thriller, which was released in the autumn of 1982. McCartney wrote a song for Michael, which ended up on Off the Wall, called Girlfriend. Girlfriend, I'm gonna tell your boyfriend.
0: All right.
1: Yeah. And there was a friendship that was there. In 1981, McCartney invited him to England, where Jackson worked on two songs with him for his Pipes of Peace albums, two songs that are entitled Say, Say, Say and The Man. So out of that, Michael is sort of like kind of returning the favor to him, you know. I would like for you to be on this song, which is called The Girl Is Mine. And it was the very first song that was recorded for the album Thriller, with the recording sessions in April of 1982. I don't know what it was, Sarah, but anyone who was anyone was at that session, okay? Christine McVie from Fleetwood Mac is there. Steve Lukather from Toto. I mean, he played on it, but he was there. George Martin, the Beatles producer. He was there. I mean, everybody was there. LaToya Jackson and Katherine Jackson were also there. It was like, I think because people just could not resist the chance of seeing Michael Jackson and Paul McCartney together in the same studio.
0: And let's play from that song.
1: Please.

0: gosh, I love it. Earlier today, I was looking up the history of the song and wondering who wrote it. Maybe Paul McCartney wrote it, but no, it was Michael Jackson.
1: It was Michael Jackson. One other thing about The Girl Is Mine, it was somewhat kind of strategic in trying to create a crossover song. Now, think about this now. A white man and a black man fighting over a girl. So evidently, on somebody's direction, there's an interracial thing going on there. But that was strategic on Jackson's part because his objective was to reach everybody. You have to remember, radio was segregated in 1982. You had black stations, white stations. You had black music, white music. And he was determined to shatter those boundaries.
0: I read that Quincy Jones asked Michael Jackson to write a song about two guys arguing over a girl. And Jackson said he woke up in the middle of the night, rushed to a tape recorder, and sang the whole thing, all the arrangements, keyboard parts, everything. Yeah. It all just came to him.
1: And that's how he composed.
0: How much longer after Thriller came out was there the album Bad? And tell me about the significance of Bad.
1: Bad came out on August 31st, 1987. The significance of Bad

0: story of the video was based on a true story of a young man who won an opportunity to go to an elite private school in New England. He comes back home for Christmas break. He gets with his friends. His friends discover that he's not the same streetwise fella who was down the way that he used to be, that he changed. He was becoming something new. He was bettering himself. So he had to prove to his friends that he was still bad. So all the dancers come out of nowhere on the subway. He jumps down with the buckled outfit. And they're dancing and performing the songs, and he is screaming and clanging, I'm bad, you know it. He's telling the world, 1983, 1984 in my life, that was a thing, and I hear you people saying I'll never be as popular like that ever again, but I'm still bad.
1: And who did the film, which was incredible?
0: Martin Scorsese from Taxi Driver and scores of other films. Goodfellas. If you were going to do a short film of gritty New York life and aesthetics, I mean, God, you get Martin Scorsese. Yes. And of the three young men who were pressuring and bullying Michael, the leader, the one, the darker-skinned gentleman, that was Wesley Snipes, in which that was his very, very first film role.
1: Roy, this has been so much fun talking with you.
0: Oh, it's a pleasure talking with you, Sarah. It's always great seeing you.
1: Roy Boyd III of Virginia State University is the author of Bless His Soul, The Agony, the Ecstasy, and the Destiny of Michael Jackson. 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This is a charitable trust created by the will of acclaimed 20th century artist Joseph Cornell that honors the memory of the artist and his younger brother Robert. With Good Reason is produced by Virginia Humanities, which acknowledges the Monacan Nation, the original people of the land and waters of our home in Charlottesville, Virginia. Our production team is Allison Quantz, Matt Darrow, and Lauren Francis. Special thanks to Jenny Taylor for booking assistance, and to Jennifer Williamson at WVST for production help. 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I'm Sarah McConnell. Thanks for listening. Yeah.

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0: Trump is working on a deal to import diesel from Russia, but the agreement may not lower prices in the U.S. and is straining relations with Ukraine. We have the latest. And a look at life for women in Afghanistan 5 years after the Taliban returned to power.
1: That experience stayed with me. It was not that I failed the exam. I never had the opportunity to take it.
0: Plus, I love all things horror, and I'm not alone. The science behind why some people love to be scared. It's Sunday, October 11th. News is next.
2: Live from NPR News in Washington, I'm Windsor Johnston. At least 12 people are dead after a missile attack on the airport in Riyadh. Officials in Saudi Arabia say more than 300 others were wounded. The Saudi-led coalition blames Yemen's Iran-backed Houthi rebels and has vowed to respond. President Trump is defending his new agreement with Russian President Vladimir Putin that would bring more Russian diesel fuel to the global market. Following a campaign stop in Tennessee last night, Trump said Putin wants to end the war in Ukraine.
3: He'd like to see a settlement. President Putin would like to see a settlement strongly. And look, he's freeing up a lot of oil for the world, okay? That's a good thing. And by the way, at a very low price.
2: Ukrainian President Volodymyr Zelensky calls the deal not fair and not honest. He says money from Russian fuel sales will help finance the war. Republican candidates immersed in scandal are playing an outsized role in this year's midterm elections. NPR's Claudia Grisales reports several congressional races are in play because of the controversies.
4: Cook Political Report has shifted races tied to the embattled candidates in North Carolina, Ohio, and Texas from leaning Republican to toss-ups. Elaine Kmark, a senior fellow at the Brookings Institution, says that could be part of a 1-2 punch for Republicans facing political headwinds.
5: If you're a Republican, you're facing a wave here, a blue wave, then you really, really, really don't need a scandal.
4: North Carolina's Chuck Edwards left his race over sexual harassment claims, leaving his replacement in a competitive fight. Ohio's Max Miller saw a race setback after domestic violence allegations. And a Cook political analyst says scandal-plagued Ken Paxton's run for Senate is dragging down the entire ticket in Texas. Claudia DeSales, NPR News.
2: An investigation is underway into a mass shooting that left 9 people dead in northwestern Pennsylvania on Friday. NPR's Chandelise Duster reports police in Erie say children were among the fatalities.
6: Erie police say a woman who was 8 months pregnant and a 10-month-old baby were among those killed in the shooting that took place at a home. The suspected gunman also died from a self-inflicted gunshot wound, according to police. Police responded to an alert of gunshots at the home, and when they arrived, they found 2 women dead outside. Investigators believe the deaths occurred before law enforcement arrived. 8 people were family members and 1 was a family friend, according to police. Erie police say they are investigating a possible motive. They also said the suspected shooter had a history with law enforcement, but did not give details. Chandelise Duster, NPR News.
2: This is NPR News in Washington. Death row inmate Krista Pike has been discharged from the hospital and is recovering in a prison rehabilitation center. The 50-year-old survived an execution attempt by lethal injection. Her attorneys are calling on the governor of Tennessee to change her sentence from death to life without parole. Pike has spent the last 30 years in prison for the 1995 murder of her 19-year-old classmate, Colleen Slemmer. Police in India have freed the leaders of a movement that's calling for protests surrounding the controversial revision of voter rolls, even as they call for more demonstrations. NPR's Dia Hadid reports it's the latest political crisis to roil the government of Prime Minister Narendra Modi.
7: The release of the 3 men came a day after they were removed from their airline seats and detained by police just as their flight touched down in the capital. They were among the thousands detained on Saturday as security forces tried to stave off protests. The forces barricaded parts of downtown Delhi, cut off the internet in parts of the city, shut down metro stations and railway lines, and banned gatherings. Still, protests flared. Demonstrators are demanding the resignation of the election commissioner after a revision of voter rolls struck off more than 130 million people or forced them to justify why they should be allowed to stay on the rolls. The Prime Minister has not addressed the controversy. Dear Hadid, NPR News, New Delhi.
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0: This is Weekend Edition from NPR News. Good morning, and thank you for being here with us today. President Trump on Friday said he has an agreement to import millions of tons of diesel from Russia. The idea is to lower prices at the pump for Americans, but analysts say the amount that would be released from Russia won't really make a difference in the U.S. market. So who is this deal really helping? We're joined now by senior national political correspondent Mara Liasson. Good morning, Mara.
1: Good morning.
0: The president pretty recently signed in new sanctions against Russia. There's a 2022 law against importing any oil or petroleum products until Russia ends its war against Ukraine. So what is the president doing?
1: Well, one thing he's doing is struggling without much success to bring down diesel and gas prices. He's tried a lot of things. The latest now is removing sanctions on Russia, even though, as you just said, that might not make much of a difference in prices. Then the sanctions that Trump signed off on less than a month ago, targeting Russia's energy revenues, which helped Russia fund its war against Ukraine. Now the U.S. is going to be adding to those revenues. And Congress, with big bipartisan support, passed a law just a couple of days before that, giving Trump expanded tariff powers, specifically in hopes he would use them to put more economic pressure on Russia. Now he seems to be doing exactly the opposite thing. And then yesterday he went even further against Ukraine, saying that its leader, President Zelensky, should be replaced with someone more willing to make a deal with Russia. He has asked Ukraine to stop bombing Russian oil refineries. He has not applied similar pressure to Russia to stop bombing Ukrainian energy grid assets or civilian targets. But he has blamed the bombing of Russian oil refineries by Ukraine on high gas prices, even though it's the Iranian war that has had a major impact on prices.
0: Well, and speaking of Iran, isn't Russia helping Iran in the war?
1: That's right. According to U.S. intelligence, Russia is providing real-time tracking data to Iran, which helps them strike U.S. targets in the Middle East. So the lifting of these Russian oil sanctions, Trump is helping an important ally of Iran's.
0: The Pentagon said last week they'd be live streaming the execution of Nadal Hassan, the former Army psychiatrist who in 2009 killed 13 people and wounded 32 at Fort Hood, Texas. Vice President Vance seemed to walk that back on Friday. What can you tell us about that?
1: Well, the execution is supposed to be live streamed, according to the Pentagon. There hasn't been a public execution in the U.S. since 1936. There hasn't been a military execution since 1961. So this is a remarkable decision. And public executions like this happen in places like Iran or Afghanistan or Somalia, Saudi Arabia, North Korea, not in the Western world. And this is something that makes even the vice president of the United States a little squeamish. J.D. Vance said he defended the execution of Hassan, who, by the way, is in a wheelchair, but he said he wouldn't be watching. And President Trump was also asked if he was going to watch it, but he didn't answer.
0: You've been watching campaign ads, which are really saturating markets in states like Texas and Ohio. When it comes right down to it, do we know if people vote based on ads or, especially at this point, based on their pocketbooks?
1: Well, if polls are accurate, they're voting their pocketbooks because Republicans have had a tremendous financial advantage to run as many ads as they want to on social media. They're only limited by 24 hours in a day in terms of buying ads on television. But those ads do not seem to be changing the dynamic of these races, which are leaning towards Democrats in many places where Trump won by double digits in 2024. People are just sour on the economy. They feel that their pocketbooks are being squeezed. They can't afford the things they used to be able to afford. And even though in the past, the vast majority of races where one candidate spends more, that candidate tends to win. We're going to find out in November how important money is in this election.
0: That's NPR's Mara Liasson. Thank you so much.
1: You're welcome.
0: Since the Taliban returned to power 5 years ago, Afghan women have faced sweeping restrictions on nearly every aspect of daily life. But as NPR's Dee Parvaz reports, many are determined to find ways around them.
2: After the Taliban came back to power in 2021 and shut out girls over the age of 12 from schools, clips like this flooded social media. They say girls aren't allowed to go to school, a nun named girl says, sobbing as she tosses her school bag to the floor. The Taliban also blocked women from studying at universities. And that's the day when Afghan girls, who have never had it easy, had to learn to reinvent themselves again and again.
3: The past 5 years have been very difficult for me emotionally.
2: Zahra was a high school senior when the Taliban returned and prevented girls from taking the university entrance exam. She asked NPR to identify her by her first name only, fearing retribution from the Taliban.
3: That experience stayed with me. It was not that I failed the exam. I never had the opportunity to take it.
2: She regrouped. She studied English and German, planning to apply for a scholarship, but couldn't afford the application fee. The teenager then went to nursing school until the Taliban shut them down as well. She then found Ascend Athletics, an international nonprofit that focuses on empowering women through mountaineering. That's from a short film about Ascend, showing Afghan girls singing as they climb. But now, in Afghanistan, they focus on courses on mental health and entrepreneurship. And those courses, said Zahra, were a turning point for her. She's now studying online for a certification in project management.
3: What I want most is to be part of advocacy work for girls' rights, especially for those who share the fate I did.
2: Millions of Afghan girls never get the chance to start high school.
4: این مجموعه خبری را با نشست خبری طالبان در کابل آغاز می کنیم. در حالی که 5 سال و 15 روز از ممنوعیت آموزش دختران می گذارد، طالبان...
2: That's Afghanistan International, a TV channel broadcast from London, reminding viewers that as of last month, it had been 5 years and 15 days since girls had been kept out of schools.
5: جمع باشه با این اضافه شد، ولی بیشتر بحث در این مورد شاید وقتش نباشه چون این موضوعی است که ما قبلا جواب آورد داده.
2: And that's Taliban spokesman Zabihullah Mujahid telling reporters that now is not the time to address the issue of girls' education. NPR reached out to the Afghan Ministries of Education and Foreign Affairs about the education of girls and women, but we didn't hear back. All the things the Taliban would rather not discuss weigh heavily on the minds and bodies of millions of Afghans. I spoke to a psychologist who requested we not name her, fearing retribution from the Taliban. And she's part of a network of mental health professionals connecting people, especially women, with tools and support. She says she's shocked by the ways she sees people trying to harm themselves now. The psychologist says that the surge in poverty over the past 5 years, on top of the restrictions on women, have created a storm, a tsunami of mental health crises. Dr. Najma Sama Shafajo is also in the fight. She's the foremost OBGYN in the country and runs a women's clinic in Kabul. She sees firsthand with the cuts in humanitarian aid since the return of the Taliban have met for Afghan women. Dr. Shafajo says suspension of aid means many clinics focused on women and maternal health care shut down, creating an acute shortage in services and medication. Maternal mortality rates, which were already high, are now rising, she says. Shutting down the nursing schools hasn't helped. Here, Dr. Shafajo came up with a solution. Her clinic takes midwifery students who are unable to finish their studies, hires them, and gives them on-the-job training, which is still permissible. Girls and women are learning things any way they can, including online, where marketable skills like making traditional jewelry can be learned. The making and selling of clothes and jewelry by women is approved of by the Taliban. And there are women-run businesses teaching those skills. I spoke to a 46-year-old woman who asked that NPR not name her because she runs a business and doesn't want to be targeted by the Taliban. She sold textiles and craftwork before the return of the Taliban and still does. She also took courses with Ascend to help her improve her business. She now also teaches girls how to sew, embroider, and goldsmith.
6: در افغانستان هستیم بینن کاربار ما هست و کسایی که در بخش تجارت کار میکنن.
2: She says that for now, businesses like hers are permitted, and that Afghanistan's two biggest challenges are the economy and girls' education. She has two daughters, ages 13 and 22, who are shut out of any formal schooling.
7: همایی که اگر درب مکتب و پنتون اینا باز می بود دخترای ما پنتون خلاص میکرد و
2: If the schools and universities were open to them, my daughters could graduate from high school and university, she says. And that's every mother's wish, to see her children succeed. Deep Parvaz, NPR News.

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1: 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Dr. DeYoung's talk, A Closer Look at the Ancient Vice of Acedia, will address this phenomenon, defined as a state of spiritual apathy, open to the public on October 19th at Bristol's First Presbyterian Church. Details at king.edu/events.

I'm Windsor Johnston with these headlines. Officials in Saudi Arabia say a missile attack on Riyadh's international airport killed at least 12 people and wounded hundreds, some critically. The Saudi-led coalition blames Yemen's Houthi rebels. The attack forced the airport to suspend operations. Cleanup crews are clearing debris and restoring power in the wake of Hurricane Isaias. The storm killed at least 4 people. Its remnants still threaten flooding across the southeast. Hurricane Simon has strengthened to a Category 4 off Mexico's Pacific coast. Businesses in Puerto Vallarta are boarded up, and forecasters warn of dangerous storm surge, flooding, and mudslides. I'm Windsor Johnston, NPR News in Washington.

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1: This is Weekend Edition from NPR News. I'm Aisha Roscoe. People who lose their jobs in this economy are taking longer to find new work. And in many cases, it's taking them longer than the social safety net is designed for. Almost 40% of people who qualify for unemployment benefits exhaust that aid before they land a new job. NPR's Scott Horsley reports on the growing struggle of unemployed people trying to land a job right now.
2: Evan Smith lost his job at a Colorado RV dealership this past spring after the company was sold. It's the first time in a decade that Smith has been out of work.
3: So the last time I was in the job market was 10 years ago, and I can tell you it's night and day.
2: The last time he was job hunting, opportunities seemed plentiful. Smith recalls landing an interview the very day he filed an application. This time, while there are lots of online job postings, most don't seem to lead anywhere.
3: You find something that you're excited about or something that you think fits your profile, and you go in and over 100 people have already clicked applied for it in the last 2 weeks. So you just feel like you're a number.
2: And in today's stagnant hiring environment, the numbers are not encouraging. U.S. employers added just 29,000 jobs last month. That's one job for every 244 unemployed workers. Smith spent months going back and forth with one prospective employer, only to wind up disappointed.
3: I thought I'd had a great interview. I thought I had great background and everything. And I was like, hey, I'm not going to be unemployed for very long. And they didn't hire me. That was highly discouraging.
2: To be sure, the unemployment rate has remained very low, just 4.2% in September. But that's little consolation for those who are stuck on the outskirts of the job market, knocking on doors that rarely open.
4: When you're one of the people that doesn't have a job, it doesn't really matter what the percentage is. It's impacting your life in a big, big way.
2: Cheryl Huff was laid off from a state government job in Colorado 4 months ago. Since then, she's applied for dozens of positions, spending hours on each one, tailoring her resume to the specific job requirements. She's gotten only a handful of interviews, though, all by telephone, and a lot of what seem like automated emails.
4: One email said, thanks for applying. We'll let you know if we think you're qualified. And at the same exact time came the email that said, thank you, but no thank you. We're pursuing other candidates. And that's one of the frustrations that people are having, is just that, did you even look at my stuff?
2: In the meantime, Huff is paying $1,300 a month to maintain her old employer-provided health insurance. Her husband is retired, so their family budget is tight.
4: It's Social Security for him and unemployment for me. And it's amazing how little money that is when you go to the store and you see a bag of granola is $8.50.
2: And the clock is ticking. Huff's unemployment benefits in Colorado are set to run out in early December, after 6 months. In many states, benefits expire even faster. North Carolina offers less than 3 months of unemployment. Kiki Moore has been out of work in Raleigh for almost a year.
5: With so many people being out of work, we're all out here. It feels like to me fighting for scraps.
2: Moore has years of experience as a meeting planner, but she struggled to find a new job. Even when she was getting unemployment, the benefits were capped at $350 a week. Now that even that's gone, her 21-year-old son has been helping out with the household bills.
5: Bless his heart, he does have a part-time job, so he's been doing what he can to help his mama out. But, I mean, I feel like a failure as a parent because, like, I don't want him worrying about bills.
2: Aside from the financial stress, there's an emotional toll to being out of work so long. Evan Smith says job hunting itself is an exhausting full-time gig. Sometimes he goes for a hike just to give himself a break.
3: My wife, usually on a Friday when we're sitting on the back porch after work, after she gets done from work, she's like, how are you feeling? like, seriously, how you doing? Keeping a good attitude, I think, is huge. Getting discouraged is really freaking easy.
2: At least Smith's in good company. Of the more than 7 million unemployed people in the country, nearly 2 million have been out of work for 6 months or more. Scott Horsley, NPR News, Washington.
1: Okay, weekenders, gather round this audio fireplace. It's story time. Let's go back to the 90s, and little Aisha Roscoe is sitting alone in her family's living room, bathed in the fluorescent glow of a TV screen, when she stumbles on something intriguing while surfing channels in the darkness. 1984's Nightmare on Elm Street was a revelation for me. One that had been building for a while after cultivating a peculiar interest in cryptozoology and discovering authors like R.L. Stein. Yes, some of my favorite animals are Bigfoots and werewolves, and some of my heroes are Freddy Krueger and Jason Voorhees. I can't help it. I've always been attracted to what stalks the shadows. So this month, the spookiest of the year, I decided to figure out what the heck is wrong with me and all you other sickos out there obsessed with horror. The answer I'm looking for starts with me and producer Ryan Bank going on a trip to Dickerson, Maryland, a mud-soaked grass parking lot, haunted traffic attendants, and a pig. We are here, open at night, Markov's haunted forest. The people are out. Oh, it smells a little like manure.
6: Look at that big old pig.
1: Oh, it's a pig. Oh, no wonder. And pigs, you know, pigs will eat people. Seriously. Didn't y'all watch the TV show Hannibal?
7: Never seen pigs like these.
1: Markov's Haunted Forest is a huge horror attraction with more than a mile of trails and dozens of haunted houses. The themes also span decades of Universal nightmares. Open since 1992, the attraction starts with towering, skull-emblazoned wooden gates, reminiscent of folk horror movies like The Wicker Man. Just inside, we find Paul Brubaker, feet away from two massive bonfires.
8: Some of our designers, including myself, have done some music festivals before, so yeah, there's inspiration from kind of Van Helsing, the Vampire Village aspect of things.
1: Brubaker is Markov's director of operations. There's hardly a thing that happens in this haunt without him knowing.
8: This is an emergency radio that we have in each one of our scenes in case an actor has a problem or somebody falls down and needs to be evacuated.
1: Before we hit the trail, Brubaker takes us behind the scenes to a barn where scare actors are getting finishing touches of makeup.
9: My name's Chris Knowles. I'm the art director for Markov's Haunted Forest and the makeup manager.
1: Knowles and his team are using a bevy of pressurized airbrushes to quickly creepify all kinds of ghouls, vampires, and aliens.
9: It's great because you can get color on really finely or cover areas, swap colors really quickly as well, which is essential because we've only got like about 7 minutes to do the makeup. Because we've got like 100-odd people and 2 hours to do it, so we got to work really fast and like...
1: Right now, Knowles is covering 38-year-old Robert Dole's face in pale white makeup.
10: I love Halloween. I love going out and interacting with people, entertaining them, making them laugh, giving them a good scare, you know, giving them a good dopamine rush, you know, out of the fear.
1: Dole has played all kinds of frightening characters in his 5 years at Markov's. He's been a killer clown, a demon, and tonight he's a Nosferatu-style vampire with sharp fangs, a bloody mouth, and pupils as dark as coal. Dole thinks people keep coming back to places like Markov's to face down their fears safely.
10: People want to challenge themselves, and they can say they accomplished something.
1: And even though I haven't left the barn yet, I'm already getting stalked by a monster. Oh, I don't like that. That man in a hat is a cross between a hoodoo shaman and a straw-covered zombie.
11: I am something that you see when you wake up at 3 o'clock in the morning.
1: His daywalker name is Jermaine Hose. I asked him what draws him to this line of work.
11: I like scaring people.
6: Yeah, you like making people be scared.
11: I like scaring people. Like people like you.
6: Scared.
11: I like to make you
6: scared.
11: Run and scream and holler everywhere.
1: And before we know it, it was time to leave the actors to get into character and head out to the trail.
12: Oh, we're hearing a heartbeat here, Aisha.
1: An ominous, steady heartbeat is pumping through hidden speakers, signaling the start of our haunted experience.
6: Okay, we in the forest. Okay. We're going ahead of us. Okay. Okay. Wait a minute. Okay, I don't know.
12: What?
6: I don't know. Are those snakes?
1: Snakes are everywhere, and then something like a zombified pumpkin head appears.
6: Wait a minute, that one moving. Oh no, why he moving like that? Oh, is he? What is he? A pumpkin? Oh no! Thank
13: Don't
6: you.
13: Don't put one of your faces on these pumpkins. No. It just takes a little bit of a beating.
6: No, thank you. Lord Jesus.
13: Come on, your face will look so good.
1: I am calling on the Lord. There are clowns, aliens, Vikings, and cannibals. Anything that could scare you is here. And it didn't take much in this dark, foggy environment. Sometimes just the rev of a chainsaw.
6: Wait, what is that?
14: Fury's extremely fast.
1: That's Nushin Hajikani. She's a professor of radiology at Harvard Medical School. She studied what happens in the brain when someone is afraid.
14: If I show you very briefly, so for, 30 milliseconds or something, snakes and spiders, I will see that your amygdala gets activated.
1: She says it's this activation that makes a jump scare so effective.
14: So your heart goes faster, you go a little further back and you start sweating, your pupils get high. For a stupid image on the screen.
1: So according to Professor Hajikani, we get scared when something, usually visual, sets off the fear center of the brain. And that alarm can be tripped in our head just by seeing someone else get scared. But why do people like it? For that, we need the scientists at the Recreational Fear Lab at Aarhus University in Denmark.
15: I'm Matthias Claesen. I'm an associate professor and co-director of the Recreational Fear Lab.
16: And my name is Mark Anderson, and I'm also an associate professor at Aarhus University and the other co-director of the Recreational Fear Lab.
1: Claesen and Anderson are a culture and psychology duo responsible for all kinds of studies probing what keeps people coming back for frights. Over the years, what they've found is that there is more than one type of recreational fear. Fear for fun. Here's Claesen.
15: We did an early study where we tried to see if we could identify the personality profile of the horror fan, and what we found was a godforsaken mess.
1: Claesen adds that a roller coaster enthusiast may detest horror films, and a scream queen like yours truly might lose her lunch at a theme park. But Claesen says survey after survey at the Fear Lab shows fear for fun is surprisingly universal. And it could have a very practical purpose. You're preparing your body for the sometimes very scary real world.
15: When you engage in recreational fear activities, you're essentially administering a fear vaccine. But crucially, a vaccine that for most people is fun. It doesn't hurt.
1: Fear Lab co-director Mark Anderson has also interviewed subjects who say they treat their own psychological disorders using fear.
16: Horror fans that we meet tell us that they deal with their clinical anxiety by popping in a horror movie.
1: Playing with fear is also incredibly social, says Matthias Claesen.
15: And that's something that characterizes, in fact, most kinds of recreational fear experiences.
1: Back at Markov's Haunted Forest, scare actor Jermaine Hose calls his co-workers and the people he's scaring family.
11: The people, man, the vibes is great. You meet a lot of people here. They have a ball. You get to mix and mingle with them.
1: Nothing brings people together like a good scare. Weekend Edition's Fear Series is produced by Ryan Bank. Next week, I find out how monsters, ghouls, and slashers can also mean big bucks. You're listening to Weekend Edition from NPR News. If the Justice Department has a crown jewel, it's long been considered the Civil Rights Division. Over the past 18 months, President Trump has appointed leaders that have radically reshaped its work and workforce and used its enforcement powers to further the president's agenda. NPR Justice Correspondent Ryan Lucas joins us now. Good morning.
8: Good morning.
1: Ryan, before we get into all of the changes, remind us what the Civil Rights Division does.
8: Historically, it has worked to combat discrimination and protect the constitutional rights of all Americans. And that's in everything from voting and housing to policing, education, employment. The division's priorities have certainly shifted a bit from administration to administration, but the core mission has remained consistent over the past 70-some years.
1: I feel like maybe you're saying consistent until now in this second Trump administration.
8: Yeah, that's right. Department veterans say that the Civil Rights Division has been turned on its head in the second Trump administration. And the changes are being driven by Harmeet Dhillon. She's the Trump appointee now in charge of the division. She argues that over the years, the Civil Rights Division has switched from protecting the rights of all Americans to just protecting those of one segment of society, people of color.
17: As the logic goes, the white oppressors of years past kept black and brown people down. Why not give them a taste of their own medicine? That's the thinking, really, that underlies a lot of our civil rights enforcement work. And it is un-American. It is wrong.
1: How has Dhillon put her stamp on the division?
8: So I spoke with four current and former division attorneys about this. Most of them spoke on condition of anonymity because they aren't authorized to speak to journalists. They told me that one of the most fundamental ways that Dhillon has changed the division is by changing who works there. During her tenure, more than 300 veteran attorneys have left. Dhillon has replaced them with some 130 new hires. I'm told that there are now, in fact, more new hires in the division than there are veteran attorneys.
1: And how are they picking new attorneys to work in the Civil Rights Division?
8: Current and former officials tell me the division has changed the hiring process, essentially shrugging off rules that were put in place around two decades ago to insulate hiring from partisan political considerations. Now, I'm told that political ideology appears to be a significant factor. Many of the folks who have been hired previously worked for conservative legal groups or Trump-aligned groups. That alone, of course, is not an issue, but it is when combined with the fact that current and former officials say most of the new hires don't have much, if any, experience in civil rights enforcement.
1: And how does the department respond to these allegations?
8: Well, a department spokesperson denies that any changes have been made to the hiring process and certainly defends the new hires, saying that they are outstanding.
1: How has the work of the division changed, if at all?
8: Some of the most aggressive changes and work now being done has been on the voting front. The division has filed lawsuits demanding voter information from states, for example. That, of course, dovetails with President Trump's focus on what he alleges is election fraud by non-citizens. Education has been another very active front. The division has accused a number of prominent law schools and medical schools of discriminating against white and Asian students. That's one example. At the same time, the Civil Rights Division has dropped investigations into alleged constitutional violations by police departments. Now, Dhillon defends the division's work under her leadership. In a statement to NPR, she said civil rights laws exist to protect people from discrimination, and she says that is exactly what the division is doing now. But again, critics say the division is using its enforcement powers to go after the very communities that it was created to protect.
1: That's NPR's Ryan Lucas. Thank you so much for being here.
8: Thank you.
1: This is NPR News.
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I'm Windsor Johnston with these headlines. A deadly missile strike has suspended flights at Riyadh's international airport. Saudi officials say 12 people were killed and more than 300 wounded. The Saudi-led coalition accuses Yemen's Houthi rebels and has promised to respond. President Trump campaigned in Tennessee last night. He defended his agreement with Russian President Vladimir Putin to increase global diesel supplies. Ukraine's president says the sales will help fund Russia's war. Hurricane Simon is heading toward the coast of west-central Mexico with wind speeds of 150 miles per hour. Officials say coastal evacuations are underway. I'm Windsor Johnston, NPR News in Washington.

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1: This is Weekend Edition from NPR News. I'm Aisha Roscoe, and it's time to play the puzzle. Joining us is Will Shortz. He's puzzle editor of the New York Times and puzzle master of Weekend Edition. How's it going, Will?
2: I am great. How are you, Aisha?
1: I am excellent. Will, please remind us of last week's challenge.
2: Yes, it came from Robbie Ellis of Chicago. I said, name two well-known colleges or universities from the same state. The last letter of one is the first letter of the other. And I said, change each instance of this letter to the same new letter to get the names of two other well-known colleges or universities. What four schools are these? Well, the first two are DePaul and Lake Forest, which are both in Illinois. Change those L's to W's, and you get DePaul and Wake Forest.
1: Look, these people, they did not know this. And so it shows that they're also not using AI, or AI don't know this, because there were only 300 correct entries this week, which is not very much at all. But our winner is Bill Etienne of Laguna Niguel, California. Congratulations, Bill.
3: Thank you, Aisha. It's really nice to speak with you. I appreciate you and Will very much.
1: Oh, thank you so much. Now, how did you figure this out? Because this stumped a lot of people.
3: Yes, it was very tricky. There's a lot of states and a lot of colleges. So I started recalling as many as I could. I eventually came up with DePaul in Chicago, Illinois. And I grew up in the Midwest. I had heard of DePaul. I found Lake Forest, which transforms nicely into Wake Forest. And I knew I had my answer.
1: Oh, wow. Well, that was very thoughtful.
2: Very impressive.
1: Impressive. You were using your analytical skills and everything. So what do you do when you're not playing the puzzle?
3: By day, I'm the IT director for a home builder. And in my free time, I'm the puzzles editor of Mensa Bulletin, the national magazine of American Mensa.
2: We have a ringer today.
1: We got a very high standard here. We're going to expect a lot from
3: you. Uh-oh.
1: I know you'll do well. I have to ask you, are you ready to play the puzzle?
3: Oh, boy, I'll do my best.
1: All right. Take it away, Will.
2: All right, Bill and Aisha. I'm going to give you some words. Change one letter in each word to name a well-known college or university. For example, if I said crown, C-R-O-W-N, you would say brown, changing the C to a B. Here's your first one, pursue, P-U-R-S-U-E.
3: That would be Purdue.
2: Good. Yule, Y-U-L-E.
3: Yale.
2: Yes, smite, S-M-I-T-E.
3: Smith.
2: Good job. Butter, B-U-T-T-E-R.
3: Butler.
2: Good. Cornell, C-O-R-N-E-A-L.
3: Cornell.
2: Nice. Branders, B-R-A-N-D-E-R-S.
3: Brandeis.
2: Good job. Collate, C-O-L-L-A-T-E.
3: Colgate.
2: That's right. Rich, R-I-C-H.
3: Rice.
2: Uh-huh. Dune, D-U-N-E.
3: Duke.
2: Good. Venison, V-E-N-I-S-O-N.
3: Venison. Is there a Denison?
2: There is in Ohio. Good one.
3: Okay, good.
2: How about Wavier, W-A-V-I-E-R?
3: Xavier.
2: Good. Coward, C-O-W-A-R-D.
3: Howard.
2: That's it. Drape, D-R-A-P-E.
3: Is there a Drake?
2: There is indeed. And here's your last one, accidental, A-C-C-I-D-E-N-T-A-L.
3: Occidental College.
2: 100%.
3: Yay.
1: You got it. You got it. Now, you were going fast, I have to say. I was getting them. I definitely would have got Howard because that is my alma mater. So glad that that was in there. But, yes, you did a wonderful job. A-plus all around.
3: Thank you.
1: How do you feel?
3: I feel blessed. Thank you for having me on.
1: Oh, well, I really am glad to hear that. For playing our puzzle today, you'll get a weekend edition lapel pin, as well as puzzle books and games. You can read all about it at npr.org/puzzle. And Bill, what member station do you listen to?
3: LAist in Pasadena.
1: That's Bill Etienne of Laguna Niguel, California. Thank you so much for playing the puzzle.
3: Thank you.
1: All right, Will, what's next week's challenge?
2: Yes, it comes from Nancy Taubenslag of Scarsdale, New York. Name a company that's known for transportation. Move the first two letters to the end, reverse everything, then insert the name of an international tourist destination, and you'll get the name of a game that involves transportation. What things are these? So again, a company that's known for transportation, move the first two letters to the end, reverse everything, insert the name of an international tourist destination, and you'll get the name of a game that involves transportation. What things are these?
1: When you have the answer, go to our website, npr.org/puzzle. To submit your response, just fill out the form on the puzzle page. Remember, just one entry, please. Our deadline for entries this week is Thursday, October 15th at 3 p.m. Eastern. Don't forget to include a phone number where we can reach you. If you're the winner, we'll give you a call. And if you pick up the phone, you'll get to play on the air with the puzzle editor of the New York Times and puzzle master of Weekend Edition, Will Shortz. Thank you, Will.
2: Thank you, Aisha.
1: Research shows that a new morning after pill for bacterial STIs is highly effective for gay men. A possible downside? It could lead to antibiotic-resistant superbugs. Note, this story mentions sexually transmitted infections and symptoms. KQED's April Domboski reports from San Francisco.
4: Tyler Toler has had the trifecta of bacterial STIs: chlamydia, gonorrhea, and syphilis.
5: Itching, burning, leaking, not able to swallow.
4: Then there's the awkward conversations. Toler dreaded having to tell his partners he may have exposed them to an infection.
5: Some people are like, yeah, cool. Thank you for letting me know. And then there's some people that think you're the dirtiest person in the face of the planet.
4: When Toler heard there was an antibiotic pill that could solve all these problems, he wanted in. It's called DoxyPep, short for doxycycline post-exposure prophylaxis. Toler takes it a day or two after sex without a condom, and he hasn't had an STI in 3 years.
5: I can be as much of a promiscuous person as I possibly can and not have to worry about the ramifications as much.
4: In 2022, San Francisco health officials began recommending DoxyPep for gay men and trans women who'd had any bacterial STI in the last year. The Centers for Disease Control and Prevention later adopted the same approach. Across San Francisco last year, syphilis went down 24%. Chlamydia rates dropped 18%. But gonorrhea only dipped slightly, 5%. Gonorrhea has already built resistance to this class of antibiotics. Doctors like Annie Lukemeyer from the University of California, San Francisco, fear the rapid uptake of DoxyPep could make it worse.
6: We need to be thoughtful about how we're using it. Antibiotics are an incredible resource. We all worry about antimicrobial resistance.
4: Because of this, Lukemeyer has heard from critics who say people should just use condoms instead. But she says doctors have tried that message, and people continue to have sex without condoms.
6: And if we just say the only way you can protect yourself from HIV, from pregnancy, from STIs is using condoms, we're going to fail.
4: Coming up with DoxyPep policy is a balancing act, weighing the benefits of reduced STIs against the risk of cultivating antibiotic-resistant superbugs that are harder and harder to treat. Globally, these policies have varied. The U.S. chose to go broad, but other countries have taken a more conservative approach. European and Australian health officials recommend DoxyPep primarily for the prevention of syphilis. Sydney doctor Vincent Cornelis was a co-author on Australia's position statement.
7: I would argue that for gay men, there is no population-level benefit for getting chlamydia rates down.
4: He says the consequences of syphilis can be dire: blindness, hearing loss, brain damage. Chlamydia, on the other hand, is more of a nuisance for men. He says doling out antibiotics to prevent it isn't worth it.
7: I think we need to be a bit tempered in recommending strategies to reduce chlamydia when the strategies themselves might have adverse outcomes.
4: At the Strutt Clinic in San Francisco, Dr. Hyman Scott and his colleagues offer DoxyPep to everyone they think could benefit. Men, women, gay, straight. City officials updated local guidance to match this approach in May.
8: We cannot make the same mistakes with rollout that we made with PrEP.
4: When the medication called PrEP came out to prevent HIV, Scott says officials placed a lot of restrictions on who should get it. It was so hard to access, and the guidelines were so confusing. By 2020, only a quarter of people in the U.S. who needed it were on it.
8: There's a lot of things now that we're trying to undo, I think, as a result of the way we did it originally.
4: Scott says they want to reduce stigma. He reminds patients that antibiotics are already prescribed preventatively for Lyme disease and malaria. If the U.S. wants to reduce antibiotic use, he argues there's a better target.
8: It's in actually the food and livestock industry. That's where we have the kilograms and kilograms of these antibiotics being used.
4: When it comes to the widespread offering of DoxyPep, Scott says the benefits outweigh the concerns. For NPR News, I'm April Dymbosky in San Francisco.

0: there's a new blockbuster show at New York's Metropolitan Museum of Art. It features two artists. One is Jackson Pollock, with many of his instantly recognizable drip paintings. The other is Lee Krasner, an artist often overshadowed by Pollock, her husband. Krasner is finally getting her due on her own terms. NPR culture correspondent Anastasia Tsioulkis has more.
1: This gargantuan show at the Met is replete with Pollock's greatest hits, the giant frozen dances of paint splashed on canvas that have become iconic. But this exhibition of more than 120 works reveals Krasner as a titan, too. One of the first works that catches your eye is a 1955 collage by Krasner.
2: Collage was very catalytic for her at these crucial moments in her life.
1: That's Brinda Kumar, one of the Met curators.
2: She was kind of literally sometimes tearing up older bodies of work to create a new chapter.
1: We're standing in front of a riotous mix of browns, blacks, fuchsia, and orange with a claw-like slash of yellow. And right in the middle is a cutout whose shape evokes the head of a bald eagle. And it's made up of Pollock rejects, Kumar says.
2: Krasner has very intentionally and deliberately cut up discarded Pollock works from this era in the 1950s, where you can see his distinctive drip still evident.
1: And when you put Krasner's collages next to Pollock's paintings, we see something new in both of them, says another Met curator, David Breslin.
3: We see that almost as a metaphor for couples and relationships as well. You form a unit, yet you also have all the things in your head and your mind and your heart that are your own, that don't change.
1: The unspoken challenge of this show is to invite comparisons between husband and wife artists. In popular imagination, Pollock is often the troubled genius and hero, and Krasner is considered a helpmate. But actually, she was doing her own thing.
4: I was working all the time. I doubt our relationship could have existed at all if I weren't working.
1: That was Krasner in a 1978 interview on a television program called Inside New York's Art World. She knew how the public viewed her, but she didn't care.
4: In terms of what other people think, I can't do anything about that.
5: You know,
4: that's not my preoccupation anyway. As long as I was able to work, I went about my business.
1: And they both did that at their home in Springs, New York, a small community on the far side of Long Island. Krasner chose it specifically to get Pollock away from the business and booze of Manhattan. Born Lena Krasner in Brooklyn, she was the child of Orthodox Jewish parents who came from a shtetl in what is now Ukraine. She made a life as a young, bold artist,

0: He was plagued by alcoholism and depression, and he cheated on her. His girlfriend of the time was one of the passengers in the crash. And Krasner was financially savvy. After Pollock's death, she more than tripled the price of one of his most famous works, Autumn Rhythm No. 30, to sell it to the Met. And for this show, Autumn Rhythm has moved off its traditional museum wall to a freestanding display.
1: Set against this slate gray color.
0: That's Met curator Brinda Kumar again.
1: Suddenly, the swirling blacks get animated in a whole new way as well. And the familiar teals and the familiar whites surge with a new energy.
0: Krasner got her own new energy in the years after Pollock's death. She'd made giant, joyful work, brimming with life and lushness, as Met curator David Breslin notes.
2: You see this incredible painting that's almost 17 feet wide called The Seasons that has these forms and bodies, eyes and body parts, and these things that look like vegetation sprawling out of it. So she makes, almost in a contradictory way, some of the brightest, most vibrant paintings the year after his death.
0: And in some way, this whole show is about Lee Krasner finally being able to claim her own space. The show runs at the Met until late January. Anastasia Tsoulikas, NPR News, New York.

0: This is Weekend Edition from NPR News. I'm Aisha Roscoe.
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0: From NPR News in Washington, D.C., this is Weekend Edition. I'm Aisha Roscoe. Good morning. The Justice Department is investigating major TV networks that briefly boycotted White House coverage after some had their press passes revoked. We'll have the latest. And cleanup has begun in Florida and Alabama after Hurricane Isaias made landfall Friday. Plus, reality TV star Heather Gay's satirical new novel takes aim at the dark side of Mormon housewives and cosmetic enhancements.
1: Any woman who's ever sat in a procedure chair and seen a needle coming at their face has felt the dark thoughts of what if.
0: It's Sunday, October 11th. News is next.

0: Live from NPR News in Washington, I'm Windsor Johnston. Flights are suspended at the main airport in the capital of Saudi Arabia. Officials in Riyadh say a missile attack inside a passenger terminal on Saturday killed at least 12 people and wounded hundreds of others, some critically. NPR's Aya Batraoui reports from Dubai.
1: This is the deadliest attack on the capital, Riyadh, since 2015, when Saudi Arabia led a coalition of countries into war in Yemen against the Iran-backed Houthis. Prior to Saturday's attack, the Houthis had already hit Riyadh's airport twice this week, piercing through Saudi Arabia's air defenses. The group is also targeting airports in the south and east. The Houthis have declared Saudi airspace and airports as theaters of operations, with the exception, they say, of airports for Mecca and Medina. The attacks come as Saudi forces and their Yemeni government allies carry out hundreds of airstrikes and attacks on the Houthis to try and recapture Yemeni territory along the Red Sea. Aya Batraoui, NPR News, Dubai.
0: The Vatican says Pope Leo will undergo surgery this week to remove a small growth on his lung. Megan Williams reports that doctors found the nodule during a routine medical checkup.
2: Pope Leo told pilgrims gathered in St. Peter's Square on Sunday that doctors had found what he called a localized nodule in his lung. He said it was detected at a very early stage and is well contained, but doctors recommended removing it. The Vatican says the surgery will take place in the coming days, with Leo expected to recover in about a week. It's the first known health scare for the American Pope since his election last year. Leo is physically active and plays tennis regularly. Next month, he's due to make a 12-day trip to Uruguay, Argentina, and Peru, where he lived for two decades and holds citizenship. The Vatican has not said whether the surgery will affect those plans. For NPR News, I'm Megan Williams in Rome.
0: New inflation numbers are due out this week. NPR Stephen Bisaha reports the data will be closely watched by investors trying to guess if the Fed will raise rates again.
3: The Federal Reserve's preferred inflation index showed that inflation came in lower than expected for August. But Fed Chair Kevin Warsh has said they don't rely on any one figure. So if September's consumer price index comes in hot, that would add pressure for the Fed to raise rates later this month. The CPI comes out Wednesday. Before that, on Tuesday, we'll get September's existing home sales from the National Association of Realtors. Sales cooled in August due to high mortgage rates. Rates have only gone up sharply since then. Last week, the average for the 30-year fixed-rate mortgage was 7.4%. Stephen Bisaha, NPR News, Birmingham, Alabama.
0: You're listening to NPR News from Washington. Major League Baseball's National League Championship Series gets underway tonight as the Los Angeles Dodgers and Milwaukee Brewers begin a best-of-seven matchup. From Milwaukee, Chuck Kornbach has a preview of the game.
4: The Brewers had the best record during baseball's regular season, but the Dodgers swept Milwaukee during last year's NL Championship and have won two straight World Series. Still, Brewers fan Luann Andrews says her underdog, small-market team can win.
5: Well, you know, David did take down Goliath, so we will take down the Dodgers.
6: Yeah.
4: Some baseball analysts say another world championship for the Dodgers and their high payroll would lead to more talk of a salary cap during an expected labor dispute this winter. For NPR News, I'm Chuck Kornbach in Milwaukee.
0: The Justice Department is investigating whether five major television networks violated antitrust laws. ABC, CBS, CNN, Fox, and NBC temporarily suspended their shared White House coverage last month. The move came when the administration barred CNN, MS Now, and Politico from White House grounds. The department says coordinated boycotts among business competitors can violate federal law. Full coverage resumed when a judge ordered the outlet's access restored. The network shared the cost of coverage, taking turns providing video to other news outlets. I'm Windsor Johnston, NPR News in Washington.
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0: This is Week in Edition from NPR News. I'm Aisha Roscoe. The Justice Department has launched an investigation into the five major American television networks that share duties covering President Trump every day. The president and the press are already in a pitched battle. CNN, MS Now, and Politico have been suing the White House after it permanently barred their reporters. NPR media correspondent David Folkenflik is tracking this and joins us now. Good morning.
1: Good morning, Aisha.
0: Things must be getting pretty heated if you have the Justice Department going after TV networks, right?
1: I think that's right. I mean, I think that this is all in the context of that court case where you saw, as you mentioned, CNN, MS Now, and Politico going after the president. The judge temporarily forced the White House to return those passes. He says he'll decide more permanently by the end of business Tuesday. But in the process of that, CNN started to bar CNN from what's called the White House video pool. These are five networks, as you mentioned, CNN, ABC, CBS, NBC, and Fox News. And they share both the logistics and burden financially of compiling video of Trump in public appearances, but in tight spaces, places like Air Force One or the Oval Office. CNN was barred by that. The president had made clear he didn't want CNN, Politico, or MS Now in at all because he just didn't like their coverage. He thought it was too unwantedly negative. When he was forced to take them back, they started banning them from appearing in those small spaces as part of that video pool. And the others essentially said, we're not going to fill the gap on those days that CNN is scheduled to do it, but it's been shut out. The Justice Department said the antitrust division is investigating for what they're calling collusion. They say a group boycott can be a anti-competitive act. They shared a statement with us last night saying, quote, members of the television press pool have proudly boycotted covering White House events. Group boycotts among commercial competitors can violate the Sherman Act, and that's the core of antitrust law, hence the investigation.
0: How did we find out about this investigation?
1: Well, the New York Times first published about this yesterday, and I spoke with four people who have direct knowledge about this. They're not authorized to speak publicly, so we're not going to use their names.
0: Let's talk about the CNN lawsuit. What are the networks arguing?
1: Well, they're saying nothing in terms of this, but you know what they are arguing is that the White House is violating their First Amendment free speech proposition. That is, the president doesn't have to invite those reporters in the first place. But once he does, he can't have them barred because he doesn't like the coverage they do. They're also arguing they have due process concerns. That's the Fifth Amendment. It establishes a right that, you know, you need to be notified that the federal government will take action against you before it does. And you have a process to appeal that. The judge seems inclined to accept the arguments that the White House hasn't done that. Justice Department, since the court cases started, has invoked the question of national security, but that was after the fact. What we're seeing about this latest act is silence from the networks, the five networks I named so far. You've got to imagine that that will be incorporated by CNN in its filings. It's got to take place basically first thing Tuesday before Judge Timothy Kelly actually makes a ruling in that case. But you saw a number of journalism advocacy groups weighing in. One of them, the Reporters Committee for Freedom of the Press, called it a brazen attempt to intimidate the press, presumably from the kinds of coverage it's been doing.
0: Well, you know, presidents always complain about the press. That's not just Trump, but this does seem different, is it?
1: I think it's really audacious as a move to look at this and to see them doing this, particularly, you know, the Reporters Committee called it brazen, but it is brazen to do it at the height of a court battle about these and associated issues. It also occurs during another major court battle, ABC and its parent company, you know, ABC, one of the networks that the president and the White House taken action against. ABC and its parent company, Disney, are suing the president's chief broadcast regulator, who basically said he was going to have a review of all eight of their local TV licenses at the same time, essentially a threat to their bottom line, effectively unprecedented. We've talked on this show, you and I, Aisha, about this being the president and his administration using the levers of power a number of times. The New York Times used that same language yesterday. Now Trump is doing that too, with investigations, delegitimization, jumping from one action item to the next, kind of going from an exercise of leverage of power to the aura of abuse of power.
0: That's NPR media correspondent David Folkenflik. Thanks, David.
1: You bet.
0: which party holds the reins in the next Congress will come down to a handful of competitive races. One of those is Washington State's 3rd Congressional District. Republicans want to flip the seat red, while Democrats are fighting to keep the purple district in their hands. NPR's Sage Miller traveled to the Southwest Washington District to get a feel for how the candidates can appeal to constituents in a place that prides itself on its political independence.
2: Washington's 3rd Congressional District is an industrial and geographic melting pot. Its borders cover a mix of urban, industrial, rural, inland, and coastal areas. It's also one of the most competitive districts in the country. President Trump won here 3 times, but Democratic Congresswoman Marie Glusenkamp Perez flipped the district blue in 2022 and has held it ever since. Now, the Republican nominee, State Senator John Braun, believes he has a shot at winning it back. He spoke with NPR at his manufacturing business inside the district.
3: A lot of districts these days are pretty predictable in terms of their politics. The 3rd is not. You got to go earn those votes.
2: The biggest balancing act, though, will be appealing to all different needs throughout the district. Braun, who is endorsed by President Trump, says that might give the representative power to break with their party. But there's a catch.
3: They want you and expect you to, you know, show up and represent their interest.
4: We don't vote down the ballot one way or the other.
2: That's Eric Halverson. He's the mayor of Longview, Washington, the blue-collar heart of the district and its second most populated city, lean Republican.
4: Trump can win the city, but Marie Glusenkamp Perez can win the city as well on the same ballot. So it's really person specific.
2: But there's also one federal level policy impacting the industrial town.
4: The tariffs have hit a lot of our industry here hard.
2: That is where Braun feels like he has a distinct advantage in this race. As an owner of a company that builds emergency vehicles, he has had to deal with tariffs. It's an issue he says he would break with Trump on.
3: There are some appropriate uses for tariffs, but the kind of the indiscriminate use or the broad use, the blanketed use, it just that doesn't work.
2: Federal policy is something the rural coastal areas of the district have had to deal with, too. Kathleen Nisbet is the owner of Goose Point Oysters, located in a small town of about 200 people next to the Pacific Ocean. And now she's dealing with Trump's trade war.
5: We've lost over 50% of our international sales due to the current political climate between us and the Asian countries.
2: On top of that, Nisbet is one of the only family-owned shellfish farms left in the area. She blames some of the decline on regulation. She says the regulations aren't streamlined, they change frequently, and are cost prohibitive for small and medium-sized producers.
5: So we need to make sure that we are building community resilience through natural resources, which has been the traditional backbone of our communities.
2: The decline of the industry is something nearby Ilwaco knows well. While the small coastal town still has some semblance of natural resource extraction, it's had to pivot. The number one industry in Ilwaco is now hospitality. Restaurants, motels, and small shops welcome visitors to the town.
6: I'm a big proponent of intentional, sustainable tourism and outdoor recreation and using that as a catalyst to build up Ilwaco's economy.
2: That's Councilman Matt Lesnow. The town makes the majority of its revenue during the summer months. It relies on federal dollars to help with infrastructure needs because the local tax base isn't there. Only about half of the population lives in town full time. The rural parts of Washington's 3rd Congressional District may have fewer people, but it's still influential. Trump won the county in 2024, but also elected Glusenkamp Perez. Lesnow said a congressional candidate needs to understand the local issues of the rural coastal towns to be electable.
6: We have historically valued representatives that understand our economy and our struggles.
2: Things are a little different for the district's urban center, Vancouver, where Democratic credentials matter to the most reliable Democratic voters. Glusenkamp Perez has cast votes that have angered her base there. The congresswoman voted for the Trump-backed SAVE Act, claiming the voter ID legislation would protect America's election system. Constituents in Vancouver felt like Glusenkamp Perez veered from her campaign promises.
7: It felt like that was just a shtick in order to get the blue vote.
2: That's Gretchen Hoyt. Her family has lived here for generations, and she's watched the city and its politics evolve. Glusenkamp Perez did not respond to NPR's multiple interview requests. In retaliation for her votes that upset the Vancouver base, Democrats put a primary challenger on Glusenkamp Perez's left. While the congresswoman ultimately moved on to the general election in the state's open primary, it exposed her vulnerability.
7: Nobody is happy with Marie, but they're not voting for John.
2: The cards do look to be in Glusenkamp Perez's favor. Less than a month before the election, the Cook Political Report moved the race, long rated a toss-up, to lean Democrat. Sage Miller, NPR News, Vancouver, Washington.

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1: 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A student gives a has-been Broadway thriller playwright his original manuscript, titled Death Trap, for critique, and unwittingly becomes the lead actor in the real-life murder mystery. Six performances October 23rd through November 1st, including a late-night Halloween show at Bristol's Cameo Theater. Ticket details at theaterbristol.org.

0: I'm Windsor Johnston with these headlines. Saudi Arabia is vowing to respond after a deadly missile attack inside a terminal at the main airport in Riyadh on Saturday. At least 12 people were killed and more than 300 others were wounded, some critically. Flights remain suspended. Large parts of New Delhi have been locked down to block youth-led demonstrations. Protesters are demanding the resignation of India's chief election commissioner over changes to voter lists. The government denies wrongdoing. A post-tropical cyclone is bringing heavy rain to Mexico's northern Baja California Peninsula. Forecasters say the storm is expected to impact San Diego, Las Vegas, and large parts of Utah as it moves inland. I'm Windsor Johnston, NPR News in Washington.
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2: This is Weekend Edition from NPR News. I'm Aisha Roscoe. Communities across Florida and Alabama are in cleanup mode in the wake of Hurricane Isaias. At least 4 people were killed. The storm has left a wide swath of damage, and so far, around 400,000 customers are without electricity. NPR's Debbie Elliott has this look at how the recovery is going in the Florida panhandle town of Milton.
3: Water hose in hand, Roger Milstead is crouched under the upturned root of a sprawling oak tree. The root span is 3 times his size. He's spraying it off to loosen rocks embedded in the muddy tendrils.
4: Because I got to get my chainsaw in and cut the roots, and rocks and chainsaws don't mix.
3: Milstead and his wife, Karen, were in their East Milton home when winds from Isaias started pounding the property.
4: Stuff started flying away. I had a big carport cover right here. It's now over there in the woods.
5: It stood up and came down and stood up and then came toward the house, and then it took off.
3: The mangled metal shed is now wrapped around the top of a tree. Milstead figures he's got about 12 down trees that he needs to clear, 2 of them on top of his shop and a back shed.
4: But the house is fine and we're fine, so that's what's important to me.
5: We're good.
3: A car pulls up in the front yard.
4: This is our friends Jack and Denise. They live down by the airport.
3: Denise Cannon is still shaken up by the whole experience.
6: It's a sound like I can't even begin to describe other than howling. And then all of a sudden it got real still and you could hear like a swoosh, swoosh, swoosh. It was very eerie sounds, yes. Scary. We went into the bathroom because it was like, you know, we thought the whole roof of our house was going to come off.
3: Cannon says it's hard to see the path Hurricane Isaias cut through Milton.
6: It's pretty devastating everywhere. I couldn't help but I just broke out crying because it's just like, wow, it's just rooftops are off and everything.
7: Yeah,
6: this is
7: the first time
6: I've ever been through one, so yeah, it's pretty emotional.
3: Milton is a quaint and leafy town northeast of Pensacola, and it's the Santa Rosa County seat. Now it's a big mess. Mature pines and oaks are down everywhere you look, some uprooted, others snapped in two like a matchstick. They're on houses and yards and over roads. Power lines dangle from bent poles, signs and billboards are missing from their posts, and the roofs of some businesses litter their parking lots.
8: What we're seeing is a result of wind, and it was shocking how strong the winds were in this area.
3: John E. Rebel is Milton's fire chief and director of emergency preparedness. He's shocked because the city is nearly 50 miles northwest of where the hurricane made landfall. He says it's like every other tree is destroyed.
8: And a fair bit of structural damage from trees down and stuff being thrown around. It's pretty rough. We've got a lot of road blockage. Very few roads were passable.
3: This weekend, he says the priority has been to get roads cleared so that emergency vehicles can get around and to restore essential services like power and water. Then, he says the long haul to cleanup will begin.
8: We've dealt with this kind of thing before, and we'll get through it, but a lot of work right now.
3: The hum of generators is in the air, and chainsaw crews are cutting trees from the roads. National Guard troops direct traffic at intersections where the red lights are out, and linemen are out with their bucket trucks to restring the power grid. Denise Cannon says the whole Hurricane Isaias experience has her counting her blessings.
6: Praise God. So like I say, praise God, praise God.
3: Her friend, Karen Milstead, says they've got to press forward.
5: Clean up and go on.
3: That could take a while. Debbie Elliott, NPR News, Milton, Florida.
2: The UN Human Rights Office has criticized the Indian government for mass detentions of protesters. They've been demonstrating for months against a controversial revision of India's electoral roll. The capital city of the world's largest democracy was under a semi-lockdown over the weekend. Mobile internet was cut off. Trains were canceled. Roads were choked. And police and paramilitary forces flooded the streets, warning people on loudspeakers not to gather. NPR's Omkar Kandikar reports from New Delhi.
7: Protesters are demanding the resignation of India's election commissioner after more than 100 million names were deleted from India's voter lists. But anywhere they gather, police pounce on them. Swinging sticks, grabbing some by their necks and stuffing them into buses. Those detained include lawyers, legislators, even journalists simply reporting on the protests, like Tanushree Pandey.
8: They detained me, put me in the bus, took me to, you know, one of the detention centers they have made in the national capital.
7: That detention center was a sports stadium they were using as a holding pen for the day. Others said they were driven outside city limits and dumped on the road. India's ruling BJP party has rejected allegations that the Election Commission was rigging voter lists in its favour. Prime Minister Narendra Modi, who has been in office for more than 12 years, has not addressed the crisis. The protesters nodded to that in their chants, shouting,
9: "Are Modi jab jab darta hai."
7: Whenever Modi is scared, he hides behind the police. The clampdown continued on Sunday as the courts ordered the release of protest leaders from Cockroach Janata Party, an online meme turned activist group. The so-called cockroaches vowed that they would be back on the streets. Protest leader Neha Bora said the police now have a choice. Whether they want to stand with the citizens or the election commissioner. Omkar Khandekar, NPR News, New Delhi.
2: Mackenzie Crook had the idea for his latest show, Small Profits, about 10 years ago.
10: I first came across this strange story about these little creatures being generated in jars. And it was from a 16th century manuscript about a Swiss alchemist called Paracelsus.
2: Those tiny creatures called homunculi can answer any question you ask, and the show's protagonist, Michael Sleep, needs answers. Sleep, played by actor Pierce Quigley, is an eccentric hardware store worker in England whose partner, Clea, disappeared 7 years ago.
11: She just didn't come home. They found a car on the Severn Bridge. I'd prepared this surprise for her. It was a trip back in time to her best ever Christmas. For a week, she was banned from going in the lounge while I set it all up from a photo. But she didn't get to see it.
2: He's now growing 6 homunculi in his garden shed. When they grow big enough, he's going to ask what happened to Clea. You may have seen Mackenzie Crook in the Pirates of the Caribbean movies. But Small Profits is much more gentle, and that's exactly what the director and writer wanted.
10: On paper, it doesn't come across as an hilarious roller coaster ride of comedy. But yeah, I don't know. I'm a big fan of, I don't know what the genre is, sad comedy or whatever. I did it in my previous TV show, Detectorists. It's about everyday life and it's about ordinary people. And I've always been fascinated by stories of ordinary people leading an ordinary life that something extraordinary then happens to and turns their world upside down.
2: You said something, you said a sad comedy? That seems to be an oxymoron. Like, what do you mean by that?
10: I mean, I guess it's not so much a sadness. There's a melancholia about it, but it's sort of seeing the humor in everyday life. I mean, it's a hopeful comedy. This guy that seems to be living this sad, mundane life, he still has hope, and he's hanging on to this hope that he will see the love of his life again someday, where everyone else is writing her off.
2: You know, it's a very unique idea. I have to ask you, like, if you had a homunculi, what would you ask it?
10: Ooh, you see, that's difficult because, I mean, when the character Michael grows these things and he has then the answers at his disposal, suddenly he becomes scared and suddenly he doesn't know if he really needs to know or wants to know the answer. Mm-hmm. You know, what if they tell him that his girlfriend is never coming back? So I don't know, having a power like that is a dangerous thing.
2: Now, you do actually have a role in this series. Like, you play Gordon, who's a manager at this big box hardware store in the show where Michael works. And it's a small part, but it's memorable, perhaps for the wrong reasons.
12: In case you come to steal it and growing with a mop and bucket.
10: Trish, it's Gordon. What's this mop for? Has something been spilled? Speak to me, Trish. Use the comms, please, Trish. What's been spilled?
12: Just trying to find out.
10: Use the comms, Trish, not the tannoy. I think in a few interviews I've claimed that he's based on an amalgam of a series of different bosses I've had, but I've got to admit, this is one particular man.
2: Okay, so you were trying to be a little soft with it, but it's actually one person.
10: Yeah, I can finally admit this. I won't give his name out, but he had nothing to do. That was the thing. All he could think of to do was ask people if they'd been on their break or when they were about to take their break. You're on your break?
13: Yeah.
10: How long have you been on your break?
13: About 10 minutes.
10: How long have you been on your break?
14: 2 minutes. You literally just sent me on my break.
10: Yeah, what a dismal life you seem to lead. But the character of Gordon, I ended up being quite fond of him because he gets no respect and all he wants is a bit of respect from his staff.
2: I've heard that you've got this kind of romantic draw to stories of loneliness. Why do you think that is?
10: It's a mystery to me because, you know, I'm very lucky to have had a happy childhood and, you know, a happy life so far. But even as a kid, I was drawn to stories of lonely kids. And, you know, the Roald Dahl's stories, James and the Giant Peach, was about this little boy who had cruel step-parents and sort of escaped that loneliness and found good friends in strange places.
2: Now, regular listeners of the show know, Mackenzie, that I do not like birds. But I think I'm right in saying that you do like birds. And in fact, you had an extraordinary relationship with a robin.
10: Yes, this was one of the big privileges of my life. I guess I had a sort of a period of about 6 months when I wasn't working much. So I was in my garden and over the course of this 6 months, I coaxed this robin and gained its trust so that it would come and feed from my hand. And then it stuck around and it visited me every single day for about 7 years. And yeah, he became my companion. It was a real magical thing for a good few years.
2: Oh, wow. And I understand you maybe even have like a tattoo of his little feet.
10: Yeah, I do, on my hand where he used to come and perch and I'd feed him. I mean, you know, he one day didn't turn up and I don't know what happened to him, but yeah, I miss him. And so I just had a little tattoo of his footprints on my hand just to remind me.
2: as you said, you've been very blessed in life to not be lonely, but this does almost seem like something that somebody who was like raising people in a jar would also have a very close relationship with a robin. Does that make sense? Do you see like this?
10: Yes, yeah, I think I know what you mean. I mean, the shed that Michael, the character Michael has, that grows these creatures in, is very much based on the shed in the bottom of my garden where I do all my writing. Mm-hmm. So, yeah, I think there's a bit of me in Michael. I've never actually tried to grow a monkey like that.
2: That's the writer and director of Small Profits, Mackenzie Crook. The show is now available on Apple TV. Thank you so much for joining us.
10: Thank you, Aisha.

0: 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Researchers have found graves of more than 1,000 children who died in youth prisons and reform schools across 29 states. The largest known site in Maryland is the final resting place for more than 200 black boys. Jenny Abamu from member station WAMU visited the site and has this story.
1: In the woods near the Cheltenham Youth Detention Center, it's easy to miss the small headstones that sink into the fallen leaves and thorny brush. Chuck Copeland is a pastor who lives about 2 hours away. He has to lean in to read the headstones.
2: He didn't count for nothing. He meant nothing.
3: He had a name on him.
2: 13 years old, from Baltimore, Mark Davis, 1885.
1: Mark Davis died at the House of Reformation and Instruction for Colored Children, which once stood where the current detention center is now. It was a segregated reform school created in 1870 to get black children out of adult jails. But state researchers found children were sent there for being poor, homeless, or orphaned. Earlier this year, Copeland's cousin, Veronica Spears, got a letter from researchers.
4: My grandfather had a brother that was in a reformation institution, and he passed away at the age of 12. We never knew.
1: That brother was Arthur Hamilton. The family was told he died of tuberculosis in 1917. Mark Schindler was a senior official at Maryland's Department of Juvenile Services when the state confirmed this burial ground existed in 2024. Now he's at Georgetown University, where his team, so far, has found graves tied to 40 institutions, from Salem, Oregon, to Augusta, Maine. Some of the graves are next to juvenile detention centers and reform schools, still in operation.
5: Of course, we want to find out who is buried in places around the country. And we also know that their families have a right to know and to have this history and to make decisions.
1: State officials around the country are looking at options for restitution. In Florida, lawmakers established a $20 million fund for survivors who attended a reform school that closed in 2011. In Arkansas, officials created a memorial to honor 21 black boys who died at a correctional facility in 1959. This year in Maryland, State Senator Will Smith sponsored a bill creating a commission to research the children buried there.
6: Understanding this history is tremendously important, but understanding how this history connects to our current practices is almost probably more important.
1: He pointed to Maryland laws that result in hundreds of children being charged as adults every year. He said accounting for the state's past involves changing those kinds of laws. Deeper in the woods, the headstones stop. What's left are rows of gray cinder blocks, over 200. No names, no dates. Researchers believe Arthur Hamilton is somewhere in here. So does Veronica Spears.
4: I don't have any proof, no. I felt it in my chest. I felt the heaviness. And I knew then he was crying out to all of us. They all were, to let us know we're here. And we were mistreated.
1: Copeland, the pastor, leads the rest of his family members in prayer.
2: Thank you for this opportunity to remember our Uncle Arthur Hamilton. And thank you, Father God, for just watching over us.
1: Copeland says he wants the children to know they aren't forgotten. For NPR News, I'm Jenny Abamu in Prince George's County, Maryland.

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1: One Texas congressional district opens a window into the Latino vote in Texas, which is a toss-up.
2: My grandparents taught us that if you work hard and you love this country, America will meet you halfway.
1: What's driving voters' decisions? On the next Morning Edition from NPR News.
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4: I'm Windsor Johnston with these headlines. Hurricane Simon is taking aim at the Pacific coast of Mexico. The Category 4 storm is packing wind speeds of 150 miles per hour and is expected to make landfall later today. The Justice Department is investigating whether five major television networks violated antitrust laws. The outlets temporarily suspended their shared White House coverage last month. The move came when the Trump administration barred CNN, MSNBC, Now and Politico from the White House grounds. Pope Leo says he will undergo surgery in the coming days after doctors found a nodule in his lung. The pontiff says it was detected at a very early stage and is well localized. I'm Windsor Johnston, NPR News in Washington.
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6: 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I'm Aisha Roscoe.
7: I don't kiss and tell. I publish and sell.
6: Author Heather Gay has been a longtime fan favorite on The Real Housewives of Salt Lake City. Her funny, sharp observations have shown us what's under the perfect veneer of Salt Lake Mormondom. Her best-selling memoir, Bad Mormon, made her plenty of friends and enemies in Salt Lake City. Now she's back with a new book, this time fiction. Eternal Glow is a thriller about a Mormon woman named Celeste who wants to look perfect. Dewy skin, slim figure, gorgeous family. She tries a cosmetic procedure called Eternal Glow, and then slowly discovers its gruesome side effects. Heather Gay joins us now. Welcome.
8: Hi, thanks for having me.
6: Celeste is a stay-at-home mom with a young daughter, and she's just starting to see the tiniest evidence of aging. But what makes her so desperate to, I guess, look better that she's willing to do this kind of off-brand procedure in an unmarked house with this doctor she doesn't know? Like, what drives her to that extent?
8: It's all about belonging for Celeste. And she's also pressured by her friends. Her flaws are pointed out by her friends. And she knows that her most important thing is to be seen as beautiful, righteous, happy, and to be accepted by her friend group. And when they tell her the latest and greatest, she is unduly influenced by the desire to keep her husband happy, have another baby, receive status in the church. And these seem like childish desires, but they are the core values that like guide Celeste's life.
6: Well, talk to me about this friend group, because they are kind of the meanest group of besties, right?
8: Like, yes.
6: What were you trying to illustrate here about female friendships? And, I mean, do you think this is kind of a universal thing?
8: Well, listen, I mean, it was a campy, satirical thing. So I wanted to take the most caricaturized versions of friends that we've all known. It's not important for us to understand what's motivating them. It's just important for us to see how they're the nicest mean people you'd ever meet. They say that a lot about Mormons because we're really good at performative kindness and performative inclusivity. But when it comes down to it, we are very insular, we're very exclusive, and we're very closed off. And that type of mentality trickles down through the culture to this tiny group of four friends, you know? I mean, these dialogues are exaggerated versions of conversations that I have overheard and that I have participated in. You know, I've been in the beauty industry for 10 years. You know, I started a med spa.
6: And that's the thing. You are also pulling from your experience at owning a med spa. So you saw women kind of like this. Were you shocked by what women in the community were getting done?
8: No, I wasn't shocked. And I was thrilled that they were getting things done. I mean, they were coming to my business. This is my livelihood. But any woman or any customer who's ever sat in like a procedure chair and seen a needle coming at their face has felt the dark thoughts of what if, you know, what if I can't trust this person injecting me? What if it goes terribly, terribly wrong? And especially when everything that you love and have is at stake.
6: Well, I know you said that this book is meant to be like a campy satire send up. I mean, I can't think of anything really more campy and like over the top than like reality TV, right? Like,
8: yeah, exactly.
6: Were you also drawing from the Real Housewife experience?
8: Oh, absolutely. I mean, they say write what you know. For the last 7 years, I've been embroiled in drama and in this group of tight-knit women that are friends on the surface, but there's conflict brewing right underneath at all times and competition. And so, of course, I drew from that. And then even on a funnier level, like there are Easter eggs for housewives, but Salt Lake City housewives have a communal fear of the black sprinter van.
6: Someone got pulled over by the police? Did that happen in one of them?
8: Well, not pulled over. Many bad things have happened to us in sprinter vans. Yes, swarmed by Homeland Security, FBI, local police, NYPD. They were looking for one of our castmates. We've had horrible fights in sprinter vans when we've been trapped, you know, at each other's throats. So I made sure that one of the villains in Eternal Glow is the black sprinter van.
6: And there's also a point where someone says you smell like hospital, which is an insult said to someone on the Housewives of Salt Lake City.
8: Yes, the classic Mary Cosby line.
6: So you have a lot of fans. Why do you think that they have so connected to you and so connected to your story?
8: I think there's a big community of my fan base that are former Mormons or Mormon adjacent and fascinated by it. And Bad Mormon really connected to a lot of people and taught me like the power of telling your story. So when I had the opportunity to write fiction, the beauty industry is something I've wanted to write about. And then the community and culture of Salt Lake City and Mormonism is something that I wanted to add into it.
6: Looking at the Mormon women in this book, you really don't get into the reasons that they would seek out the faith. It seems like it's just women who are talking about their good looks as evidence of God's grace. Like, is there faith in these women's hearts?
8: That's such a great question because I can only speak from my own experience. And for me, faith was driving the way I participated in the culture. And the culture kind of dictates that if you look good, you must be righteous. You know, appearances matter when you're living in a really patriarchal society and culture where women don't have control over anything other than like their families and how they look. And they're at the mercy of, you know, their husbands and their church leaders.
6: What do you say to those people who say, look, you know, this is our faith. What you're writing is not a good representation of it.
8: Well, they hate it. But guess what? It was my faith, too. I get more people laughing and saying they see themselves, their friends and their families, because in Bad Mormon, I skewered the religion and my departure from it. But in this book, I'm skewering really a specific group of Mormon women and the funny way that they conduct their lives. You know, it's much more surface level. And so it's not nearly as deeply offensive.
6: That's author and entrepreneur and reality TV star Heather Gay. Her new book, Eternal Glow, is out now. Thank you so much.
8: Thank you.
6: 5 cheetah cubs were born at the National Zoo and Conservation Biology Institute last week. You can't see them in person just yet, but you can watch them bond with their mom, Zura, on a 24-hour live stream. Their father, Flash, is not in the picture. Male cheetahs don't usually raise cubs. Cheetahs are considered a vulnerable species. Not quite endangered, but there are less than 7,000 left in the wild. Before the cubs were born, there were about 30 cheetahs living at the Smithsonian's cheetah facilities in Front Royal, Virginia. They're trying to breed a sustainable cheetah population in North America. You can see the latest furry additions to those conservation efforts on the Cheetah Cub Cam. If you're not hearing much, that's because Zura and her cubs are probably asleep. I thought I left my mind. Former public defender Danielle Ponder left a career in law for one in music. We asked her if her latest album was arguing a case in court. What would it be?
0: I think maybe it's the case for survival. There's a lot of pain in this album. Some pain that people actually don't survive.

0: thought behind that is realizing, oh, I can be here.
1: Danielle Ponder's new album, Everything Has Changed, is out now, and she joins us from WABE Studios in Atlanta. Welcome.
0: Thank you so much for having me.
1: We last had you on the show back in 2020, so, I mean, peak pandemic, and you were talking to Scott Simon about your Tiny Desk contest entry, Poor Man's Pain.
0: Mm-hmm.
1: To borrow from the title of your album, everything has changed. What about you as an artist has changed since then?
0: I think that I have learned so much through the personal changes in my life, and I'm learning how to relax a little bit more in my art. And I'm learning that as an artist, you have to be in a flow state. But as a public defender, you are really in more of an adversarial situation. So I think I'm at a place where I'm really learning to let go. And, you know, if someone doesn't play the right baseline, it is not a crisis because no one's going to prison for that, you know.
1: Yeah. What is it like to make that jump away from the courtroom, and how practically have you made the shift to that flow state? What does that look like?
0: You know what? It's absolutely beautiful to be where I am because this is what I dreamed of. I dreamed of being able to do music full time, being an attorney. You have a certain critical mindset. I think as an artist, it requires you to do less of the brain and more of the heart. And I think I realized somewhere in this process, you know, the mindset of the lawyer will kill me, but the artist is going to free me.
1: And one of the standout tracks on this album is

0: You mentioned the Mississippi Delta, Kampala, later Dakar, and the Carolinas. What did you want this song to say about the power of the diaspora in black communities around the world?
1: Well, one, I'm hoping it helps end the diaspora wars because I think that we are such a powerful people and could be even more powerful if we were united. And so when I talked about blackness, I wanted to make sure I talked about the people in Dakar and the people in Mississippi. This was the last song to go on the album because I just felt like the album wasn't complete unless I had something anthemic for black folks.
0: When you talk about diaspora wars, this idea that there's a tension there, right? Mm-hmm, and so, but you're saying that there's not tension there, or there shouldn't be?
1: There shouldn't be tension. I mean, believe it or not, Aisha, I got a lot of backlash because I posted this on Juneteenth and there were Africans in the video. Mm-hmm. And I couldn't believe how many comments I got from people who referred to themselves as foundational black Americans. I went to Dakar at 17. So for me, I didn't really see much of a division because that early experience. I think we are all African people, and some of us just got dropped off at different places.
2: Black is the color. Black is the color of love.
0: On this album, you get vulnerable at times, especially talking about love or, you know, these different kind of versions of love. But everything still feels really rooted in a strength in, you know, on the track, Your Mama's Love Song.
1: Mm-hmm.
0: You're telling someone they can't get to you anymore, and this is not your mama's love song.
1: Mm-hmm.
0: You're tired of making yourself small for them.
1: Mm-hmm.
0: But at the same time, you're letting your audience know that you have felt exposed

0: about how you're showing yourself as both strong, you're a mountain, but at the same time admitting that you didn't always know your worth. You know, that well, the person in the song didn't always know their worth.
1: Yeah. I'm proud when I'm listening to this because I've gone through so much in these last 3 or 4 years. I've had some really hard relationships. One of them that ended during a miscarriage. I've had a lot of struggles with my self-worth. I didn't think I could finish this album. And so when I hear that part that says, I wonder how I made it through the years, I think the strength is in the staying and the resilience, right? That I'm still here despite it. And so I think there's moments on this album where I'm completely broken, but there is hope in the moments

0: fans, when an album is coming out, you need to be like, yes, and I, this was so great an experience, and this was a lot for me to get through. And yeah. I really do think somewhere midway in the process, I started saying, hey, girl, you're going to have to find the thing that you really want to say. I'm just kind of proud of getting to the top of that mountain.
1: When you're feeling down, when you're feeling, you know, that insecurity, all those things that can creep up on really all of us, what gets you up off the floor? What gets you up and going?
0: I think spiritually, I believe I will be protected and provided for. And I really do believe there's 1,000 black women in my bones and in my blood and in my DNA. And so if they survived it, so can I.
1: That is beautiful. That's Danielle Ponder. Her new album, Everything Has Changed, is out now. Thank you so much for speaking with us today.
0: Thank you for having me. I appreciate it.
1: This is Weekend Edition from NPR News. I'm Aisha Roscoe.
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7: From WHYY in Philadelphia, this is Fresh Air Weekend. I'm Tanya Mosley in Los Angeles. Today, actor, comic, and MC Murray Hill. He's performed and hosted drag king shows and queer cabarets for decades, and his life was the inspiration for his character Fred on the HBO series Somebody Somewhere.
8: Fred Rococo is me dialed down to like a 2.
7: He writes about his early life, career, and developing his onstage persona in a new memoir. And we also hear from actor Michael Douglas. He's one of the most recognizable actors of our time. But early in his career, many still knew him as Kirk Douglas's son. He also has a new memoir in which he tells his story through 12 of his films, tracing the moments his work and private life collided. Also, Maureen Corrigan reviews the new graphic book, The Two Saddest Kitchens. First News.
9: Live from NPR News in Washington, I'm Windsor Johnston. The Justice Department's scrutiny of television networks is adding to pressure on broadcasters from the Trump administration. NPR's David Folkenflik says it comes as one company is challenging a sweeping review of their local station licenses.
10: ABC and its parent company Disney are suing the president's chief broadcast regulator, who basically said he was going to have a review of all 8 of their local TV licenses at the same time, essentially a threat to their bottom line. effectively unprecedented.

0: unprecedented. Now Trump is doing that too, with investigations, delegitimization, jumping from one action item to the next, kind of going from an exercise of leverage of power to the aura of abuse of power.
1: That's NPR's David Folkenflik reporting. Cleanup operations are underway across parts of the southeastern U.S. after Hurricane Isaias made landfall along the Florida Panhandle Friday night. At least four people were killed, and hundreds of thousands of customers are without power. NPR's Debbie Elliott reports.
2: Milton, Florida is a quaint and leafy town northeast of Pensacola. Now it's a big mess with trees uprooted and others snapped in two. Fire Chief John E. Rebel says they're on houses, in yards, and over roads.
3: What we're seeing is a result of wind, and it was shocking how strong the winds were in this area.
2: Shocking because Milton is nearly 50 miles northwest of where the hurricane made landfall. Now the hum of generators is in the air, and chainsaw crews are clearing trees from the roads. Resident Karen Milstead says they'll get through.
4: Clean up and go on.
2: That could take a while. Debbie Elliott, NPR News, Milton, Florida.
1: The Kremlin is providing new details about a phone call between President Trump and Russian President Vladimir Putin. The discussions on Friday ended with Trump announcing the U.S. would lift sanctions on Russian diesel exports in an attempt to bring down global prices. NPR's Charles Maines reports from Moscow.
5: According to a Kremlin aide, the two leaders spoke for an hour and a half, with Trump warmly congratulating Putin over his recent 74th birthday, and neither president eager to put down the phone. The primary outcome of the call, a Kremlin promise to immediately deliver 300,000 tons of Russian diesel fuel to U.S. and global markets, with more to follow. To do so, Russia lifted its own embargo on diesel exports, a move the Kremlin imposed this summer after Ukrainian drone strikes on Russian energy facilities caused fuel shortages. Trump has since praised the deal as a Russian gesture aimed at helping curb high diesel prices, while blaming Ukraine's attacks on Russian oil refineries for stoking the problem. Charles Maines, NPR News, Moscow.
1: This is NPR News. Authorities have locked down large parts of New Delhi today to block a youth-led protest. Demonstrators are demanding the resignation of India's chief election commissioner over changes to voter lists. The government denies wrongdoing. Demonstrations are continuing in New York City over a shooting involving ICE agents. A 28-year-old Dominican national was shot on Thursday while driving in the Bronx with his 5-year-old son in the back seat. Protester Ileana Lando says agents put the child in danger.
6: I think it's completely inappropriate that he was shot at in his car with his 5-year-old child. I am a teacher. I believe that we should protect all children, no matter if their parents are criminals or not. Just because you are a criminal does not mean that you deserve to die in front of your child.
1: The man's son was not injured. It's pumpkin spice season, and some shoppers are paying more for their fall-themed products. Stephen Bisaha reports.
7: There's an almost 9% pumpkin spice premium, up a bit from last year. Matt Schultz is chief consumer finance analyst at LendingTree, which did the research. He says some of the spooky season bump could be because pumpkins are slightly more expensive this year, but also
8: retailers understand how much people love pumpkin spice and how they might be willing to pay a little bit extra for it.
7: Now, this does vary by store.
8: If you take the time to look around at different places, you might be able to save yourself a little money.
7: Out of the 6 retailers it looked at, LendingTree says Starbucks and Trader Joe's had the biggest fall flavor hikes. Stephen Bisaha, NPR News.
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0: This is Fresh Air Weekend. I'm Tanya Mosley. Terry has our first interview.
1: My guest, Murray Hill, calls himself Mr. Showbiz. He played one of the big-hearted characters in the HBO series Somebody Somewhere about a community of friends in Manhattan, Kansas. His character, Fred Rococo, was a soil scientist and professor and a trans man with a great sense of humor. He was also the host of the queer cabaret that was held at the Presbyterian Church in Manhattan, Kansas, under the guise of using the space for choir practice. In real life, Murray Hill is the persona he created to MC innumerable drag king, burlesque, and music events, including the first TV drag king competition series called King of Drag. His influences include old school comics like Don Rickles, Buddy Hackett, Dean Martin, Phyllis Diller, Toadie Fields, and Joan Rivers, and musicians like Elvis and Tina Turner and Sammy Davis Jr. In the New York Times, he was described as having a look that brings to mind a 1970s Las Vegas lounge singer crossed with a 1950s Borscht Belt comedian. But eventually, Murray Hill stopped being just a persona and became his full-time identity. In his new memoir, Showbiz! My Life as a Middle-Aged Man, he writes about being brought up by a punitive, always angry, conservative Catholic mother who wanted Murray to be an obedient feminine daughter. Murray's father basically ignored him. After years of separating himself from his traumatic childhood, Murray realized he needed to acknowledge and stop suppressing those painful memories. As he describes different chapters of his life, the tone of his memoir keeps shifting between very funny and very pained, but punctuated with wisecracks. And I should say, too, I think you're great. I love Somebody Somewhere. I love the memoir. And I love what you're wearing.
2: Thank you. And, you know, I'm trying to be the best dressed guy on an audio show.
1: Okay, so Murray, you heard me introduce you. You have introduced so many events and so many people. I would like to know, if you're willing, how you would introduce yourself or this episode.
2: So I would kind of do a little bit of the tone of the memoir for my introduction for you. Because,
1: good.
2: You know, I used to listen to you in the 80s, Terry.
1: Oh,
2: when I
1: wow.
2: When I was an undergraduate in Boston in Harvard Square, I worked in like a photo lab. And the days were long and boring. And all of us came together to listen to it to make the days pass. So I feel like I've known you forever. So this is what I would say. Ladies and gentlemen, and I can say that now because this administration thinks there's only two genders and I'm both of them. He started off in New England as a little kid, and now he made it to the big time on NPR, his career highlight happening in real time at 54 years old. Please welcome Mr. Showbiz, 5'4 and nothing more, Mr. Murray Hill.
1: Yay. That's great. Mine was more informative. Yours was a lot more fun. So let's get a couple of things straight here.
2: Not too straight, Terry.
1: So, Fred Rococo, your character on Somebody Somewhere, was inspired by you, Murray Hill. What's the difference between the character you portray inspired by you and you?
2: Fred Rococo is me dialed down to like a two. You know, I have a very big personality, as you could probably already tell.
1: And big lapels.
2: And big lapels, too. Can you add a rim shot sound effects to this? This is good. Fred was more calm than I am, but what we did share was enormous heart and wanting to connect with people through our heart and not how we identify and not through our circumstances. So Fred is like me with bad purple clothing, no mustache, and, you know, kind of subtle.
1: So I'd like you to compare who you are now to who your mother thought she was raising.
2: Today, here, I am my full, authentic self. And I feel like this is who I was when I was born. And when I was growing up, you know, I feel like starting at 1 year old, that natural personality, who I am, was suppressed. So I think for whatever reasons, my mother, in her mind, I was her daughter and I was a girl. and I was going to be raised as a girl and do things that girls do. So then you also throw in Catholicism on there, mm-hmm. in the way that Catholicism treats boys and girls growing up and all that stuff. I didn't always have a mustache on and a suit, but I've always looked like a tomboy. You know, I don't look that different. So it was just incongruous from day one. And so I left a place where I was not welcome or cared for or seen and went to college. And then, but it wasn't until I got to New York and found my people that I actually was like, oh, I can actually be this person. It's okay.
1: Well, you started off drawing, right? And mm-hmm. went to art school, discovered photography, fell in love with that, loved all of the kind of outsider photographers like Nan Golden, Diane Arbus, people who took pictures of people on the margins of society. And then you decided to start photographing drag shows and gay pride parades. What was the transition where you decided that that's what you wanted to photograph?
2: Well, when I was at Boston University in undergrad, the photography department was down in the basement. And I had a professor, Stephen Frank. He was a real maverick. You know, Boston was very conservative. And then you go into this basement and you've got this maverick professor. And I can't say what he saw in me other than maybe just curiosity and, you know, a student that wanted to learn and pay attention. He gave me Diane Arbus's catalog of her book and the book of Nan Golden, Other Side. Now, up until that point, Terry, there's no internet, no queer people on TV. So I had never seen this world or these people. So I think I innately was relating to what I was seeing, but I didn't have the consciousness of what, you know, I was looking at, except that I was mesmerized. So I wanted to go find those people.
1: So that was in Boston. Then you moved to New York. And at the time, the East Village is like the center, the hub of queer culture, lots of queer clubs. And you decide you want to try this yourself.
2: Yes.
1: But also, you notice that like there's a lot of like drag queens, but where are the drag kings, the people dressing as men? Talk about that a little bit, like how you came to that realization and what you thought your role should be in helping to correct that.
2: So the second weekend I moved to New York, I went to Wigstock on the West Side Highway. And Wigstock was a huge drag festival put on by Lady Bunny. So it was like probably like 40 drag queens on the bill. And within 15 minutes of arriving, I had an epiphany. And it was almost a little bit of a detachment because I looked around and I was like, holy crap, there's no lesbians here. There's no drag kings here. There's no butches. It was all drag queens and gay men. So, you know, I really didn't see anybody like me. So a day later, I went and looked at a magazine, which is a for the young people out there, it's a printed piece of paper that had listings on it. You remember, Terry, you could get these little gay magazines and you could find out what club to go to every night. So the paper was called HX for Her, and there was a listing for a drag king pageant at the Hershey Bar. So, you know, I had my big Pentax camera with a huge flash, and I told the door person I was from the Village Voice and that I was reporting on the pageant, and they let me in.
1: And that wasn't true, by the way. You were not from the Village Voice. You were faking that.
2: Yes. So I went into that pageant, and it wasn't campy like the drag queens in Boston or Wigstock that I had photographed. And it didn't have the humor. It didn't have the camp. It didn't have the loud dance club music. It was very masculine. It was almost more about passing. And I took these photos from these early pageants of these drag kings, and my mind was working in overtime. I was like, okay, well, there's not a campy, schlubby, you know, drag king on the scene doing jokes, right? It was all serious. So, you know, I really saw a window there, and I jumped on the other side of the camera, and I became what I did not see.
1: So you are inspired in part by Borscht Belt comics.
2: And yes.
1: You saw some of them on The Tonight Show back in the Johnny Carson era. What is it that you loved about them that you incorporated into Murray Hill on stage?
2: So when I was watching Johnny Carson every single night when I was a kid, he was on at 11:30. And after living a tough life at home, everybody would be in bed by then, so it'd be quiet. So it was like a very safe, comforting environment. And a lot of America felt like that about Johnny Carson. He was like their uncle.
1: Yeah.
2: So when I watched him and these larger-than-life personalities, it was a world that I had never seen before. And, you know, it was like, try to imagine in a visual way, my life pretty dark. All of a sudden, my life is in color. And the color comes through as Don Rickles, Dee Martin, Buddy Hackett, Johnny Carson. And I'm like, what is this? And they made me laugh. And they made me feel happy. So, you know, I think that stuck with me as I got older. Because then somehow, you know, 20 years later, I don't look that dissimilar to Buddy Hackett.
1: So I think we should talk about Somebody Somewhere, a fabulous series about a community of mostly queer people in Manhattan, Kansas. And the premise is that Bridget Everett's character, and she's the star of the show, and it's based in part on her life and based in part on your life. She moves back to Manhattan, Kansas, and she becomes part of this community of queer people who have a kind of underground cabaret at the Presbyterian Church, pretending to the church like it's for choir practice. But of course, it's not. And so let's hear a little bit of you being the MC. This is the first time we see you. It's in the first episode of the show.
2: All right. Choose the right way. Who would have ever imagined that these two nobodies would someday make it all the way to this here stage at a Presbyterian church in a dining mall in the eighth biggest town in Kansas? Believe in your dreams, kids. Come on, we did it. So tonight, we're going to do some drinking, some dancing, and some fellowshipping. And our first performer, even though we're not quite ready and the lights aren't set, insisted on coming and joining us right now. So please, let's give her a big choir practice welcome, the incomparable Irma. Come on, Irma.
3: Come on, shake your body, baby, do that conga. I know you can't control yourself. And then donga, come on, shake your body, baby, do that conga. I know you can't control yourself.
2: It's been a minute since I heard that.
1: What do you think?
2: Well, I had a lot of lines. You know, I think Bridget, you know, we are bosom buddies, friends for a long time. So she got to New York and wanted to be in the theater community and, you know, a singer, like a traditional theater singer. And, you know, I was in the queer community. But when we found each other, we related on that misfits other sensibility and we instantly bonded. And, you know, the gay community took her in, Terry, with wide open arms. We dragged her in. So Bridget became part of this misfit choir practice community. So that's the very basis of Somebody Somewhere. You know, a lot of people said that me and Jeff and Bridget were so real on the show, that the show was so authentic.
1: I'll tell you something else everybody said. I wish they were my friends.
2: Exactly.
1: I felt that way. I have heard so many people say that.
2: To me, that's what show business is. And I think that show was a gift for all of us. All of us misfits made it to the big leagues, and we got to be who we were.
4: 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His new memoir is Showbiz. 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I'm Tanya Mosley, and this is Fresh Air Weekend.
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0: This is Fresh Air Weekend. I'm Tanya Mosley. Let's get back to Terry's interview with actor and comedian Murray Hill. His new memoir is called Showbiz.
1: I want to talk about your early life because it seems to me that your memoir is an exercise in integrating your past and your present, because there's a real dividing line. It sounds like you had such a really horrible family life. You know, your father was like drunk a lot of the time, paid very little attention to you, whereas your mother was very volatile. She was angry a good deal of the time. You never knew what was going to make her angry. So you walked around as if everything that you could do or say was a possible landmine. And for a long time, you didn't want anybody to know, like, who your parents were, what your childhood was like. And, of course, a lot of trans people, queer people feel that way. But you've really tried to integrate those two very different parts of your life in the memoir by writing about both parts. Why did you feel that you wanted to do that, both for yourself and to tell the public, after years of not having told your good friends about that part of your life?
2: Yeah, I mean, the book started off as me wanting to do service for the community and for the trans kids, because a lot of the feedback that I received from being Fred Rococo was from parents that have trans kids, community members, like, you know, you were such a good role model. You showed my child that you can have a full career, that you can have all this stuff. And I felt a little disingenuous in that the world and the fans and my friends and my people have only seen the end result of the struggle. So even to go back to my family, my upbringing, like Irish, my father never once talked about anything emotional. I never had a conversation with him. So there was no communication, no sharing, no intimacy. So I have that in me, just like a natural, you know, of like, I'm going to keep everything close to the vest. But when it comes to the more traumatic parts of my childhood, I said early on that, and this was a coping mechanism, and it didn't serve me, but I am going to push all of this down and suppress it, that it never, ever happened, because I had so much shame about it. And I didn't want the bad things in my life to be associated with me.
1: Yeah, in your book, I mean, you don't go into detail, and I certainly won't ask you to, but you write that it was physical and sexual abuse. So that's a lot to suffer through, in addition to having parents who didn't seem to care for you. And your mother sounds like she was full of contradictions. You know, she was Catholic, yet she loved Andy Warhol and took you to all of his big museum shows in New York. And, I mean, he was queer, and his art was really, like, outside of the mainstream. And so was the whole scene around him, which was filled with outsiders and filled with people who were trans or queer in some way. And, like, who can explain that?
2: I've tried to, Terry. It's very hard to
1: figure out. Well, it must have been very confusing to you.
2: Yes. It was confusing, and she's still a confusing person to think about. In one hand, I can't say there's a lot of positive things that I got from her, but she did introduce me to artists and Andy Warhol and painters and from very early. And I was incredibly influenced, and I became a visual artist to start. Now, we didn't do anything together. We didn't speak about anything. We didn't have – the mother-daughter bond was non-existent. And I learned this later in life, after she passed, that she was a repressed artist. So sometimes I think that makes me understand her a little bit more, because she grew up in a time where, you know, the gender roles were very different, and – she didn't feel like she could be an artist And I do think that that was a bubbling of a lot of resentment.
1: Because she didn't have the life that she really wanted to live, and maybe saw you,
2: yes,
1: a responsibility as part of the problem,
2: yes,
1: that had her tied down to this life she didn't want.
2: Exactly. Bingo.
1: When somebody somewhere was premiering, she was dying.
2: Mm-hmm.
1: And she wanted to see it. You got a link for her. She liked the show, right?
2: Yes.
1: And so the last time you saw her, which was, you know, about the time of the premiere, you forgave her. Can you explain why you forgave her? Because it seems like she should have been the one, you know, apologizing to you. Why did you decide to forgive her?
2: Because at the end of her life, and this was before Somebody Somewhere came out, this was like the week before, I went to see her in hospice. And the woman that has taken up so much space in my mind and in my life as being essentially a monster was helpless, vulnerable, and almost a humility that she knew that she was at the end of her life. So she was she felt like a completely different person, Terry. And the way that I felt about her in that room was how I feel about every single other person in my life. Empathy. I saw a woman that has been so tough as nails her entire life, finally, in the last few days, let her guard down. And it was incredibly profound. And in that moment, I was sitting next to her, holding her hand, and I said to myself, I forgive you.
1: It's been great to talk with you. I really enjoyed it a lot, and I think it's great that you've written this book.
2: Terry, I got to thank you. I'm going to get a little emotional, but I told you I listened to you in the 80s. And never in a million years did I think that I would get to sit in this studio and talk to you. It means so much to me. So you can't see me now, but I'm emotional, and I just want to thank you because representation matters so much, and a lot of people are going to hear this, and a lot of people hopefully will read my story and know that you can survive and you can live. So I'm really grateful for the opportunity to be here.
1: And I'm grateful and feel lucky to have spoken with you.
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0: new graphic book called The Two Saddest Kitchens by New Yorker cartoonists Roz Chast and Jason Adam Katzenstein has our book critic Maureen Corrigan laughing and feeling better about her own avoidance of the kitchen. It also prompted her to remember poet Edward Field and the tribute he paid to the iconic New York coffee shop. Here's Maureen's review.
1: I've never cared much about cooking. Blame my mother. A woman of her generation, my mother never questioned that even when she was working as a secretary, it was her job to get dinner, or supper as we called it, on the table every night for me and my father. She served up a meat and two veg most weeknights, horn and hardart fish cakes on Friday, and a roast on Sunday. But she also often declared that she hated to cook. This endless production line of hot meals occasionally ground to a halt. Whenever I had a half day off from school, my mother would pick me up and say, with guilty excitement, "Let's go into the city. I'll get Dad cold cuts for supper." The city, New York, was a quick subway ride away, and we'd wander around a department store or sometimes go ice skating in Rockefeller Center. Once in a while, we'd stop into a coffee shop for an early clandestine supper of our own, grilled cheese sandwiches and egg creams. Those escapades left me with an abiding love for New York and a belief that food was mostly just fuel for the more interesting things to do in life. It turns out that Roz Chast and her fellow New Yorker cartoonist, Jason Adam Katzenstein, agree with me. They've co-authored a new graphic book called The Two Saddest Kitchens, in which they chronicle, via what they call a comics conversation, the fear and shame sparked by their own apartment kitchens and their lack of interest in cooking anything in them. Chast, for the record, also has a home in Connecticut, where she seems to have replicated the existential despair of her city kitchen. Lest this subject sound off-putting to you enthusiastic home cooks out there, know that the great food writer and chef, Ruth Reichel, has blurbed this book, saying, "I don't think I've ever laughed so hard." I second that blurb. Who among us wouldn't at least smile at digressions here that speculate on the backstory of Mr. Clean and his less obsessive twin, Mr. Clean Enough, or dare to explore what Chast calls the saddest part of her kitchen, also known as the cabinet above the refrigerator, filled with straws from 2004, forgotten marshmallows, and a pointlessly large bowl? Chast's and Katzenstein's senses of humor meld seamlessly. Both are master observers of what might be called the uncanny mundane, where everyday objects reveal their inner weirdness. Take a cartoon by Katzenstein of a refrigerator shelf, upon which sit two tiny plastic takeout containers. The thought bubble above one container reads, "He's coming for me tomorrow. He just has to." The cartoon is entitled "The Very Delusional Takeout Sauce." Those familiar with Chast's award-winning graphic memoir, Can't We Talk About Something More Pleasant?, about coping with her aging parents, will be glad to know they make cameo appearances here. Chast's mother, we're told, shoved a soft-boiled egg into little Roz every day, believing eggs were brain food, and thus leaving Chast with lifelong texture issues about goopy or viscous food. Chast and Katzenstein occasionally turn their gaze to the city outside their kitchens. Intriguingly, they share anxieties about being infantilized by New York, given that it's what Katzenstein calls the greatest takeout city on earth. If eating takeout allows Chast and Katzenstein the time to create more original, unpretentious, and hilarious books like this one, I say order on. Before we leave the subject of New York and enjoying food that you don't have to cook, I want to mention that poet Edward Field died last month at 102. Field was gay and out in the 1950s, and like his friend Frank O'Hara, Field wrote simple, often funny poems, many about New York. Here's one of my favorites, called People Who Eat in Coffee Shops. People who eat in coffee shops are not worried about nutrition. They order the toasted cheese sandwiches blithely, followed by chocolate egg creams and plaster of Paris wedges of lemon meringue pie. They don't have parental, dental, or medical figures hovering full of warnings or whip out dental floss immediately. They can live in furnished rooms and whenever they want, go out and eat glazed donuts along with innumerable coffees, dousing their cigarettes in sloppy saucers.
2: Maureen Corrigan is a professor of literature at Georgetown University. She reviewed The Two Saddest Kitchens. Coming up, award-winning actor and producer Michael Douglas. In a new memoir, he looks back on his life and career through 12 of his roles. I'm Tanya Mosley, and this is Fresh Air Weekend.
3: 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And from the estate of Joan B. Kroc, whose bequest serves as an enduring investment in the future of public radio and seeks to help NPR be the model for high-quality journalism in the 21st century.
4: 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A student gives a has-been Broadway thriller playwright his original manuscript, titled Death Trap, for critique, and unwittingly becomes the lead actor in the real-life murder mystery. Six performances October 23rd through November 1st, including a late-night Halloween show at Bristol's Cameo Theater. 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

0: This is Fresh Air Weekend. I'm Tanya Mosley. My guest today, Oscar-winning actor and producer Michael Douglas, has spent much of his career playing men consumed by money, ambition, sex, and control. As Gordon Gekko in Wall Street, he made greed is good a catchphrase. In Fatal Attraction and Basic Instinct, desire turns dangerous. And in The War of the Roses, marriage becomes warfare. And in Traffic, the drug war reaches a father's own family. In his new memoir, One Hell of a Ride, Michael Douglas writes that playing these flawed American men wasn't exactly a stretch. He grew up the son of Kirk Douglas, one of the biggest movie stars of his generation. Michael won his first Oscar for producing One Flew Over the Cuckoo's Nest, a film his father had spent years trying to make so he could star in it. And when Michael later won an Oscar for acting in Wall Street, he thanked his father for helping a son step out of a shadow. But the memoir also looks at what was happening off screen. A troubled first marriage, affairs, rehab, stage 4 cancer, and the addiction and legal troubles of his oldest son, Cameron. Michael tells that story through 12 of his films, tracing the moments when his work and his private life collided. And Michael Douglas, welcome to Fresh Air.
1: Thank you, Tanya, and thank you so much for a lovely introduction.
0: You know, for millions of people, your father was larger than life. He was Spartacus, and you spend a big portion of this book talking about what that meant for you. And you write that when you were young, he was just out of reach. What did that distance actually look like for you when you were a kid?
1: Well, Dad was overwhelming. Just simply as a person, he had an energy, a physical strength, a tenacity that was very unique. And then as he grew and his career grew, I think both of my brother and I, there was a question and an issue of how can we ever be the man that our father is. He was making 5 to 6 movies a year, was really overwhelmed with the pressure and with his guilt of having divorced my mother when I was 5 and my brother Joel was 3. And so when we saw him, because we were growing up on the East Coast with my mother, and when we'd come out to see my father, he was so guilt-ridden about not being the father that he had hoped to be, because his father had totally ignored him and given him no attention growing up. So there was a degree of pressure when we came together that he meant well, but there was such an intensity about him that it made it awkward. Mm-hmm. He was also of that generation that physically corrected behavior.
0: He would hit you guys. I mean,
1: he would hit us, yeah.
0: Corporal punishment.
1: Us.
0: Yeah.
1: Corporal punishment. And that was a generation, you know, that wasn't so unusual. So the early years were tentative. We admired him, but were slightly afraid of him.
0: You tell some really great stories about your origin growing up. There's a particular story you tell when you're 21 years old and you're actually in college. Your father gives you $10,000 and told you from then on that you were on your own. He also had given you 2 Italian leather suitcases. Yeah. What did you discover you could do with those suitcases?
1: Right. So I turned 21, and Dad said, all right, son. And he gave me a $10,000 bond, which I was very grateful for, and I know a lot of other people out there didn't have that opportunity. But he said, you're on your own, so good luck. And I said, well, Dad, I'm very grateful, but, you know, I'm in college, and, you know, tuition and expenses. And so one of the major transitions that had happened to me in going to college at the University of California at Santa Barbara, after having kind of grown up in the East Coast, going to private schools, prep schools, all boys schools. You know, many, many schools have a college advisor when you're in high school. And they have these brochures. And I stopped at one of the brochures. It said on the top, Campus by the Sea. And then underneath of it was a picture of a guy walking down the beach carrying a surfboard with two girls in two-piece bathing suits, you know? So I was like, whoa, I want to go there. And, of course, Dad was very happy because he thought, isn't that wonderful? My son wants to be closer to me. And within the first year that I was out there, I started sliding into the artist section. And by my second year, I became a full-fledged hippie. And all the wonderful flower child qualities that still remind me what a special, magical time that was. And, of course, one of them was marijuana. So that was the background that was going on. And I'm still trying to financially get by. And then I realized that my father had one Christmas given me these beautiful soft leather Italian suitcases. And each suitcase could fit 22 kilograms of marijuana. And so I would go back on the holidays back east to see my mother after paying maybe, I think it was like $70, $75 a kilo for the marijuana in California.
0: You became a drug dealer.
1: I became a drug dealer. I did. And I would take these 44 kilos back and sell them like $500. And that was how I was able to get through all of that. But it was a story which I didn't tell for years. But Dad kept telling my brothers, Joel and Peter and Eric, you know, look at your oldest brother. He's never asked for anything. You know, he just, and I was in my 30s finally. I said, Dad, I've got a story I've got to tell you. And I told him this, and I still remember, and his mouth dropped. I said, I just want you to know that, you know, but you kind of beat up on the kids about, you know, the needing, but the reason, this is the reason why I didn't need any money.
0: You know, Michael, there's something almost perfect about the way you and your father came to the story of Cuckoo's Nest from two different directions. So he was already at the time one of the biggest stars in the world and saw the character of McMurphy from that story as really the role of a lifetime. And you were in college at UC Santa Barbara, just basically being a hippie, when you encountered the book by Ken Casey about the counterculture that he was writing out of. And years later, after your father had spent nearly a decade trying and failing to get this movie made, you stepped in and you write, it was pure instinct. The truth is, I had no idea what I was doing. I mean, in one sense, you went into this wanting to fulfill your father's dream and make the movie with him as McMurphy. But instead, you eventually had to tell him that he wasn't going to play this part, in part because by the time you were able to get it made, he was too old for this part. Jack Nicholson ended up taking on that role. And I was just wondering, do you think becoming your own man kind of required the courage to disappoint your father?
1: That's a good question. I certainly didn't know that at the time. I knew this was the most difficult thing that I ever would have to do, or I had been able to do up to that point, was to tell Dad that he wasn't going to play the part. As the producer, one of the producers, it wasn't simply only my decision. It was the decision of the director, Milos Forman, that it was very hard. Because over the years, I recognize how seldom you get a really good part. And this would have been one of Dad's greatest parts to play, and he would have killed it. But 20 years had gone by, and his position had changed in the industry. So it was the hardest decision to tell him. And in the years when he would remind me afterwards, because I did split my producing deal with Dad, and he was able to make more money off of that deal than any picture he had ever made as an actor. But when I took him up to show him the first cut of the movie, when he came out, couldn't have been more of a gentleman. He said, Michael, you did a fantastic job. It's just a wonderful, wonderful movie. and Jack Nicholson did a great job. So it was a tough moment, and he was a total, complete gentleman about the whole thing.
0: All right, Michael, when Fatal Attraction comes out in 1987, there's something that starts to happen in your career. The men you're playing and the life you're living begin to overlap. This is what you say in the book. Did people start confusing the men you played with the man that you actually were?
1: Well, two things happened, Tanya. One, the combination of the success of Fatal Attraction followed by Wall Street 3 months later, right, was a big breakthrough for me. And when I went up and received my Oscar for Wall Street, I thanked my father because I finally felt that I was out of his shadow. That those two pictures in that year was when I was felt I was my own man. Now, after that, Basic Instinct happened. And in my personal life, I was a mess. My stepfather, Bill, had passed away. My marriage was in bad shape. My oldest son, Cameron, was having serious drug issues and incarcerated. I was drinking too much and drugging too much right after Basic Instinct, and I went to rehab. And what's great about rehab is you have this anonymity with a group, in my case, even though you knew who I was, but you kind of have committed yourself to protecting each other. What happened was there were a couple of guys in my group who made a deal with a nurse in the office who were able to grab my files out. And they made a deal and sold them to a British tabloid paper. And, you know, whatever there was there, but this brilliant editor wrote an article about me being in rehab for sex addiction, which was not the case whatsoever, but was made for really good print, and everyone went, ooh, very exciting. And because of Basic Instinct and because of Fatal Attraction, it led into that.
0: Yeah.
1: So I've had to deal with this for 25 years, 30 years, however long it's been, with that tabloid story, which created this image.
0: You write pretty candidly about this whole time in your life, including the rehab and your relationship with your son, Cameron, the struggles he dealt with, and the time he served for his choices. And I just wonder, as a parent, how watching Cameron's addiction might have made you actually understand more about your own, maybe that you hadn't before.
1: Well, the predominant one is, had he witnessed me earlier in his life, you know, partaking in illicit drugs, that made it easier for him to pick it up. That's a guilt that I have always felt, and I've talked to Cameron about that. We have a history of a lot of celebrities whose parents were drug addicts, and it was detrimental to their development and had to. So I think I certainly assumed some responsibility for that. But on the other hand, which is hard, is I know as a parent now how painful and how exhausting it is to have a child under the influence of drugs. And I lost a brother, Eric, in a drug overdose. And before he died, I watched my father go to these group therapy sessions into his early 80s and listening to Eric complain about his performance as a father and said, you know what? I'm not going to do that. I'm sorry. Whatever mistake I've made, at a certain point in life, you've got to say, you've got to move on. And it's up to that addict. And there was that moment where I told Cameron, I said, Cameron, if you see me pulling away from you, It's because I am. Because I'm afraid you're either going to kill someone or you're going to kill yourself. Mm-hmm. And I must say that gave him a little food for thought, but wasn't enough to stop him. But he got a rough time as a nonviolent drug offender. He did 7.5 years in federal prison. He was used a lot as sort of an example that we don't make exceptions. This is a movie star's son. And I'm very proud of the way he's turned out.
0: How is he today?
1: Good. Yeah, he's really good. I've got two lovely grandchildren, and Cameron's doing great.
0: Your relationship with your father, it changed dramatically in the last third of his life. And there is a particular moment, 1991. He had survived a helicopter crash. And you write that in that time, afterwards, during his recovery, this strong, intimidating man that you knew was suddenly vulnerable. And he promised you that he was going to be different. And several years after that, he suffered a severe stroke and he could barely speak. And you make this connection in the book that your father changed after that crash and the stroke. Your son changed after prison. You changed after your tongue cancer diagnosis. And you write that cancer made you a free man. Free from what?

0: other choice. The other choice isn't so hot. So, you know, make sure you're still around and it's happy and just makes you cherish that much more the time you have and how fortunate I have been.
1: This was such a pleasure to talk with you, Michael. Thank you so much.
0: Tanya, thank you. That was really well done and I really appreciate it.
1: Michael Douglas's new memoir is called One Hell of a Ride. Fresh Air Weekend was produced this week by Susan Nyakundi. Our executive producer is Sam Brigger. Our technical director and engineer is Audrey Bentham. Our interviews and reviews are produced and edited by Phyllis Myers, Roberta Shorrock, Lauren Krenzel, Anne-Marie Baldonado, Teresa Madden, Monique Nazareth, Thea Challoner, Anna Bauman, and Nico Gonzalez-Whistler. Our digital media producer is Molly C.B. Nesper. With Terry Gross, I'm Tanya Mosley.
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0: What happens in Las Vegas can make quite an impression. Best-selling author James Patterson helps us appreciate the people who make one of America's most extravagant tourist meccas work.
1: I think it's a really fun book for people who think they know Vegas, who go there a lot, or people who avoid it because they don't think they like it, because it's so behind the scenes.
0: Come along for a rollicking ride as one of today's top mystery writers helps us look behind the curtain in Las Vegas.
1: Well, it's not a normal city, but let's not kid ourselves. The whole town is about magic.
0: For a different type of desert experience, how about glamping under the stars in the Sahara?
2: For those of us that are bound by the city, I mean, there's nothing like laying out on the dunes with just, you know, the heavens above you.
0: Tour guide Lucas Peters helps us find the ageless spirit of the desert in Morocco.
2: There's something magic about it. There really is.
0: Plus, discover the laid-back resort scene at the Bay of Kotor in Montenegro. It's all just ahead on Travel with Rick Steves.
3: From NPR News in Washington, I'm Janine Herbst. President Trump has tried a lot of things to bring down the high cost of gas and diesel. Last week, announcing that Russia would provide tons of diesel, which Trump says would bring down the prices at the pump. But analysts say the amount won't really make a difference in the U.S. market. Trump also removed recent sanctions against Russia. NPR's Mara Liasson has more.
4: The sanctions that Trump signed off on less than a month ago, targeting Russia's energy revenues, which helped Russia fund its war against Ukraine, now the U.S. is going to be adding to those revenues. And Congress, with big bipartisan support, passed a law just a couple of days before that, giving Trump expanded tariff powers, specifically in hopes he would use them to put more economic pressure on Russia. Now he seems to be doing exactly the opposite thing.
3: NPR's Mara Liasson reporting. Ukrainian President Zelensky says his military is ready to stop attacking Russian oil refineries if Moscow halts its own attacks on Ukraine's energy facilities. NPR's Joanna Kakissis reports President Trump has lifted those sanctions on Russian oil, and he's demanding that Zelensky be replaced.
5: Writing on social media, Zelensky

0: Zelensky said any de-escalation of strikes must be part of an energy ceasefire and backed by real security guarantees. The real cause of this war in Europe is Russia and Russia alone, he said. Zelensky slammed Trump's decision on Friday to lift sanctions on Russian diesel. The Ukrainian leader says this move will only prolong the war and kill more civilians in Ukraine. On Saturday, Russian bombs killed at least 23 people, including 4 children, in apartment buildings in the southeastern city of Zaporizhia. Trump blames Zelensky for the war and says Ukraine must hold elections for a new president. Joanna Kakissis, NPR News, Kyiv.
1: Hackers are ramping up attacks on critical systems, from the water sector to hospitals, now with the help of AI. And a collective of cybersecurity companies is calling on the federal government to take action to defend those systems. NPR's Jenna McLaughlin has more.
2: In July, Iranian hackers disrupted water systems across the United States. Meanwhile, the Government Accountability Office recently revealed that many federal agencies don't even know what operational technology, the tools that monitor physical processes like water pumps, is connected to their networks. Companies in the Operational Technology Cybersecurity Coalition are urging the government to mandate basic cybersecurity standards for federal civilian agencies when it comes to these kinds of critical systems. Tatiana Bolton is the coalition's executive director.
3: Right now, federal agencies are operating with massive blind spots.
2: She says the government needs to designate federal officials with accountability and segment networks for security. Jen McLaughlin, NPR News.
1: You're listening to NPR News from Washington. Police in India have freed the leaders of a movement that's calling for protests surrounding the controversial revision of voter rolls, even as they call for more demonstrations. NPR's Dia Hadid reports it's the latest political crisis to roil the government of Prime Minister Narendra Modi.
4: The release of the three men came a day after they were removed from their airline seats and detained by police just as their flight touched down in the capital. They were among the thousands detained on Saturday as security forces tried to stave off protests. The forces barricaded parts of downtown Delhi, cut off the internet in parts of the city, shut down metro stations and railway lines, and banned gatherings. Still, protests flared. Demonstrators are demanding the resignation of the election commissioner after a revision of voter rolls struck off more than 130 million people or forced them to justify why they should be allowed to stay on the rolls. The Prime Minister has not addressed the controversy. Dia Hadid, NPR News, New Delhi.
1: Hurricane Simon, a Category 4 storm with maximum sustained winds of 150 miles an hour, is churning just off the coast of Mexico in the Pacific, and it's expected to move inland later today as an extremely powerful storm. Forecasters say Simon could bring 10 to 20 inches of rain over parts of the southwestern part of Mexico, and the National Hurricane Center says flooding and mudslides are possible. The popular tourist destination of Puerto Vallarta boarded up windows on businesses, stores, and hotels. 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

0: We're finding two very different ways to experience the desert today on Travel with Rick Steves. James Patterson has begun a series of nonfiction profiles of the people around us with his breezy book called What Really Happens in Vegas. He tells us what's behind the razzle-dazzle of the Las Vegas he got to know in just a moment. And Lucas Peters recommends our options for venturing out into the Sahara Desert of Morocco. I'll also share some first impressions of an up-and-coming tourist zone in Montenegro, just down the coast from the busy resorts of Croatia. Behind the veneer of blitz and flashing billboards that make Las Vegas the entertainment capital of the world, there's a sizable metro area. It's about 2 million people that live in Greater Las Vegas. And to make it work in what has become one of the fastest-growing metro areas in America, there's a lot going on. As one of America's top tourist draws, Vegas attracts nearly 40 million people a year. Author James Patterson wanted to get to know the kinds of people who live there and the gambles they've taken to make a life in Las Vegas. He introduces them to us and their sometimes unusual work in his book, What Really Happens in Vegas, True Stories of the People Who Make Vegas, Vegas. James, thanks for joining us.
1: Yeah, absolutely. Vegas, man. Why not?
0: Vegas, yeah. It's interesting because my mission as a travel writer is kind of to equip and inspire Americans to venture beyond typical American vacation meccas like Las Vegas. Mm-hmm. But you really found a way to make the city compelling and worth visiting.
1: Well, I agree. I agree that what makes it work is fascinating. And that's what this book is all about. I got drawn in. Actually, a friend of mine has a friend who's a whale. One of those people who will kind of guarantee that they will risk $1 million or more. So I went out with my friend and this whale, and we didn't have to pay for anything. I mean, we had this beautiful suite, each of us, and the food and everything was free except for the gambling. And at the end of it, this whale, we were going home and he said, yeah, I lost almost $1 million. And man, I loved it. It was great. So that kind of got me interested in maybe doing something about Vegas.
0: I wondered how you knew so intimately what was going on, because I would imagine you could afford to lose a lot of money in Vegas, but I don't picture
1: you
0: as a whale.
1: I'm not interested in throwing money away. Gambling has never really been my thing. But you know, Rick, you said exactly the right thing here in terms of, I think it's a really fun book for people who think they know Vegas, who go there a lot and kind of like it, or people who avoid it because they don't think they like it, because it's so behind the scenes.
0: Well, I kept thinking there's two Vegases, really. There's the Vegas for people who go down there and they're all excited because breakfast is included. And then there's people who go down there with money to burn. And not many of us will know what that's like. But you talked about the whales and, you know, the people who actually Vegas actively courts. I mean, if you're a huge high roller, they'll send a jet to pick you up in Dubai and fly you in, won't they?
1: Yes, they will, pretty much. But they're just, I mean, there's so many things in this city that are fascinating. Even, I mean, the first chapter actually has to do with how they get those fountains going in the morning.
0: Yeah.
1: And it's really fascinating. And then you go to the airport and, you know, all of the clocks are Rolexes.
0: Well, like your book says, what is it? The opening act is the airport. That's where it starts. Tell us about that experience when you fly in. All of a sudden you realize this is not just any airport and this is not just any city.
1: Oh, you're there, man. You're as I said, you know, the clocks are Rolexes. You can gamble right there.
0: Yeah.
1: You know, almost. I'm surprised I don't have slot machines on the planes going in there. But one of the things that's sort of a little freaky out there is, when you go through any of the Wynn or any of the Bellagio, et cetera, wherever you're going, it will lead you through the casino.
0: Yeah.
1: You're going to this restaurant, you will go through the casino. It's amazing.
0: What is it about? I mean, there's something about gambling. There's something about Lady Luck. There's something about, you know, going for broke. Did you think about that much as you go? Because it's a phenomenon.
1: Well, sure it is. It's for some people, it's a great release, and they get to play, they get to fantasize, they get to play with something, you know, as though they have, you know. But also that notion of that they're going to strike it rich.
0: Yeah.
1: And people get it, you know, it's like there's no chance that such and such will ever get rich, except maybe playing the slots, and all of a sudden, boom.
0: Yeah.
1: And they're rich, and that's appealing to some people.
0: Well, you wrote about the woman who won $302,000 at the Wheel of Fortune, and then everybody wanted to touch her to see if some of her luck would rub off.
1: Yeah, well, you know, there is that. But, you know, one of the things that Mark and I wrote it with the co-writer, Mark Seale, and one of the things that Mark and I agreed to do is we weren't going to editorialize.
0: Right.
1: We're just going to lay it out, and you can draw your own conclusions about whether this is insanity or wonderful fantasy. Or in doing the book, you know, we did get through the history of things like the restaurants or the buildings or the fantasies.
0: Yeah.
1: You know, and there used to be, you know, way back, like when Coney Island, you know, initially was built up. And here you had, you know, very, very poor people, you know, 10 people to a room in New York and whatever. And they would walk out all the way out to Coney Island, and anything that anybody could imagine, they'd say, and nobody was saying you can't do that legally or whatever. So they would do these crazy things, like an elephant that would dive into water from 200 feet high, or whatever they could imagine. They would say, yep, we can figure out how to do that, and they would do it. And people would just go out there and go, oh, my God, what do you hear about what I saw at Coney Island? And that's a little of the principle behind Vegas in terms of, you know, somebody goes, we're going to build this wedding chapel, you know, and we're going to, you want to be married by Elvis imitator? We can do that. You know, what do you want?
0: It's your
1: you
0: know, dream
1: What's your dream? Yeah, your dream or your nightmare? One of the two. I don't know.
0: This is Travel with Rick Steves. We're talking with James Patterson. He's often called the world's best-selling author. And he's a prolific author. His crime...
1: He's not called it. He is.
0: He is the world's best-selling author. Well, clearly prolific. Your crime and mystery and thriller novels are legion.
1: And quality, and good quality besides the prolific.
0: And his new book is What Really Happens in Vegas. And if you want to get a bigger dose of James Patterson, check out his website. It's jamespatterson.com. So, James, I want to talk a little bit about this whale environment, this VIP environment, and then I want to get into the entertainment and what the rest of us can experience when we go there. But you hung out with a chauffeur, Raymond Torres, and apparently he can make anything happen. And if you're a multimillionaire coming into town ready to really go for broke, he can open every door. Tell us a little bit about Raymond Torres.
1: Well, there are a lot of chauffeurs out there that can, you know, within reason, open some doors.
0: Yeah.
1: And that's always a thing, and they can make things happen. And if you can afford it, it's a great thing to have somebody. What do you like? What kind of food do you like? What's your fantasy? What do you want to do here? What do you want tickets for?
0: Anything, as long as it's legal, he can arrange it.
1: Well, maybe even a little bend the law a little bit. I'm not to get into Raymond.
0: Yeah. Well, it's like having a guide. I mean, I'm a big fan of having a local guide. And in Vegas,
1: yes,
0: a local guide's going to get you into – not the Louvre, but into the fanciest rooms and the best gambling or the best entertainment or whatever.
1: Yes.
0: And they combine with, they know how to take advantage of the fact that Vegas knows who they can make a lot of money off of. And if you're a person who's willing to lose $1 million and say, boy, that was fun, you're going to stay in a pretty, what you described as a gasp-worthy room. I mean, that room you described for the VIPs, mm-hmm. Tell us what that was like.
1: Generally, it's going to revolve around spectacular views of Vegas. And Vegas is kind of cool to look at. I mean, it's spread out. You can see out into the desert. You know, so during the day, it can be kind of pretty. And at night, it's glittery. You know, they'll always have these incredible bathrooms. They'll have, I mean, you know, you can, depending on, if you want, you can have $40,000 a bottle of cognac in your room if you're really crazy. Our whale did. God bless. And I must say that for 40,000, whatever the shot, whatever that comes down to, it's not worth it.
0: You tried it. I've often wondered about that.
1: We did. Yeah. Well, it's the same thing with these bottles of wine. You know, here's a $50,000 bottle of wine, and you're like, well, if somebody's treating you, go, well, yeah, I'd love to taste it. Yeah. That'd be fine.
0: Yeah.
1: And you go, you know, to me, one of the worst things you want to hear about food, you try and you go, interesting.
0: Interesting.
1: That's not a good
0: No, that's not
1: reaction,
0: good at all.
1: In my opinion.
0: James Patterson holds a Guinness World Record for the number of best-selling books he's written. He's also a major benefactor of youth literacy and education. He's telling us how his book, What Really Happens in Vegas, profiles the people behind the dazzle and the glam of Las Vegas. There's that whole dimension of the city known as, I mean, you know, what happens in Vegas stays in Vegas, and it's known as Sin City. And a lot of that might seem a little old school or whatever, but it sounds like the gentlemen's clubs and the prostitution and so on is still going strong.
1: Yeah, I think it's changed a lot. Well, it changed a lot for a while because they went into this period when they tried to, and not just tried, but delivered on some level to make Vegas more of a treat for families.
0: Right.
1: And so they really calmed the place down a lot,
0: Classed
1: up its act a bit. The gentlemen's clubs would still be around, but it was, you know, it wasn't the way it had been. You wouldn't see a lot of people, women or men or whatever, roaming the strip, offering their wares. But it's still there. But, you know, it's in so many of the areas, which I just found, you know, I love restaurants. And if you look at, you mentioned like the free breakfast and stuff, and that's sort of the old Hollywood or the, you know, but now there are so many really good restaurants here, and it didn't used to be that way. But it's evolved. It's evolved. I mean, you'll get, you know, these wonderful Italian restaurants that weren't there 15 years ago, that kind of restaurant.
0: You know, one thing you wrote about, James, was in Vegas, if you have beautiful buildings, they need to be staffed by beautiful people. Or that's the ethic in Vegas.
1: Oh, yeah, yeah,
0: you know,
1: yeah,
0: like
1: yeah.
0: You said the tabernacle of worship is the gym. Talk a bit about that, please.
1: Well, I think that's kind of true of a lot of major cities now and young people. They want to look good. And that's a part of the allure in Vegas, that you're going to, you know, the waiters, the waitresses, they're gonna be, you know, good looking, the maitre d', et cetera, et cetera.
0: Yeah.
1: One of the things they do pretty well, for the most part, is make you feel important. And people like that.
0: People want to feel important when they go there.

Author James Patterson tells the stories of what really happens in Vegas. That's the title of the book he'd just written at the time we recorded our interview for Travel with Rick Steves. In addition to his latest editions of thrillers, murder mysteries, and children's books, James has also released a tribute to educators. It's called Thank You, Teachers, True Stories from America's Teachers, Our Last Line of Defense and Our First Line of Hope. There's more with James on the spectacle of Las Vegas in just a minute. And later, we'll drink in the stars under a clear night sky from a sand dune in the Sahara Desert.

0: tips for slowing down in the wilds of the Sahara Desert in North Africa and the emerging coastal resorts of the Balkans. That's in just a bit on today's Travel with Rick Steves. Right now, James Patterson teamed up with Vanity Fair editor Mark Seal to profile the people who make Las Vegas, Nevada work as the ultimate fantasy destination. Their book is What Really Happens in Vegas. So, James, when we're thinking about Vegas, you mentioned they're making it a little more family-oriented and so on, and certainly people go there for more than just the gambling. And the entertainment, I mean, it's amazing, fabulous entertainment there.
1: Yeah, you have your various levels of Cirque du Soleil. They're similar in terms of them being acrobatics that you've never. It's wonderful, and I think it is a family entertainment. Those things, right. and those are great. And then the various entertainers, which range from Celine Dion to some people maybe you don't necessarily want to see.
0: Well, think of the names that have really made it because of Vegas. I mean, as soon as you leave the airport, you're on Wayne Newton Boulevard, right?
1: Uh-huh. Yeah, right. I think Wayne is still, to my knowledge, I think he's still kicking.
0: But he's like
1: still
0: resident singing, entertainer for decades. And wrote about how Elvis was earning $1 million a month back in the 70s. That was pretty impressive in the 70s.
1: It's still decent money, yeah.
0: And the Rat Pack is so famous there.
1: Yeah. Actually, it was a funny story, but I like to golf, and this is way back, but somebody ran into Sammy Davis Jr., and he was coming off the course, and they said, "Sammy, how'd you do out there?" And he said, "Oh, I had an 83, and then the guy saw the pro a little later, and he said, "Sammy must be pretty good. It's a pretty tough course." And the pro said, "No, Sammy plays till he gets to 83, and then he comes in." So he shoots 83 pretty much every day.
0: Oh, there you go. Well, another dimension of the city, which I find interesting, is magic. You always hear people talking about magic shows in Vegas, and it's kind of surprising to me. What do you think it is about magic in a gambling capital?
1: Well, the whole town is about magic.
0: It really is, isn't it?
1: It's about smoke and mirrors and making you believe things that you probably shouldn't believe. And the town is also very visual. Everything about it. I mean, even the buildings and the billboards, you know, and the desert as the background. But, you know, magic is very visual. And I think people are in the mood for it when they go out there.
0: And there's a dimension that you focused on in the book that I thought was interesting in What Really Happens in Vegas. There's this idea of death-defying stunts. The free fall is a big deal.
1: Yeah. Oh, my God, the Strat. There's no way that I would ever. I'm too old to do that.
0: I was wondering. No.
1: I'm not big on heights.
0: This sky jump, what is it, 1,100 feet? And it's just plummeting.
1: I don't get the attraction of that, but I guess people love that adrenaline thing and death-defying when you know pretty much you're probably not going to crash to the pavement.
0: Well, Evel Knievel was a big deal in Vegas.
1: He was built for Vegas.
0: So this is risk. It's part of risk. It's part of that adrenaline. It's part of that fantasy. It probably gets people stoked up to step into that casino and go for broke.
1: Yeah. Well, that's the risk thing, too. I mean, I used to like my thing on gambling. If I was going to do anything, I'd put like $300 or $400 in my pocket and that's it.
0: Yeah. Yeah.
1: And that's all I got. And for me, I'm just this wuss. But if I got up $150, I walk away.
0: Right.
1: And if I got down $125, I'd probably walk away, too. But you'll watch people at these tables and they're betting, you know, $200, $300, $400, $500 a hand and whatever. Yeah. And you look at them and you go, these people clearly don't have big money.
0: No.
1: But apparently they'll come there and they'll have $5,000, $10,000 or whatever, and they're willing to lose it, which is stunning to me.
0: But that's the whole lost wages thing.
1: Yeah.
0: Going to lost wages.
1: That's kind of sad. You know, the other thing that's a little sad about the place is the casinos. There are a lot of things in there which are kind of upbeat and fun and whatever. Casinos are not one of them.
0: No.
1: They're quiet. The people don't – craps tables are fun.
0: Yeah.
1: But most of it, people, they look dejected and, you know, they always seem like they're like one step away from like, I don't know if I want to be on the earth anymore.
0: Well, to me, I get in a very interesting, not a funk, but a thought-provoking mood where I'm looking at people and wondering what is their story. Here's a person that's sitting alone at a slot machine all day long. They don't have a lot of money.
1: Yeah.
0: and they're spending a lot of money. And there's something going on there, James.
1: I agree. I do find it, part of it is exhilarating and part of it is depressing. You know,
0: there's a soundtrack. When you walk through a casino, there's a soundtrack, white noise of desperation or a white noise.
1: And you'll hear those bells. You hear those bells, which are suggesting that people are winning a lot of money.
0: That's right.
1: Ding, ding, ding, ding, ding. Yeah, it stokes you.
0: This is Travel with Rick Steves. We're talking with James Patterson, and his book is what, well, he's got countless books, but the book we're featuring today is What Really Happens in Vegas.
1: What Really Happens in Vegas. I'm not a huge Vegas person, but, you know, in rereading the book, it's almost like, oh, I want to go there again, you know?
0: Yeah, and one thing about travel for me is the people you meet. I mean, meeting people carbonates the experience, and to me, that's the mark of a good trip. And you can meet people anywhere you go. With your book, you really, I think, enlivened the whole culture of Vegas by showcasing or shining a light on some quirky individuals. I mean, Charlotte Richards, she's like deep into her 80s, and didn't she innovate or invent the drive-in wedding?
1: Yes.
0: Tell us about her.
1: No, that chapter is fun. She had an idea. She threw her whole, threw everything that she had into it, and she let her imagination go wild. And just with that spirit of, what do you want? How do you want to get married? Well, how do you want it to work? Here we have a lot of ideas for you, and you always hear these stories about people. And she had a bunch of them about just people go out there not planning to get married,
0: right?
1: And the next thing they knew, they were married. You know, and they make it easy out there, so it's a dangerous place.
0: And she really believed she found her niche, and she was contributing and making people happy, and she was the wedding queen of the West.
1: Well, they certainly were happy when they were getting married. I don't know what the next day
0: when they sobered up. What was the thinking? You know, James, one time I was giving a lecture at the University of Vegas, and a professor gave me a tour of the city, reminding me there's real people off the Strip, and it's a normal city. And it was
1: fascinating. It's not a normal city. Let's not kid ourselves.
0: It's a city.
1: There are people outside of the city.
0: Yeah, it was a fascinating kind of social commentary on the role that Vegas provides to our society. And it was really a very fascinating experience to be with him. What are some takeaways that you have on why is there Vegas and why is it so popular? And what does it say about humanity?
1: Well, I obviously have an imagination and love to create things that haven't been created before, hopefully, or tell stories that haven't been told and tell them in a way that are stimulating. And it ranges from the novels to some of the nonfiction. And with the nonfiction, what I've always tried to do is at the end of it, people would go, I understand something better that I didn't understand before. Yeah. You know, I do a series with Matt Eversman, Matt was the actual sergeant who was portrayed in the movie Black Hawk Down.
0: Uh-huh.
1: He's a great interviewer. And so we did one, Walk in My Combat Boots. And our mission was, if you have been in combat, you would say Eversman and Patterson got it right. And if you are one of these people that likes to BS about things that you don't really understand, you would say, I didn't really understand the military till I read that book.
0: Mm-hmm.
1: Same thing with this. Well, with my autobiography, it's the same thing. People would have certain assumptions about who I am, whatever. Well, they're wrong. It's not what it is. And my autobiography is just story after story after story. It's not the usual kind of thing. Well, let's talk about Newburgh, New York.
0: Right.
1: Who cares?
0: Yeah. You know.
1: And same with the Vegas book.
0: Yeah.
1: It's getting into this thing and you understand something, I think in an entertaining way, that you didn't understand before. And you go, okay, well, I hadn't really thought about that, even if you've been there a few times. I think even people who've been there half a dozen times would go, I'm surprised by this book.
0: No, you read your book and you have a much better understanding of the workings of Vegas in so many ways because it's such a multidimensional experience and city. This is Travel with Rick Steves. We're talking with, I think, the most popular storyteller of our time. That's a fair thing to say, James Patterson. He sold over 200 million books, and he's the creator of unforgettable characters and series, including Alex Cross, Women's Murder Club, Jane Effin Smith, and Maximum Ride. He's written about the Kennedys, John Lennon, and Princess Diana, and he's co-authored number one best-selling novels with Bill Clinton and Dolly Parton and told the story of his own life in James Patterson by James Patterson. But, you know, I would imagine he's a traveler as well as a prolific writer. James, we know about James Patterson, the writer, but what about the traveler? Do you like to travel?
1: Sometimes. Yeah, you know, I've spent a lot of time going around the world. There's not a lot of places that I haven't been. I spent a couple of weeks in Kenya, and I love that. Was actually one of my favorite trips. I love that trip.
0: You know, I would imagine, as prolific as you are, you must always be kind of scouting, working, taking notes. Do you get inspiration in your travels?
1: Yeah, my stupid imagination is so big that I don't need it, but yeah, sure.
0: You know, there must be interesting characters you run into.
1: Well, I'll give you, this isn't an interesting character thing as much as just in terms of my crazy imagination. I was touring with Mike Lupica, who's a famous sports writer, and we've done a couple of books together now. So we went on a book tour, and we were down on the Jersey Shore, and it was and my wife was there with us, and it was a miserable day. It was raining and wind and da-da-da-da. And they said, well, let's walk from this little hotel, and we'll walk down to the over to the beach. So we're walking, and I get about 50 yards, and I said, screw this. It's awful out here. I'm just going to go back, and I'm walking back to this little hotel we're staying at, and this little older guy is riding on a bicycle, and one word went into my head, just watching this little guy, and I went inside, and I wrote a 5-page outline for a novel just based on this little guy, and it just, boom, and off I was, and, you know, I now have an outline that's 100 chapters just from that little goofy thing. So, you know, I could sit there and listen to the show and think about travel and do something, you know, or yeah, based on your life, you know, whatever. So, you know, that's the kind of fascination I had about stuff. In terms of going, you know, around the world, and you obviously like other people more than I do, but I like some of them. When we went to Africa, it was, you know, one of these things where they would put you on a little, you know, maybe 4 or 6 people in a van. It was pretty safe, but yeah, it was fascinating.
0: Yeah.
1: And you'd go and, you know, okay, well, here are the giraffes and the elephants and whatever. And the wild dogs are the scariest thing there. They're just so vicious. The dogs are straight up from hell. But in the bus, we made 2 really great friends. And it turned out their real work was they worked for a very wealthy couple, and they basically took care of the yacht. And one of them was the captain, and one was the chef. Every year we would go and see them because they would have a little downtime, and so we would stay on the yacht with them when the owners went away.
0: Right.
1: You know, so you do meet people that are, you know, kind of fun and interesting and whatever. Yeah.
0: But James, when you think about getting out of cultures, what is your take on culture shock? Is that something you're attracted to, or is that something you try to avoid?
1: I would say I'm interested in it, and then it's a question of how much work is it to really get into it. You know, as I said, I love Kenya. I love that trip because they're just, you know, you go from the teeming big city thing, which are like nothing that I had experienced
0: right
1: before. And I ran into the same thing a little bit in Bangkok, just in terms of just monster, unbelievably noisy, just activity, just overwhelming.
0: But aren't you drawn into that to go just like, this is a river of humanity that I've never paddled down?
1: Well, yeah, and you're not to drawn into. I'm there. I don't have to be drawn into it. I'm in it. I'm part of the river. I'm in the river, man. Yeah, and it does. And I, you know, I actually wrote an Alice Cross book set in Africa, probably because of that trip. It wasn't in Kenya, but I was more curious about Africa than I had been.
0: You got to get out of your comfort zone.
1: Well, you don't necessarily have to get out, but you have to figure out a way. It depends on the person.
0: Right.
1: Some people need to get out of their comfort zone. Some people just need a way to stay comfortable. But we talked a little bit before about the notion of somebody to guide, maybe somebody. That's how I went in Hong Kong. I happened to have friends there. So they took us around for about 4 days, which was spectacular.
0: You know, it seems like when you've had friends, when you've had locals to give you an inside track, you get double the experience rather than just being overwhelmed.
1: Oh, at least double it. Yes, exactly.
0: So that's a really important thing. The extravagance of Las Vegas may make it the most uniquely American tourist destination of them all. It's the setting for James Patterson's true stories behind the mirage in what really happens in Vegas. His website is jamespatterson.com. Have you ever considered how in the old days people used to say bon voyage and now they say have a safe trip?
1: You know, that's interesting.
0: You know, what do you think's with that?
1: oh, we're just running scared here. We're unfortunately, and some of it is it makes sense.
0: Yeah.
1: I don't know if we've ever had, or at least been a conscious time when there's so many things that actually are relatively scary, whether you believe or don't believe in global warming. I do believe in it, but right. That's a major, significant, really frightening thing. The state of the world, you know, we're in a period right now where there are wars again. Things that happen in some of the bigger cities, the robberies, and, you know, they're up and violence is up. So, yeah, I think it does affect us. And the fact that people will sit there and watch the news all day, which to me is toxic. But half an hour within reason is plenty to catch up. Now, yeah. There may be things you want to read a lot about a certain situation right. or whatever, and that's certainly up to you. But at any rate, I think, you know, in Bon Voyage versus have a safe trip. I mean, certainly the actual trips are safer than they were. I mean, the planes, those things are safer than they were. So, you know, one of the things, you can have this for free, Rick, but I think there's an opportunity for people to do videos, just our videos, where you could really give people a sense of, okay, here's some of the stuff very quickly that you're going to see in Paris. Here's some of the stuff. I mean, really give you a real feeling where you go like, yeah, you know, I'd like to go there. You know what I mean?
0: You know, I'd like to do that. You could help me maybe.
1: I will help you, but I give it to you. Okay, and you can maybe give me a piece when you're a billionaire. But, you know, oh, yeah, Jim told me that. Here's $100 for you, Jim.
0: You know, Jim, you are clearly the most prolific writer I've ever had the opportunity to have on the show. And I've never thought of you as a travel.
1: Talk about the quality of my prose, will you please?
0: I've never thought of you as a travel writer, but I've got your book, What Really Happens in Vegas. And to me, that could be a guidebook to Vegas. You know, it's just you've taken one city and uncovered surprising dimensions to that city. In a way, I think that kind of information you were talking about, having an insight or having a guide everywhere we travel, you know, there's more there than meets the eye.
1: Yeah. Yeah. If you read that book, you will never think about Vegas the same way again, whether you're somebody that goes there all the time or somebody who rarely or has never gone there.
0: Well, then I'll give you a tip. You could write a book like your Las Vegas book to the world's 10 greatest cities and uncover the same unheralded dimensions.
1: Uh-huh.
0: That would really carbonate everybody's experience when they went there with your book in hand.
1: And, Rick, if I do that, I'm going to send you $100.
0: And then I'll take that to Vegas and throw it away.
1: Perfect.
0: James Patterson, thank you so much for joining us. It's been a delight to talk with you. And thanks for all the creativity you bring to our world through your writing.
1: Oh, thank you. This is very stimulating. Really good.

0: As I discovered on a recent trip there, it's easy to be dazzled by Morocco. In contrast to the glitz and round-the-clock action of Las Vegas, the serenity of an exquisitely tiled courtyard in a Moroccan riad can delight your senses, as well as give you an escape from the stifling heat. A deadly earthquake in September of 2023 devastated parts of Marrakesh and a number of villages in the High Atlas Mountains. Thankfully, most of the country was unaffected and tourist attractions have been reopened, but they're in need of visitors. Many Moroccans supported their king's decision to turn down relief aid offered by the U.S. and French governments in order to demonstrate their own ability to recover. Lucas Peters writes the Moon Guidebooks to Morocco and directs a tour company there. He joins us on Travel with Rick Steves with tips for venturing into the vast, wild spaces of the Sahara Desert.
1: Hey, thanks for having me back, Rick.
0: Now, Lucas, first of all, you're a traveler who wanted to be kind of a digital nomad. You thought you'd spend a couple seasons in Morocco. And what happened? Because you've been there now for more than a decade.
1: Man, I fell in love with a girl, fell in love with the country. It's the old story.
0: There's a lot of expat Americans that fell in love with one dimension of Morocco or the other. They're there and seem to be living happily ever after. How is it? You've got, it sounds like, a wonderful Moroccan wife and two young children. How is that for an American expat?
1: I mean, it's not without its complications, but I mean, the daily, I really enjoy it here. You know, I mean, it's great food, really nice people, very hospitable. And I mean, I'm living in Tangier. You can't beat the weather. I mean, I grew up in Seattle. So the Mediterranean lifestyle, you know, that's a big bonus.
0: Now, I mentioned the king, Mohammed VI. Is that a little naive of me or it just seems he's popular? He's like an enlightened despot. Does he have real power and is he just doing a good job with it?
1: Yeah, I'd say we're living under like a benevolent king. You know, he's doing a very good job modernizing Morocco. He's not without his detractors. You know, there is, you know, a small minority of people who wish, you know, perhaps he was putting funds in different sort of programs and stuff. But overall, I mean, he's got the support of the country, the people. And yeah, you look around, he's doing a lot of great projects that'll bring Morocco really into the 21st and 22nd century.
0: And tourism is a big part of the economy and people appreciate the stability and things seem to be on the right track. And I'm really happy to be connecting with you right now to talk about going over the mountains. Now, Morocco is about the size of California. And to me, it's divided by, you know, just like my state, Washington, is divided between east and west by the Cascade Mountains. Morocco is divided north and south by the Atlas Mountains. And the north would be Mediterranean looking. The south is more towards the Sahara, right?
1: Yeah, it runs kind of northeast to southwest. So it's kind of diagonal, really.
0: Okay.
1: You know, because you have mountains in the north as well. So a little bit like Washington State, but then put the Cascades and just tilt them a little bit, you know?
0: Okay. And the point is you get a big difference when you go over the mountains. What kind of cultural and ethnic differences do you get when you cross the Atlas Mountains in Morocco?
1: So when you cross the mountains, you'll be in a territory where you still will have nomadic and semi-nomadic tribes that are visibly going to look different than some of the other people you've met along the way in terms of how they dress. So, and this is a region that was influenced heavily by the slave trade. So you'll see a lot more black Africans here versus like Arab Africans who are a lot whiter over here. And that has to do with the slave trade that happened and also immigration hundreds of years ago.
0: And it still remains to this day. And my memory is you've got these amazing mud brick towns that kind of grow out of their surroundings. And you've got these kasbahs that are like melted sugar cubes over the centuries. Tell us some of the highlights of your sightseeing when you do cross those mountains. And the next stop when you look out at the desert, it literally is Timbuktu on the other side of the desert.
1: Yeah. You know, I think the thing that amazes me the most about this region is how green parts of it are. You know, we think of, you know, maybe like a scene from Dune or something with just sand dunes forever. But the Sahara is actually geographically very interesting in that you have these lush palm groves just jetting right through the middle of it.
0: I think of green ribbons of ravines where there's a river and then all the like scenes right out of the Bible. My image of what it must have been with people on camels and, you know, a fascinating little impromptu market scenes. It's just, it's a wonderland in so many ways, and it survives to this day.
1: And biblical is kind of a neat way to think about it in a way, especially if you happen to know that the oldest Jewish settlement in Morocco is thought to have been established right after the fall of the first temple, right in this region of the country.
2: You know, I learned about that. That was like in the first century, right? I think there's a lot of Jewish culture that we'd be surprised to find in Morocco.
1: Yeah. And as far as like when the Romans came here, so about 0 AD or so, well, the early Roman writings, they already found Jewish people living here with the Berbers, the local tribes, and already intermingled, already sharing languages and cultures. So they'd already been established here for likely hundreds, if not a thousand or so years.
2: So if you were going to take somebody on a 3-day swing through the desert, over the mountains, I can remember from my trip as a backpacker, I can just even think of the names, Rasani, Erfurt, Kasara Souk, Marzouga, Tinahir, and these names just stay in your mind because they're just so colorful and you just can't believe this still exists today. If you were going to design, and this is what you do for a living, a 3 or 4 day excursion into this area, what would we experience?
1: Well, I think if you're lucky enough to travel at the moment when they're doing the date harvest in the fall, that's really special because all of these palm groves will be very busy with kind of farm labor where people will be crawling up the date palms to actually be taking out just these bunches of dates. And I didn't realize I loved dates so much until I moved to Morocco.
2: Well,
1: but this is, I mean, that is like a foodie treat right there. So if like, hopefully we'll spend some time in the date palms. And you can't come to the Sahara without actually going out to one of the great dunes, either Erg Shebi or Erg Shigaga, and experiencing a night in the desert, in the dunes. You know, now there's a lot of luxury camps that are very comfortable. And honestly, like for, you know, like $100, $150 a night, sometimes you can find a song of a place where you're going to lay out under the stars and see the Milky Way. And for those of us that are bound by the city, I mean, there's nothing like laying out on the dunes with just, you know, the heavens above you.
2: This is something every urban American needs to be sure they've done, is to get away from city lights at night and see the Milky Way. Lucas Peters is joining us from his home in Tangier, Morocco, right now on Travel with Rick Steves as we explore getting out into the timeless Sahara. Lucas is the author and principal photographer of the Moon Travel Guides, Morocco, and Marrakesh and Beyond. His website is lucasmpeters.com. And Lucas, I'd like you to paint this picture better for me, this idea of glam. We say glamping, you know, glamorous camping. You can glamp in the desert. And it's something that, you know, Moroccans who have the money enjoy doing just as much as tourists. What is this glamorous camping in the desert like? Just describe it to us.
1: Yeah, so if you can imagine the nicest tent you've ever been in and then make it nicer with like a king-size bed that's very comfortable with like an en-suite bathroom. In the middle of the
2: It's semi-permanent. I mean, it's set up and then it's like a hotel room in the middle of the desert.
1: Exactly. Yeah. And so usually you're going to have all the camps are a little bit different, but like typically a camp will have anywhere from 6 to maybe 12 or 18 tents. They sleep 4 people, 2 people. Mostly it's for couples. And yeah, they're set up to move every few years. So usually the camp will be set up. And then, you know, once things kind of disintegrate a little bit, as the desert's prone to do, it's pretty harsh living out there, they'll move the camp a little bit.
2: But if you step out in the middle of the night from your tent and you look up at the sky, you'll see a blanket of stars.
1: I mean, yeah, you're looking at the, you know, center of the universe there. It's just every time I'm lucky enough, most people get to do this once in their life. I'm lucky enough to do this 2 or 3 times a year. And every time I'm out there, it's just something else. You know, there's something magic about it. There really is.
2: I remember being in one of these towns, I think it was Tinahir, and hired a car. And they took me across this. It wasn't sand. It was hard pan. It was like it seemed almost like asphalt. And we were going out and saw literal mirages. It looked like a lake ahead of me, but it was just the sun glimmering on the hard pan. And then like dreams, there were camels just silhouetted in the endless horizon. And then finally, I got way out there and I realized if these guys were mean, I don't know where I am and I don't know how to get back. I have no idea how they know where they are. I'm in the middle of this vast, like, parking lot with camels dotting the horizon. And then we got to the sand, and then we got to a little village, And then we had a chance to climb up onto those dunes, and we had a chance to glissade down. And glissading down a sand dune on your heels, first of all, to be at the very crest of the sand dune and look at these tiny little avalanches of sand that you can start from the very tip of a massive dune, just with your finger, poof, and it goes down and it gathers more momentum, and it's like an avalanche of sand. And then, of course, to glissade down it. There's just these experiences. That's my memory that I want to do again. Tell me about your sand dune fantasy.
1: So my it's not a fantasy, it's my reality. I asked them to put me in a solo camp away from everybody. So you can't do this in Urgshebi, but you can do this in Urgshigaga. That's a, kind of the more remote sand dune. So I said, hey, what's the experience like if we put this tent out in these other dunes where I can't see anybody? And so I woke up at, 3:34 in the morning, and I go outside the tent, and stars as far as the eyes can see, and nobody, no sounds, no nothings, just me in the desert. That's it. And I was like, I hope they can find me in the morning.
2: Yeah, you know what I'm talking about. You get there and you look around and you go, there's no hill. There's nothing to anchor your perspective on. And it's just this vast, endless, hard pan surface.
1: Yeah. Yeah, that to me, I love. There's a sense of solitude that I seek when I go out to the desert that I find. Yeah, there's something, magical is maybe not the right word for it, but there's something intensely spiritual for me about that, about being out in the middle of, this great creation we have and just having that communion, for a moment.
2: It's a beautiful thing. And sadly, a lot of people never even get close to it in their lives. And if you do have that opportunity, get the most of it. I want to, before we wrap up our conversation, just a few things to help us have the vocabulary. Oasis. Do you actually go to an oasis? What is an oasis?
1: So an oasis, yeah, they actually exist, but it's basically a spring of water that where water's under the surface of the desert, and it's a place where the water has found a way to come up, and there'll be palm trees, tamarisk trees perhaps around it, and you will find oases dotted around the Sahara.
2: Okay, and camels. What are your advice for somebody who's hell-bent on riding a camel? Is that pretty straightforward, or are there some tips we should know?
1: You should know it's really uncomfortable is what you should know. But no, camels, they're all the one-hump variety here. So dromedaries would be the, if you're going to be, litigious about it, be a dromedary. But to get up on a camel, it's an awkward sort of mount. It's not like riding a horse at all. And I would say the other thing is if you're riding a camel for the first time, hang on, go with the flow, and remember that the camel knows what it's doing.
2: So there's a horn, right? Not like a horn on his head, but a horn like on a saddle that you hang on to.
1: Yeah, for most of them, yes.
2: My experience is you got to be strong. You got to hang on to that horn, and you could fall off and break your shoulder.
1: Yeah, people have fallen. It's rare, but people have fallen off, broken arms and shoulders, because you are.
2: I've had two friends that have broken shoulders on camels, and they're not wimps, so you got to. I mean, it's a serious thing. I mean, it's fun if you get on a camel, and it's just unforgettable, but be careful.
1: Yeah, hang on, because it's a long fall.
2: It's a long fall. Lucas Peters photographs, writes about, and organizes tours of Morocco at journeybeyondtravel.com. Lucas, it's been so fun talking to you about this, and we haven't talked about music at all. We're out of time, but I'd love to just wrap it up with what kind of music might we enjoy when we go over the Atlas Mountains and into the desert country of Morocco?
1: All right, so everybody should look up Gnawa music, G-N-A-W-A. Gnawa music is the music of the desert, and you can see it in a village called Khemlia, which is spelled K-H-E-M-L-I-A. And this is near Merzouga, and this is known as the home of Gnawa music, and it's one of my favorite stops to do when I'm on that side of the mountains going through the desert.
2: But what is the instrumentation? What does it sound like? Is it vocal? Is it drums? What am I going to hear?
1: You're going to hear something you've probably never heard before in your life. It's very idiosyncratic rhythms with what they call crockhebs, like a metal castanets. And you'll have some religious chanting. At the same time, someone will be on like a type of guitar. It's called a wutar or a gimbri. So it'll be a type of stringed instrument. With chanting and singing and these metal castanets doing a rhythm that you've probably not heard before.
2: And you're probably going to be surrounded by people who are really into it and really know it. And it's going to be so new and foreign to you. You're going to just feel like, holy cow, this is an unforgettable cultural experience. This is why I travel. Lucas, thank you so much. Let's wrap it up with one phrase that we should know for a trip to Morocco.
1: You have to know Salam Aleikum. That's your
2: Salam Aleikum.
1: Yeah, that's your common greeting all around Morocco to wish people peace be with you. And that is what we say for hello.
2: Salam Aleikum. And how do you say happy travels?
1: Trek Slama.
2: Trek Slama. I'm learning Arabic. All right. Thanks. Take care, Lucas.
1: Thanks for having me on. I appreciate it.
2: In 2006, its voters approved a referendum to separate from Serbia and become the nation of Montenegro. It includes an Adriatic coastline in the southern reaches of historic Dalmatia. I visited the resorts and sites centered around the Bay of Kotor on my first trip to Montenegro. Here's some of my impressions of what the place showed me, which I write about in my book, For the Love of Europe. My first stop in Montenegro was the Bay of Kotor, where the Adriatic cuts into the steep mountains like a Norwegian fjord. At the humble waterfront town of Perast, young guys in swimsuits edged their boats near the dock, jockeying to motor tourists out to the island in the middle of the bay. According to legend, fishermen saw the Virgin Mary in the reef and began a ritual of dropping a stone on the spot each time they sailed by. Eventually, the island we see today was created, and upon that island, the people built a fine little church. I hired a guy with a dinghy to ferry me out to the island, where I was met by a young woman who gave me a tour of the church. In the sacristy hung a piece of embroidery, a 20-year-long labor of love made by a local parishioner 200 years ago. It was exquisite, lovingly made with the finest materials available, silk and the woman's own hair. I could trace her laborious progress through the line of cherubs that ornamented the border. As the years went by, the hair of the angels, like the hair of the devout artist, turned from dark brown to white. Humble and anonymous as she was, she had faith that her work was worthwhile, and 2 centuries later, it's appreciated by a steady parade of travelers

0: didn't take a photograph of the embroidery that day. For some reason, I didn't even take notes. At the time, I didn't realize I was experiencing a highlight of my trip. The impression of the woman's tenderly created embroidery needed time to breathe, like a good red wine. That was a lesson for me. I was already moving on to the next stop. When the power of the impression did open up in my mind, it was rich and full-bodied, but I was long gone. If travel's going to have the impact on you that it should, you have to climb into those little dinghies to discover those experiences. The best encounters won't come to you, and you have to let them breathe.
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0: It's The Splendid Table from APM, American Public Media. I'm Francis Lamb. If you let a couple of cartoonists into your house, what is the last thing you'd want them to see? Is it the bathroom? Or, like, where you keep your underwear? Or is it the kitchen junk drawer?
1: Is this for punching?
2: Take it on the subway.
3: That's,
2: yeah.
3: That's a pastry cutter. Ah. But it does look like something that you could use as a
1: Brass knuckles.
2: Brass.
3: Yeah.
1: I keep my brass knuckles under the sink.
2: Yeah. And the pencil.
1: Oh, here we go.
2: Ah,
1: yeah.
2: This.
1: Jackpot.
2: Yeah.
1: This is.
2: That's it.
1: Yeah. It's so important to have a collection of rubber bands.
0: Those are the legendary cartoonists Roz Chast and Jason Adam Katzenstein. Somehow, let loose in my kitchen. We have another living legend, Chef Eric Repair, on how he became not just a great cook, but a mindful one. It's coming up on The Splendid Table.
4: From NPR News in Washington, I'm Janine Hurst. Ukraine's President Zelensky is pushing back on President Trump's call for a new leader in the country, saying Zelensky had to stop attacking Russian oil refineries and blaming him for rising diesel prices. Zelensky says Russia acted alone and is responsible for the war. He offered to stop the strikes if Moscow stopped attacking Ukraine's energy grid.
5: We want peace. We are ready for a ceasefire. We are ready to begin from any kind of steps of de-escalation. We are ready for energy ceasefire, not to attack energy, both sides.
4: Speaking there on ABC's This Week, on social media today, Trump claims that Ukraine and Russia have agreed to an energy ceasefire, though Zelensky says he learned about it when Trump posted, and Moscow hasn't commented on it. This is Ukraine pressed on in its attacks against Russian infrastructure, shutting down a data center. Republican candidates immersed in scandal are playing an outsized role in this year's midterm elections. NPR's Claudia Grisales reports several congressional races are in play because of the controversies.
6: Cook Political Report has shifted races tied to the embattled candidates in North Carolina, Ohio, and Texas from leaning Republican to toss-ups. Elaine Kmark, a senior fellow at the Brookings Institution, says that could be part of a 1-2 punch for Republicans facing political headwinds.
7: If you're a Republican, you're facing a wave here, a blue wave, then you really, really, really don't need a scandal.
6: North Carolina's Chuck Edwards left his race over sexual harassment claims, leaving his replacement in a competitive fight. Ohio's Max Miller saw a race setback after domestic violence allegations, and a Cook political analyst

0: A scandal-plagued Ken Paxton's run for Senate is dragging down the entire ticket in Texas. Claudia DeSalis, NPR News.
1: There's a new drug for patients with schizophrenia. NPR's Sydney Lopkin has more.
2: The Food and Drug Administration has approved Welltruza. It contains a drug ingredient that's been used for 30 years for patients with schizophrenia, but instead of a daily pill, it's a monthly injection. That could be a big help for patients who have a hard time remembering to take a pill every day. Missing doses could cause someone's schizophrenia symptoms, like delusions or disorganized thinking, to return. Instead, Welltruza can keep concentrations of the drug in the blood more even over time. Teva Pharmaceuticals, which makes the drug, set the list price at around $4,000 per injection. But that's the price before insurance. It's unclear how widely the drug will be covered or how much patients' copays will cost. Sydney Lupkin, NPR News.
1: You're listening to NPR News from Washington. The United Nations says the death toll from a shipwreck in Djibouti in East Africa has risen to at least 139, including children. The International Organization for Migration says the boat was carrying 305 migrants when it capsized, and dozens are still missing. The boat was heading to Yemen, and more than 80 people survived. Officials say tens of thousands of migrants from the Horn of Africa travel through Djibouti, heading toward Gulf countries, though the trip is deadly. IOM's Missing Migrants Project says more than 900 migrants died or went missing along that route last year. The championship series for Major League Baseball is set. NPR's Matt Cherry reports the matchups suggest money isn't everything when it comes to winning on the diamond.
3: When you look at the matchups, one of these teams is not like the other. The Los Angeles Dodgers own the past two World Series titles and baseball's second highest payroll heading into their National League Championship Series rematch with the Milwaukee Brewers. The Cleveland Guardians have the lowest payroll in Major League Baseball, yet they find themselves in the American League Championship Series after fighting back from a 2-0 deficit to eliminate the Chicago White Sox on TBS.
4: And the Cleveland comeback is complete!
3: Their opponent, the Tampa Bay Rays, ranked 28th out of 30 teams in payroll size, and Milwaukee? They won more games than any team this season, despite having only the 19th highest payroll in the league. Matt Cherry, NPR News.
1: And that's a best of seven series. I'm Janine Herbst, and you're listening to NPR News from Washington.
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0: So for 30 years, Chef Eric LaPierre has run what is probably the top kitchen in New York City at the legendary French seafood restaurant Le Bernardin. Coming to the U.S. as a hotshot young cook from France, he joined this heralded restaurant, which is owned by a brother and sister team of Gilbert and Maggie Lacoze. But shockingly, just a couple of years later, Chef Gilbert passed away. And Maggie tapped Eric as the new chef and vowed to continue on. And continue they did, maintaining a perfect 4-star rating from the New York Times for over 3 decades, the highest honor of 3 Michelin stars for as long as the Michelin Guide has been in the U.S. But for all the achievement and the intensity of that level of performance, he became a Buddhist and traveled more and more to Korea to study and cook in Buddhist temples, a side quest that's become a main thrust in his life and outlook on food. His new cookbook is called Mindful Cooking, and I was delighted to talk with him in the studio. Check it out. So, Chef LaPierre, thank you so much for coming by.
1: My pleasure. Thank you so much for having me.
0: I am super excited to talk with you. I think the first question I'm going to ask you and the first question everyone will want to ask you about this book is, how did one of the world's most lauded, most famous seafood chefs end up writing a vegan cookbook?
1: Yes. That's a good question. Actually, the first one to ask me that.
0: Okay, well, there you go. I'm better at this than I realized.
1: So, yes, that's true. Le Bernardin is a seafood restaurant. And I'm there for a long time now, 30 years. But I decided to do mindful cooking after reading a book from a very famous French author, Mathieu Ricard, who's a monk and lives in Nepal. He's French. Mm-hmm. And he wrote A Plea for Animals. And when I read the book, I really thought about the way we are raising animals and potential suffering for those animals. And I always wanted to do this book, but I was not ready. And at the same time, I started to go to Korea and spend time visiting the monasteries and the temples because I'm a Buddhist practitioner myself.
0: Yeah, yeah.
1: And I had a lot of good time in Korea. I mean, partying in Seoul and then going to the temples. And in temple food, they do not have animal products because they do not want to harm any animals. Mm-hmm. And they cultivate their own food in gardens when they can, or they buy from local farmers. Mm-hmm. And I was fascinated when I went there the first time, and I was with a nun called John Kwan that became very famous a bit later because many things. Chef's Table did a profile on her, yeah. And the New York Times wrote a beautiful 2 or 3 pages article, and then after that, the media all over the world.
0: Yeah.
1: And I still went to Korea and met with her, and we are still very close friends considering the distance and the fact that she's a nun and I'm a lay person.
0: Yeah.
1: And I learned a lot from her, but then I went to other temples and I learned a lot of the philosophy of temple food, which I was very interested in. Obviously, I was interested in the recipes and the aesthetic and how good the food was and how pure the food was. But temple food is much more than just good-looking food and healthy food and delicious recipes that are plant-based.
0: Yeah,
1: it's an entire practice for them, and that was interesting to me.
0: Yeah,
1: and that's why I did mindful cooking.
0: Yeah, well, describe some of those memories. Describe what did you see in this temple food, and what excited you about it? Because you also wrote that you loved it. You loved the experience. The food was delicious and very pure. But you also wrote this interesting note in the book where you say you took the wrong lesson away from it. So first, describe what you were seeing, and then tell us what was that wrong lesson.
1: So I'm in the middle of nowhere, in the mountains, and it's small monasteries, and I'm visiting them, and I'm stopping, and I'm having philosophical conversations with the monks and the nuns, and it's good for my practice. Although I'm not studying Zen Buddhism, I study Vajranaya, which is Tibetan Buddhism. Mm-hmm. But still, for me, it's very interesting, and I love it. And then I learned that in Korea, temple food is very important, and that they have developed a system that is really interesting. So I'm curious. And I see an hermitage close to a monastery, and they said to me, it's a nun, her name is John Kwan, she lives in a hermitage, she's a very good cook. So I go there, and she come back from the forest, and she went to forage mushroom, and she sees me, and she's very friendly, and we connect, and she showed me the soy sauce that she has made, and that is in a jar for 30 years, and we're starting to exchange a lot of ideas and recipes that she has in mind, and I'm fascinated. And I decided to sleep in the monastery down below mm-hmm. with the monks. So it's very rough. You sleep on the floor, I mean, on a futon, but still, I mean, it's not a Ritz-Carlton hotel or a Four Seasons. And I went back the day after, and we cooked together, and I had a good time with her. And I realized that her food was delicious, despite the fact that in monasteries they do not eat garlic, mm-hmm. they do not eat any alliums.
2: Mm-hmm. No onion, no garlic, no shallot, no scallion.
1: No shallots, yeah. No leeks, no, nothing like that. Supposedly garlic makes your blood warmer mm-hmm, and mm-hmm. also stimulates the circulation of the blood, and therefore is not necessarily good for meditation.
2: Oh, interesting, okay.
1: But also if you have 1,000 monks with garlic breath, also it's a problem. And it has supposedly other virtues that we're not going to discuss now.
2: Yeah.
1: And onion supposedly makes you kind of sleepy and not really alert for meditation, is not good. And also it gives you nightmares supposedly at night.
2: Mm, okay.
1: So anyway, we are together and I learned that and I come back to the US and I'm like, wow, temple food is so pure and it's so good and she's such a great cook, and she. I was with her, and we cook with fire, and it was very interesting. And then we did a very ritualistic, formal dinner, and I love it. And so that's what I brought back mm-hmm. from my first experience. And then I went back to see her, and then I went back to other temples, and I discussed the philosophy of temple food.
2: Yeah.
1: And I realized that it's not just cooking. It's not just cooking to nourish your body and to have you necessarily saying, oh, wow, it's beautiful food. Oh, wow, today was delicious. It's much more profound than that. And for them, it's a way of practicing their religion through cooking as well.
2: Yeah,
1: it's
2: yeah.
1: part of everything that makes them practice.
2: Yeah.
1: And then I went back, and I was ready to do the book. And on my last visit, I went to Chikwanza, which is very close to Seoul, about 40 minutes from the center of the city, in the mountains again. And I saw a nun that was kind of elderly, and she said to me, I was waiting for you, and I would like for us to cook together a little bit and discuss again about the philosophy of temple food, which we did. And at the end, I saw some cameras coming and some photographers coming. And that nun was very well known for being a master in temple food and in temple food cooking and philosophy.
2: Okay.
1: And she said, you know, and then she makes a formal speech. And she says, you know, I have seen many chefs in my life. They came here to the monastery.
2: Mm-hmm.
1: I saw a lot of celebrity chefs from all over the world. I saw some 3-star chefs and so on. But they never really focus on the philosophy of temple food and on the practice. And they never really understood what it is. And she said, I believe you do.
2: Hmm.
1: She takes her apron, folds it, gives it to me and says, today I'm retiring and I wish for you to go to the West and basically bring the message to your people over
2: there. Yeah, yeah, yeah, yeah.
1: I am like, oh, thank you very much.
2: Now it's my job.
1: And now it's my job.
2: I didn't sign up for this.
1: I had this book in my mind already, so I was very happy to have this kind of formal invitation mm-hmm. to be able to do something yeah. that became Mindful Cooking, which is obviously a compilation. I mean, obviously, nothing is obvious, but it's yeah. a compilation of great recipes, tasty, not necessarily Korean or Asian.
2: Yeah, yeah.
1: And it's not necessarily intellectual either. It's a lot of simple recipes. But what I did, I took the messages and the teaching that I received, and I didn't want to write a Buddhist book. It's not the goal. I wanted to use the universal values that I learned and create a secular book that will help you in your kitchen
2: yeah.
1: if you are a home cook or in your kitchen if you are a professional cook.
2: Yeah.
1: And that's what Mindful Cooking is, compilation of recipes and guiding principles that will help you
2: yeah.
1: to have a more profound and pleasurable and fun experience.
0: We'll be back in a minute with more from Eric Repair, chef of Le Bernardin and author of Mindful Cooking. I'm Francis Lamb, and this is The Splendid Table from APM, American Public Media.
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0: 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I'm Francis Lamb, and this is The Splendid Table, the show for curious cooks and eaters. We're talking right now with the iconic chef, Eric Ruppert, about his new cookbook, Mindful Cooking. Let's get back to it with him. The title of the book is Mindful Cooking.
1: Yes.
0: And mindfulness is something that is, you know, very commonly talked about now in our culture. We always talk, oh, we want mindfulness, and oh, how do we get mindfulness? And I think possibly because the world feels so chaotic and violent right now, people want to feel a way to sort of control at least their mind and their perception of the world. But to bring it to you, you just told this beautiful story of these like powerful experiences you had in Korea with these Buddhist nuns in these temples. But I know in your own life, your experience in the kitchen was, especially when you were younger, was very not mindful. You endured, in your training in France, you endured incredibly intense and possibly abusive, possibly traumatic experiences. Tell me about your journey to mindfulness in the kitchen when that's not how you were raised in the kitchen.
1: Well, I think first we have to define what mindfulness means. Mm-hmm. And I think a lot of people that I know, at least, are a bit confused with the word mindfulness.
0: Okay.
1: And it's two words that people are very often a bit confused and curious. Meditation. Mm-hmm. So it's not, we're not talking about meditation here.
0: Okay.
1: Mindfulness means to take care about others, to be mindful of others. That's the definition for sure. But also mindfulness means to be fully in the present, right now, right here, at this moment, and not to think about the past, which doesn't exist any longer, neither the future that doesn't exist yet.
0: Okay.
1: So mindfulness, it's that very powerful exercise of the mind, of being here and now. It's what we are doing, you and I. We have an exercise of mindfulness
0: in the now, right?
1: We are in the now.
0: The present, yeah.
1: And that is very important. Now, my upbringing was tough because when I was in the kitchens in France, it was a lot of physical abuse, verbal abuse. Physical being punched in the shoulder, sometimes receiving a plate in the face, sometimes being kicked in the butt, being yelled at all day long, being insulted, and that was a tough environment.
0: Yeah.
1: The philosophy supposedly was to break you as a young person when you were entering those kitchens and then rebuild you and make you a champion, which I think is very idiotic in between us, because we lost a lot of talent in those kitchens.
0: Sure.
1: People would have been able to do the job and just were leaving because they couldn't take it. It was too much.
0: Yeah, yeah.
1: I survived. And then, finally, after that education, I came to America in 1989. I basically escaped France to escape that culture of abuse. When I came here, I started in Washington, D.C. with the famous chef Jean-Louis Paladin.
0: Yeah.
1: Stay with him a little bit at the Watergate Hotel, famous for many other things. Jean-Louis was a screamer, but he was a good heart and a good person. And then I started in New York. Soon as I got the position of a chef, position of authority, I forgot all the pain I had in my life when I was a cook. And I emulated some of my mentors.
0: Yeah, sure.
1: And started to be, I'm not a violent person physically, but I was screaming at the cooks. And I was breaking plates on the floor because I had tantrums and so on. Until one day when I had this kind of moment, I was miserable and it was 2 o'clock in the morning and I was in a sofa at home and I couldn't understand why everybody was leaving Le Bernardin and why I was miserable. And I had this, I don't know, kind of like awakening moment.
0: Yeah.
1: And I say, it's all about because me. Mm. Whatever I hated when I was young, I'm doing now. I didn't want to be insulted. I didn't want to be scared. I didn't want to be stressed.
0: Yeah.
1: And right now I'm doing that, exactly the contrary of what I dislike. I have to go back, and tomorrow we're starting again. Mm. And I'm changing completely, and I want a kitchen, and I want a restaurant where our employees will have the opportunity to blossom. Our employees will come to work without being scared, without feeling bad, being happy to come to work and enjoying what they are doing. And it took me actually a long time to convince the sous chef that I had trained to be abusive. And then after that, that was a long, long time ago. We're talking about in the early 90s. After that, Le Bernardin became for me a place where I'm enjoying to go. I'm joyful about it. And when I see the cooks and when I see the waiters and people in offices and the dishwashers, I know their name and we talk and we have good time and we work hard and we have a lot of pressure. But it's really an environment where you can feel safe and where you're going to learn something.
0: Yeah.
1: And I'm very happy about that.
0: Yeah. I want to get to some of the food in the book and the transition over. One thing I thought was part of what you're talking about, right? When you're in a place with other people and, you know, maybe you work hard together or maybe you feel some sense of responsibility for their well-being, but also know that, like, you know, you're a position of authority. One of the things that helps sort of bridge, I think, that gap is a sense of gratitude, right?
1: Absolutely.
0: Gratitude for one another.
1: Yes.
0: Gratitude for your experiences.
1: For sure.
0: And that's something you write about in the book as well. And there's a recipe that you, I don't know intentionally or not, but there's a recipe that I was interested in that I happened to notice was right by the sort of page where you write about gratitude, and that's for soka niçoise.
1: Mm-hmm.
0: So, A, tell us what soka niçoise is, and was it intentional that you placed it by this word gratitude?
1: Yes and yes.
0: Okay.
1: So first, the recipe. Soka is basically like a crepe, a savory crepe made with chickpeas flour.
0: Yeah.
1: And it's the specialty of the city of Nice in the French Riviera, which is in between Monte Carlo and Cannes.
0: Mm-hmm.
1: And it's street food. So you when you walk the old city or when you are in some places where the locals are living, you have a lot of people cooking soka in the street in a pizza oven, and it's basically like a snack.
0: Yeah.
1: Or it's very nourishing because it's a crepe made with it's water, olive oil, salt, chickpeas flour, and a lot of cracked pepper, black pepper.
0: Mm-hmm.
1: It's very important, and it's a simple dish but very satisfying. And when I go there, when I go to Nice, my family always, when we have the aperitif, make soka for me. And I thought it would be a good recipe for the snack section in a book. Now, the book has been divided in 7 major chapters.
0: Mm-hmm.
1: And we call the introduction of the chapters guiding principles.
0: Sure.
1: So I had to decide what will go with gratitude in a chapter of gratitude, and then mindfulness, and moving throughout the book with the other topics that I'm developing. And we thought that being grateful is the first feeling that you should have.
0: Mm.
1: So snacks, being the first thing that you're going to have, could potentially go with
0: gratitude.
1: Yeah. So the gratitude, it's about when you are cooking in a kitchen, it's about being grateful that you have the opportunity to have on the front of you food, to have the instruments that you're going to use, to have the health and strength and that's going to allow you to cook something, to have a kitchen, to have fire. I think sometimes we are in autopilot. We forget to be grateful.
0: Mm.
1: And when you eat at the table, also, gratitude is something that is very important. Just saying, you know what, I'm lucky today. Thank you for that food.
0: Yeah.
1: we forget that very often. I don't want to generalize. Some people are doing a formal prayer. Some people are. But this is not something formal. Gratitude is just pausing for a few seconds and saying, you know what, thank you. And suddenly, in the kitchen, your stress level is coming down already.
0: Mm-hmm.
1: Or your intensity is coming down.
0: Mm.
1: Or whatever mood you have, suddenly is grounded.
0: Yeah.
1: You are grateful, and you are about to cook something.
0: Yeah.
1: So that's why gratitude is the chapter where the Soka started.
0: Yeah. I love that you actually said being thankful for the fire, because it reminded me of a conversation I had with Jacques Pepin. Yes. A few years ago, and he said when he was coming up as an apprentice, you know, they didn't have gas stoves.
1: Oh no, they were.
0: They had to build their own fire.
1: Absolutely.
0: And under the stove, like, so he had to be fueling the fire. And if you put one too many logs in, then you were burning all your food for the day. And,
1: yes, and you had to start very early.
0: Yeah, and even just thinking about that, like when I go in my kitchen where I have a stove that literally is a rental apartment. Level quality stove, but I can just turn that on and I can start cooking. And you know, tonight when I make dinner, I will think about that for a moment. Like, oh, what had to happen for me to be able to just turn a knob and be able to make dinner?
1: I think we have done good things in our life to have this privilege, because a lot of people don't have running water in the world.
0: Right.
1: We don't realize that. I mean, it's so many things that we can complain about.
0: Yeah.
1: But so many things that we should be aware and grateful for what we have.
0: Yeah.
1: So gratitude, I think, is very important.
0: Yeah.
1: That feeling.
0: Yeah. I love that. I want to go to another recipe, also inspired by the south of France, the vegetable bouillabaisse.
1: Sure.
0: Now, I have to tell you, bouillabaisse is – I've never been in the south of France. And
1: You have never been?
0: I would love to. If you want to take me there one day, I'd be happy to come.
1: Oh, my God, you have to.
0: Yeah. But bouillabaisse already, even though I've never had it properly, you know, in Marseille, is one of my favorite dishes in the world. This beautiful soup of different fishes, local fishes.
1: Yes.
0: Flavored with Pernod anise.
1: Yes.
0: And tomato, fennel, onion,
1: saffron.
0: Just an amazing, amazing dish. You have a vegetarian version.
1: Yes.
0: I have to be honest with you. Maybe from someone else I can accept this. I don't accept it from you, of all people, saying you won't even miss the fish. But I can accept that it is delicious. Tell us about this dish.
1: So you're right. Bouillabaisse is a seafood stew. And the fishermen, when they go and they come back from their days at sea, the leftover, they do a stew with it.
0: Mm.
1: And in Provence and in the south of France, and especially in Marseille, where it was really born, mm-hmm. that dish became iconic. And it's basically a fish stew. I did bouillabaisse with chicken. It's really delicious.
0: Yeah.
1: It's basically a chicken stew. And yeah. then I thought, because the bouillabaisse belongs in a book, in the soup sections,
0: yeah.
1: I thought, you know, vegetables have good flavor, and we can pay homage to the vegetables. And yes, we can call it Provençal stew, but I said, you know, we're going to use the word bouillabaisse, because really the technique here, it's bouillabaisse without the fish.
0: Yeah.
1: And but we're paying homage to the fennel, we're paying homage to the tomatoes, we're paying homage to the potatoes and the leeks and all those ingredients. And we're making a soup that is going to be delicious.
0: Okay, tell us the technique of how you make it, though, because if you took all those ingredients, just threw them in a pot, turned on the fire, it would taste like one thing.
1: Yeah.
0: I don't think it would taste exactly quite as you intended.
1: Yes.
0: So walk us through a little bit the technique of how you get the most flavor out of those.
1: So you always have to start with the leeks are very essential. If you don't have leeks, you can replace with onions.
0: Sure.
1: But leeks are very essential. Garlic is very essential. So you slice them or chop them very thinly,
0: mm-hmm.
1: as much as you can. And you sauté them very slowly with olive oil. Then you can add a bit of saffron if you want.
0: Mm-hmm.
1: If you don't like too much the saffron flavor, because it's pretty strong, you can put it at the end, but you can put it on the beginning as well.
0: Sure, sure.
1: And you let it sweat until they become very tender. And then you can add the tomatoes.
0: Yeah.
1: Chop tomatoes. If you want to eliminate the skin, you can, because it's more refined. You remove the seeds for sure. And then you are adding your fennel. Yeah. And the fennel, if it's baby fennels, you slice it in half. Or if it's a big piece of fennel, you can make batonnets. You can slice it in 8, in 16 pieces, and you put them together. And it's two ways. You can put small potatoes mm-hmm. in it, or you can cook the potatoes on the side and then peel them and add them to your bouillabaisse. Mm-hmm. So the liquid of the tomatoes, and also you add liquid, you add water yeah. or vegetable stock if you have. And then that's basically your bouillabaisse.
0: Yeah.
1: The leeks are going to melt. The tomatoes is going to melt quite a bit.
0: Yeah.
1: You can add some sherry tomatoes toward the end, which will cook very, very quickly as well.
0: Yeah.
1: And your potatoes, and then you assemble it together, and you will have that rich, flavorful broth that has this kind of refreshing anise flavor because mm-hmm. you put Pernod at the very end, not on the beginning.
0: So you don't cook it all away.
1: Because if you cook the Pernod too much, then it will have a very heavy anise flavor, mm-hmm. not very vibrant.
0: Yeah.
1: If you put it a little bit at the end, it will be like very fresh and very vibrant and interesting.
0: Yeah.
1: And then you can serve it with croutons if you want.
0: Okay, you've convinced me. You have not convinced me I won't miss the fish, but you've convinced me that it will be good. I want to get to one more recipe, and this is actually directly taken from a memory of yours in these Korean temples.
1: Yes.
0: It's got a funny name. It's the salad pancake.
1: Yes.
0: Talk about the salad pancake.
1: I think it's the highlight of the book, that salad pancake. It looks like it's very inoffensive. When you try, you're going to be amazed.
0: How do you make it? Or describe it and how you make it.
1: So the story is that lady who gave me her apron and said, now, good luck and go to the West and share our knowledge. She said, I'm going to show you something. And she had a couple of salads that were kind of wilted. And here we will not necessarily use them, or we will remove a lot of leaves from that salad because... Yeah. They were really wilted.
0: Yeah, yeah.
1: And she split it in half. And then with the back of the knife, where the stem of the salad mm-hmm. is, she basically beat the stem to become flat and tender.
0: Okay, sure.
1: And then she did a batter made with flour. And you can use tapioca flour. You can use also rice flour. You can use cornstarch, potato starch. Mm-hmm. But it's a mix of flour, baking powder, mm-hmm. and flour, mm-hmm. water. Then she took the salad and she basically put it in that batter with mm-hmm. water. I mean, it's like mm-hmm. a batter.
0: Yeah, yeah.
1: And then she had perilla oil. So perilla oil is easy to find in Asian markets. It's basically shiso oil.
0: Okay.
1: It's if you don't have perilla oil, you can use a mix of grapeseed oil, avocado oil, or any vegetable oil that you have that goes to high temperatures, mm-hmm, mm-hmm. mixed with a bit of sesame oil.
0: Okay. So just for aromatic.
1: For aromatics. And then you take the excess batter from the salad, uh-huh. put it in a pan, and let it cook. And it's going to become crunchy very quickly. Then you flip it. It's going to become crunchy. The batter is going to become crunchy. And then you remove the salad. You slice it into pieces. And then we did a dipping sauce on the side. Yeah. That was rice vinegar, mm-hmm. soy sauce, and a bit of sesame oil.
0: Yeah.
1: And if you want to make it more fancy, you can add some grated ginger if you like, or you mm-hmm. can add some grated shallots or something like that. But that simple dressing, we were dipping the salad in it, and I was like, oh, my God. How can it be so good? How can it be so original and fantastic?
0: Yeah.
1: And I was very impressed. And I said, I said to the nun, I say, that one is going to the book for sure. I give you credit, but it's going to the book.
0: Well, thank you so much, Jeff. It's been wonderful talking.
1: My pleasure. Thank you so much for giving me this opportunity.
0: Eric Repair is a chef of Le Bernardin, New York City, and the author of many cookbooks, most recently Mindful Cooking. And he left us with his recipe for that savory chickpea pancake, Soka Niçoise. It's at splendidtable.org. And hey, check out the video of our time in the studio. Find it on our YouTube page. We'll be back in just a minute with a junk drawer inspection by New Yorker cartoonists Roz Chast and Jason Adam Katzenstein, authors of The Two Saddest Kitchens. I'm Francis Lamb, and this is The Splendid Table from American Public Media.
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0: The Splendid Table is supported by the National Gallery of Art in Washington, D.C., where visitors can find an original Leonardo da Vinci, a 14-foot blue rooster, and more, always for free. 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I'm Francis Lamb, and this is The Splendid Table, the show for curious cooks and eaters. So we move from the mindful kitchen to the two saddest kitchens. That's the title of a very fun and possibly anxiety-inducing book by Roz Chast and Jason Adam Katzenstein, cartoonists who have made the pages of The New Yorker magazine their home for years. Getting together for coffee one day, they realized that the hardest part of both their days was surviving their kitchens, with their appliances making terrifying noises and the threat of undead food, dank under sinks, and all manner of unwholesome ends everywhere. They decided to write and draw this book about their kitchens, and then come to my kitchen to see how it stacks up. So Roz, Jason, so nice to have you in my home, I think.
1: Wait, which part do you think?
2: It's nice to have you, period, in my home is the dot, dot, dot, I think part.
3: You're noticing that I'm staring at the cabinet under the sink and just wondering, is it anything like the one in my house?
2: Or? Well, I look forward to your judgments soon. I did intentionally not tidy for guests. So what you are seeing today is true to what a Friday afternoon in my kitchen would look like. But let's start with your kitchens. Ostensibly the two saddest kitchens. I'm not entirely sure that's true, but tell me why this book, how this book came to be, and why do you think your kitchens are sadder than other people's?
3: Well, perhaps it's an exaggeration that it's just two of the saddest kitchens, we could say. But it really did start from, I can't remember why I was in Brooklyn and why we were why I was there when we were having coffee at that cafe.
1: You said everything can be sad.
3: Everything can be sad.
1: That was the origin. Yeah. We started anthropomorphizing objects. It wasn't. Yeah. It didn't begin with the kitchen. It began with everything.
3: Everything. That's true. Well, that is how everything.
2: Oh, that's a book in 2026. Everything can be sad.
3: Everything can be sad. And will be.
2: In fact, we are.
3: So we just started talking about various topics, and somehow we got talking about our kitchens. And I think that the one thing about this book, and we both had this idea, was that we loved the movie My Dinner with Andre.
2: Mm.
3: And that is a movie that is just a conversation. And when I look back on it, I feel like I saw the things that they were talking about, that it couldn't have just been the camera on these two people at a table just conversing about life and experiences and different philosophies of life, but it was. It was a conversation between two people having dinner, and that's kind of how this started.
1: Yeah.
2: With exploding microwaves and...
3: Yeah. And it was, I think also, I can't speak for Jason, but...
1: You can speak for me.
3: I think there's, for me, anxiety and horror, there's always, not always, but often there's a time when it tips into something that'll make me just laugh and laugh. Maybe not at the time, but later, or somebody's telling me a story about some kitchen disaster, and it's so horrifying, and yet there's an aspect of it that will make me laugh. And my own phobias, which are, I absolutely have, they're not like jokes, they're like really real, but in retrospect, sometimes I'll laugh about them because they're just ridiculous.
2: Yeah, yeah.
3: So there's this odd sort of overlap.
1: I think that one discovers, while being a cartoonist, that trying to be funny is kind of the death of funny.
2: Yeah.
1: And we can only talk about the things we actually care about. And if there are ideas for cartoons, they emerge from the things that we actually care about. And so when Roz and I get together, we start talking about the things that we are actually going through in our week, the things we actually relate about, and a huge overlap in the Venn diagram is that everything can be sad. And thus this book was born.
3: Yeah. Yeah, that is pretty much it. It's just a conversation about how everything can be sad, and we just sort of focused, you know, in this case, on our kitchens and exploding microwaves and cabinets prying themselves off the wall and the under sink area with the pipes that go through it and the stuff that gets kind of like tucked behind the pipes and and you can't really get to it, so you just kind
2: of nothing says it. I own something out of obligation like putting it behind the pipes.
3: Yeah. yes. Discovering that box of some kind of wall washing, and I don't even know why it was there. I mean, we've lived in our house. My husband and I, we've lived in our. Who bought it? Like, who washes their walls? Do you ever wash your walls?
2: I mean, I'm a kid, so we find ourselves washing things that like appear on the walls.
3: Oh,
2: but yeah,
3: of
2: but I don't buy a wall washing.
3: Yeah.
2: Liquid.
3: I mean, I remember from my childhood there was a product called Big Wally. And I don't know if they still make it, but it was for, like, I guess a housewife who wanted a really absolutely sparkling, clean house. And I don't think it was just, like, for a kid or a pet that might be, like, throwing food at the wall or whatever. This is not about, like, cleaning up a mess. This is just, like, look at that wall.
2: Yeah.
3: I think it needs some washing.
2: Yeah.
3: I mean, who does that?
2: This is a wall washing in place of therapy.
3: Yeah, wall washing.
2: It's cheaper than a therapist.
3: But we had a box of wall washing, and I have no idea where it came from. So that made it into the, and it was ancient. I mean, I took a photo of it for the book.
2: Yeah. So I mean, obviously, nothing destroys a joke like having to explain it. And, you know, nothing is funny that is, you know, poked and prodded and analyzed. But I think, you know, the book is very funny. And so much of what's funny about it is exactly that. It's sad, but it's this observation of like, oh, my God, that's so right. Or that's, oh, my God, I've never thought about that. And even just something like, I think you have a cartoon book where it's, you know, kills 99% of germs. And like, well, what's the value of 1% thinking? It's like, oh, now I'm set free. And I'm paraphrasing because I don't remember exactly, but it's like, set free on a monomaniacal quest for vengeance.
3: Yes, you know? Yes, you've killed my entire family.
2: I'm coming back for you.
3: Yeah.
1: Sometimes I think the job of cartoonist is like, you know, in the Brady Bunch where you look around the room and you're like, my boyfriend's name is George Glass. That's our whole job, is sort of looking around the room and going, ah, yes, combining two objects or concepts. And so that cartoon is absolutely based on the actual cleaning spray that I had. And I was just looking at the label and just ruminating on 99%.
3: Yeah.
1: What happens to the other 1%? The job of a cartoonist is to look at the 99% of germs being killed and to wonder about that extra 1%, what's going on with them.
3: Yeah. Yeah, I would say, well, most of my ideas come from that sort of thing, I guess. Observation and just going through life.
2: Yeah.
3: But, you know, then there's, I remember having a conversation with Bob Mankoff, who was the former cartoon editor, about cartoons and cartoonists. And he said, some people's jokes come from only from the cartoon world. You know, they're playing with cartoon tropes and observations of life almost don't come into it. They're just playing with cartoon tropes. And some people's work is more observational. And I like to play with the tropes. I mean, there's all, you know, Sisyphus or the end of the world guys, you know, the end is near, those guys with signs.
1: Desert Island.
3: Desert Island.
1: But you've never done it, Desert
3: I have
1: Island.
3: Never done it. I have tried, but I don't think my heart is in it somehow.
1: Mm.
3: I like statue jokes.
1: Yeah.
3: I like highway sign jokes. So, yeah, I mean, I like the genres, but I also like the things. Well, you were saying that you were looking at the label of the 99%, and I love stuff like that. I mean, one of my favorite cartoons of my own came from looking at a poster on, I was on Metro North, and it was an ad for Carvel Cakes. Mm-hmm. And it was a little girl with a party hat on and glasses, and she's surrounded by her family, and she's blowing out candles on a Carvel cake, and on the cake it says, "Congratulations on your new glasses." And I thought, we have really lowered the bar. You know? And so I did a cartoon based on that. So, yeah.
2: So. Achievements are achievements.
3: Yes, you know, that's true.
2: We ought to be celebrated.
3: No shame. No yeah. shame.
2: Okay, well, since you were in my kitchen, and, you know, the book is this series of cartoons about, you know, this was a disaster in my kitchen, and or this drawer, the existence of this drawer is a disaster. And you said, well, we want to come to someone's home, you know, who we assume has a kitchen that's really well put together. And come see the compare and contrast between our extremely sad kitchens and what should be a very happy kitchen. But I am not so sure that they are that different. But
3: well, do you mind if I ask you a personal question?
2: Of course.
3: Do you have a junk drawer?
2: I mean, arguably they all are, but you know, find
3: you
2: out.
3: You don't have
2: find
3: like
2: out.
3: A...
1: If you're listening at home, you should...
3: This is very tidy.
1: You should...
2: Oh my gosh.
1: Show somebody else your junk drawer.
3: Look at this. Look.
1: Yeah. Yeah.
3: Look, it all looks...
2: You were the lowest standards of any human I've ever met.
1: Look, we got these.
2: Okay, that is my knife drawer. Okay. And you might see a beautiful wood block in the drawer.
1: Yes.
2: Beautifully designed. You can slip the knives right into it. Except I have like four knives in each slot.
3: It's a little
2: I've got a roll of tape that like threatens to block the door from ever closing.
1: Ball of string?
3: Ball of string?
2: As if I was a cat.
3: Oh!
2: Yes. A literal ball of string.
3: Oh, yeah. Just in case you need to take some Pepto-Bismol.
1: Oh, totally. Yeah,
3: and,
1: yeah,
3: like,
1: yeah.
3: Suddenly?
1: You got tape.
3: Yeah.
2: It's
3: yes,
2: not that. I have
3: it's actually,
2: cough medicine
3: yeah, this is,
2: cup.
3: Now that I'm digging, I can see it's a little, but it's still.
1: It's pretty good.
3: It's pretty good. It's pretty good.
2: Okay, well, I'm...
1: This is nice.
3: Yeah, and it's actually implements. It's not like suddenly there's like a book of stamps and some one of those plastic
1: it is
3: like
1: true.
3: Scotch
1: yeah.
3: tape rolls with no Scotch tape on it, because maybe you can use that round thing that the Scotch tape was on for some other reason, which I have no idea.
1: The stamps do tend to get into the junk drawer, don't they?
3: Yeah, they do.
2: They're usable. Yeah. They're
1: yeah.
2: not junk.
1: No, it's true.
3: Yeah.
1: Okay, what is this one?
2: That is a large, half-torn plastic bag of, because, Roz, as you put it, quote, I'm a good person. Oh, no,
1: yeah.
2: Jason, you put it, quote, I'm a good person.
1: Yes.
2: We stopped using plastic straws, and so now we have metal straws, which I hate with the force of a thousand suns.
1: Oh.
2: Because you can't clean them,
3: yeah.
2: And so you just think,
3: ooh.
2: Oh, these are disgusting.
3: That's horrible.
2: And somehow it makes me
3: no.
2: a more responsible person to be drinking out of this.
1: Take supplies?
2: Those are biscuit cutters that that are probably as old as you.
1: Yes.
2: And I've used exactly twice.
1: A whisk?
3: Whisk.
1: Yeah, I like the tiny whisk.
3: I like the tiny whisk. If you want to paint something, no, that's for...
1: Is this for punching?
3: Take it on the subway.
2: That's,
3: yeah.
2: That's what we call a pastry cutter.
1: Ah.
2: But it does look like something that you could use as a...
1: Yeah, brass knuckles.
3: Brass knuckles.
1: I keep my brass knuckles under the sink.
3: Yeah.
2: The measuring cups.
3: This
1: yes.
3: looks like they
1: these
3: actually look, they're good. They're and the pencils.
1: Oh, here we go.
3: Ah,
1: yeah,
3: this.
1: Jackpot.
3: Yeah,
1: this
3: yeah,
1: is.
3: That's it.
1: Yeah.
3: That's it.
1: Okay.
3: Oh,
1: it's
3: oh.
1: so important to have a collection of rubber bands.
3: I'm glad you have this.
1: Oh, fresh can scented. What is this?
3: It's one of those things that comes in things, and then
2: and like,
3: it
2: like
3: dries.
2: Like a packet of,
3: desiccant, and
2: a
3: it dries
2: of,
3: thing.
2: Like crackers that keeps the crackers.
1: Oh, desiccant as in like to dehydrating.
3: Yes.
1: Yes.
3: Yes.
1: Okay.
3: And look,
1: to
3: do
1: dry
3: not
1: up.
3: Eat.
1: What is the drawing of here?
3: It looks like somebody going. Like,
2: it looks like a
3: making a muscle like
1: yeah.
3: Popeye or something. Do you know?
2: Okay,
3: this
2: you
3: is
2: found
3: very
2: the rubber
3: exciting.
2: Band ball.
1: Yeah.
2: You found the rubber band ball.
3: Not only have I found the rubber band ball, but once, I don't know how I fell into this. You can buy a rubber band ball on eBay for like $1,000, and I'm not kidding
2: that,
3: you.
2: That is madness.
3: It is absolute madness, and they sell them. If you Google on eBay, rubber band ball, they have like giant ones, and it's like, vintage, 10 years in the making, and it'll be like $600-700.
2: That's like someone's junk chest freezer. Like,
3: yes,
2: someone's junk chest freezer.
1: So this is probably $100 if
2: this 1-inch diameter rubber band is probably worth $100.
1: Yeah, we got a lot of matches.
3: Okay.
1: More rubber bands.
3: Oh, a clothespin.
1: Moistened towelettes.
2: It's probably dry.
3: Yes.
1: Well,
3: yes.
1: You add this to the desiccant.
2: Yeah.
1: It's like a Coke and Mentos situation.
2: It might explode.
3: Oh, yeah. Oh, and here's another.
1: Oh, yeah.
3: Throw away another desiccant.
2: I will say, it's fair to laugh.
3: Okay.
2: But those are more useful than you might think.
3: Why? How?
1: Yeah,
2: when you bake cookies and you put them in the little Tupperware after, you throw one of those in there, it keeps the cookies fresh for a little bit longer.
1: I didn't know
2: there's some valid reason for why some of these things exist.
1: That's why you're keeping it in here.
2: So the 99% of this should not exist.
1: Yes.
2: And then there's the 1%.
1: That's beautiful.
2: That should.
3: I'm going to put these back in here because...
2: Yep. There are other cabinets if you'd like to inspect them as well.
1: I feel like we just climbed Mount Everest.
3: Yeah. That was very exciting, but now this is on your counter. So you have to store in a junk bowl.
1: This
3: we
1: is
3: have
1: very
3: junk
1: organized.
3: Bowls in our house
4: and trays.
1: We're
4: and
1: no
4: trays.
1: Longer in junk terrain here. This
3: it's
1: is
3: just,
1: look at that. You want a fork?
3: Yeah.
1: You know how you can tell that we're in a professional's home is that you have the little forks and they're in their drawer and the big fork they're not just all hanging out in the same drawer or in the same little compartment the bigger spoons and the little spoons
3: they're orderly like boarding school
1: there's not even one knife with all the forks
3: and it all matches
2: it doesn't all match but close enough to fool.
1: This is great.
2: Well, Roz and Jason, thank you so much for rummaging through my kitchen with me.
3: Thank you for allowing us to rummage.
1: This has been a joy. You have a splendid junk drawer.
2: Thank you.
3: Thank you. Thank you so much.
0: Roz Chast and Jason Adam Katzenstein are veterans of the cartoon pages of The New Yorker magazine, and together, the authors of the new book, The Two Saddest Kitchens. Well, that is our show for this week. We hope you enjoyed it. Clean out your junk drawer. 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
0: 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Coming up.
7: There were microscopic species everywhere.
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0: 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First, this news.
10: Live from NPR News in Washington, I'm Janine Hurst. President Trump says on social media that there's an energy ceasefire between Russia and Ukraine. Ukrainian President Zelensky says he supports the idea, but he still doesn't have the details and Russia hasn't commented yet. NPR's Luke Garrett has more.
11: Early Sunday, Zelensky said he wanted a deal with Russia that would bar the two warring nations from attacking oil and diesel infrastructure. Here he is on ABC News.
12: We are ready for a ceasefire. We are ready to begin from any kind of steps of de-escalation. We are ready for energy ceasefire, not to attack energy, both sides.
11: Zelensky then committed to holding Ukrainian elections if there's a 60-day ceasefire with Russia. Soon after, Trump announced an energy ceasefire between Ukraine and Russia, quote, effective immediately. But the deal has not been confirmed by Russia. And Zelensky says he and NATO Secretary General Mark Rutte are still awaiting details on this deal between Russia and Ukraine. Luke Garrett, NPR News, the White House.
10: More than 100 people, including children, have died after a migrant boat capsized off the coast of Djibouti. That's according to the UN's migration agencies. Officials say over 100 people are missing, as NPR's Jewel Bright reports.
13: Officials say the boat was traveling from Djibouti to Yemen and was carrying at least 300 passengers. More than 80, mostly Ethiopian migrants, have been rescued. The sea crossing between Djibouti and Yemen is a popular but dangerous route for migrants from the Horn of Africa seeking to reach Gulf countries. The UN's migration agency estimates that more than 500,000 people tried to move along the route last year, and at least 900 people died or went missing along the way. Joe Bright, NPR News, Lagos.
10: The remnants of Hurricane Isaias are moving up the East Coast, dumping heavy rain and causing flooding, gusty winds, and the threat of tornadoes in places. The National Weather Service has issued flood and tornado watches for part of the Mid-Atlantic. Philippe Papin is with the National Hurricane Center.
14: Rainfall is the primary hazard at this point. The actual wind circulation associated with the storm has continued to spin down over the higher terrain of the Appalachian Mountains. But they are expecting, again, some isolated flooding threat here across the Appalachians.
10: And he says people need

0: to watch out for waterlogged trees that may topple over. The storm hit Destin, Florida Friday night as a Category 2 storm, and at least four deaths are blamed on it. Meanwhile, Hurricane Simon is churning in the Pacific, and it's expected to make landfall in Mexico today. The Category 4 storm has maximum sustained winds of 145 miles an hour. Forecasters say Simon could bring 10 to 20 inches of rain over parts of southwestern Mexico. 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Pope Leo says he's undergoing surgery to remove a nodule from his lung. The 71-year-old says it's in the initial phase and it's localized, and that the surgery will take place in the next couple of days. He's expected to stay in the hospital for about a week. Leo made the announcement during a Sunday blessing and thanked the crowd for their support and their prayers. It's still not clear, though, if he intends to take a scheduled trip to Uruguay, Argentina, and Peru that was scheduled to take place early next month. Pakistan has imposed emergency rule in the province run by the political party of imprisoned Prime Minister Imran Khan. As Betsy Joles reports from Islamabad, this comes a week after Khan's party began a long march toward the capital.
1: The move effectively suspends the provincial government controlled by Khan's party, Pakistan Tehreek-e-Insaf. It hands some of those powers over to the federal government, which is run by two dynastic political rivals of PTI and heavily influenced by the military. It risks igniting significant political unrest. The decision comes after talks between PTI and the federal government failed to halt the march that has seen Khan supporters demanding his release. The government says PTI's indifference about fighting terrorism in this border region with Afghanistan justifies emergency rule. For NPR News, I'm Betsy Joles in Islamabad.
0: Egypt says a restored version of a second-century painting from the famous Fayum portraits will travel abroad for the first time. It'll be in Rome starting next month. I'm Janine Herbst, NPR News in Washington.
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0: It's the TED Radio Hour from NPR. I'm Manoush Zomorodi. And today on the show, small but mighty.
1: So, I want you to touch your face. Go on, touch it. What do you feel? Soft? Squishy? Maybe chafed? It's you, right? You're feeling you? Well, that's not quite right. You're actually feeling over 100 billion bacterial cells on your face. Those that are creating some of the aromas of body odor and stickiness. You're feeling some of the fungi that have floated down from the rafters or ceiling today. Those that set off allergies. You're likely coated with some bacterial cells that came from the fecal plumes that arose out of the toilet the last time you flushed it. Oh yeah, and there's at least two species of face mites that are squishing their way across your skin. And they definitely had sex on your face last night.
0: This is Anne Madden. She's a microbiologist and self-described microbe wrangler. Who does not seem to be bothered by what she just described.
1: We are an ecosystem, and so just as we expect to have lots of different creatures living in a jungle, we expect to have lots of different creatures living in our homes and on our bodies. And while that's gross, it's also pretty cool.
0: Anne hasn't always been passionate about the microscopic jungle that surrounds us. It certainly wasn't on her mind when she went to college.
1: But I had this opportunity to do an internship in the rainforest of Costa Rica. And so when I arrive in the jungle, I see these trees that are taller than cathedrals. And there are these howling monkeys that sound like dying jaguars. And these beautifully, vibrantly colored poison dart frogs that kind of sound like a baby duck everywhere. And I am in love. And as I get to help all of these different scientists study venomous snakes and poison dart frogs and plants, I realize we know nothing about our beautiful, magnificent world, and that the process of research is this puzzle, this adventure, and it never ends.
0: But it did end, at least for Anne. She had to go home and back to school.
1: And I went back to Wellesley College in Massachusetts, and everything was beige and boring, and there were no poison dart frogs, and I was as far away from the jungle as I could imagine. But then I started research in a microbiology lab, and I found out that I'd never left the jungle. There were microscopic species everywhere, just beyond the line of sight. And these species, we barely uncovered what they were. Maybe we know 1 to 10% of what these species are. And if you grow them on a petri plate, they erupt in colors and aromas and very strange little behaviors. And many of them can do remarkable things and have been doing remarkable things. And yet they never get credit for it. And so I think that's when I fell in love with microbiology.
2: I remember the first time I discovered and got to name a new species.
0: Anne Madden continues from the TED stage.
2: It was a fungus that lives in the nest of a paper wasp. It's white and fluffy, and I named it Mucor nidicola, meaning in Latin that it lives in the nest of another. I called up my dad, and I go, "Dad, I just discovered a new microorganism species." And he laughed, and he goes, "That's great. I hope you also discovered a cure for it." Now, my dad is my biggest fan. So in that crushing moment where he wanted to kill my new little life form, I realized that actually I'd failed him. In my years toiling away in labs and in people's backyards, investigating and cataloging the microscopic life around us, I never made clear my true mission to him. My goal is not to find technology to kill the new microscopic life around us. My goal is to find new technology from this life that will help save us. The diversity of life in our homes is more than a list of 100,000 new species. Is 100,000 new sources of solutions to human problems. I know it's hard to believe that anything that's so small or only has one cell can do anything powerful, but they can.
0: Tiny organisms with extraordinary potential. A single word that can pack a punch. A passing moment that changes everything. In a world of attention-grabbing headlines and seismic global events, we sometimes forget the little guy, the almost imperceptible but powerful forces around us. And so today on the show, small but mighty. Forget big and boisterous. We are talking about things that are minuscule or fleeting, but potent. Like microbes, which of course we learned to appreciate during the COVID pandemic.
3: So I think we're all familiar with how powerful and how devastating one microbe can be, in this case, a virus. But many microbes around us are equally powerful, but they're not devastating. So there are microbes in our dust bunnies that are the source of many of our antibiotics, and they've been saving our loved ones for as long as we've known.
0: One of the first jobs that Ann Madden ever had was working in research at a pharmaceutical company.
3: And our goal was to find new microbes, with the idea being that these new microbes could create novel antibiotics. And so that's where I really learned my microbe wrangling skills. We were using new techniques to grow microbes from soil that had never been grown before, and no one had ever explored them in the lab. And indeed, these bizarre, slow-growing, tenacious little critters were creating novel antibiotics.
0: Huh.
3: And though they haven't been commercialized yet, we were successful in finding them.
0: You knew what you were looking for then. I mean, it's not like you're like, here's a new microbe, let's see what it does. Like, what are some of the clues that you look for when you are hunting down microbes that you think might have medicinal uses?
3: Yeah, so part of it is the idea of guilty by association. So other microbes that live in our soil are the source of many of our antibiotics that we use today. You'll actually know if they're in the soil because they produce the smell of fresh-turned earth. And so these microbes, you grow them in the lab, and they actually look like tiny little sheep. They're adorable and fluffy. And one strategy is to then look for species of microbes that are related. The idea being, if your cousins can do it, maybe you can too.
0: Do you give them like bits of disease and see how they respond, or how do you test it?
3: Yeah, so there are different ways of assessing whether a microbe can produce novel antibiotics. And one of them is a gladiator test. So you actually put them in a petri plate next to a microbe that causes disease. So say you've got a microbe that's MRSA, right? So it's a horrible staph infection. And you can slather it on a petri plate and have it grow. And then you come back the next day and you look to see who grew and who died.
0: Oh, wow. Okay. Battle to the finish.
3: Yeah. And so that gives you one hint. That's not the end of the story by any means, but it gives you a clue that, all right, this fluffy microbe has something that's killing off a microbe that causes disease. So maybe we can isolate that something, extract it, and maybe it can do what no other antibiotics could do before.
0: Okay, Anne. You have also been working on projects that are more about the simple pleasures in life, like a good beer, which brings us to another microbe story that involves wasps.
3: Yeah. So as soon as you start talking about wasp research, people, my entire life, always said, oh, what's good about a wasp? Nobody likes wasps. These are stinging creatures that often create nests in our eaves. But it turns out that yeasts, microbes that we love because they make bread and beer and all sorts of lovely flavors, use wasps as airplanes.
2: We started with a pest. Inside that wasp, we plucked out a little known microorganism species with a unique ability. It could make beer. This is a trait that only a few species on this planet have. In fact, all commercially produced beer you've ever had likely came from one of only three microorganism species. Yet our species, it could make a beer that tasted like honey. And it could also make a delightfully tart beer. In fact, this microorganism species that lives in the belly of a wasp, it could make a valuable sour beer better than any other species on this planet.
3: This yeast could do what no other yeast species could do before it, which is make a sour beer in record time, just a few weeks. And so brewers could make sour beer more economically, and people could enjoy new flavors and understand the benefits of biodiversity. And with that weird little moment in time, we gave a yeast the ability to make beer for the first time in 150 million years of its existence. And so now, just a few years later, brewing with these lactic acid yeasts is now commonplace. And there's something magical about that.
2: I'm here to tell you that the next 100 years will feature these microscopic creatures solving more of our problems. And we have a lot of problems to choose from. We've got the mundane, bad-smelling clothes or bland food. And we've got the monumental, disease, pollution, war. And so this is my mission, to not just catalog the microscopic life around us, but to find out what it's uniquely well-suited to help us with. These creatures are microscopic alchemists with the ability to transform their environment with an arsenal of chemical tools. This means that they can live anywhere on this planet, and they can eat whatever foods around them. This means they can eat everything from toxic waste to plastic.
0: I keep thinking about what you've mentioned a couple times now, which is plastic-eating microbes. I mean, that is... We always hear about, you know, the plastic that goes into a landfill and is going to be around for thousands and thousands of years. Is there a possibility that actually maybe that might not be true, that if we could add microbes, it would in some fashion break down?
4: Absolutely. So scientists have already found microbes that are incredibly adept at breaking down plastics, even the plastics that seem to last forever. That's really what they were designed to do. And as we think about our future, we need to think about not just the microbes that are going to break down plastic, but those that are going to help us build materials that are more sustainable. And so right now there are also microbes that generate PLA or polylactic acid, which is the plastic-like filaments that a lot of people are using in 3D printers. And those are made by microbes.
0: Are they more biodegradable?
4: They are. And there are groups that are now using AI and machine learning to enhance the activity of those microbe-made enzymes that tear apart plastic. And so it's going to be microbial skill sets and human ingenuity linked together to create that better future.
0: When we return, the most famous microbe of all? I'm Manoush Zomorodi, and you're listening to the TED Radio Hour from NPR. Stay with us.
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0: 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John Ludwig Taylor solves murder cases like a game of chess in this BritBox original mystery. 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
1: It's the TED Radio Hour from NPR. I'm Manoush Zomorodi. And today on the show, Small But Mighty. And we were just talking to microbiologist Ann Madden, who spends her days exploring the vast, colossal, positively cosmic universe of teeny tiny microbes.
2: If you were to take a sugar packet's worth of soil and you were to explore the microbe species in there, you would find more microbial species in that sugar packet's worth of soil than you would find in all of the zoos on this planet. And if you were to take just another sugar packet worth of soil, you'd find a whole nother planet's worth of species. This is the immense world that we live in at the microbial scale.
1: I do feel like the pandemic changed my relationship to microbes. Maybe it made me a little bit paranoid in many ways. And not just the idea that there is a virus circulating among us, but potentially many scary microbes around us. How do you feel like people's relationship with microbes has been changed by COVID?
2: Yeah. So I think during the pandemic, particularly at the beginning, I watched as the word microbe brought chills to everyone. And I saw it in young children, too, where it was a lesson that was hard learned. You know, microbes kill, they destroy, they bring with them sadness and isolation. And I think as we navigate our microbial world, it's important to also teach children and students that, again, not all microbes are evil. And so while it's important that we use hand sanitizer and things like that to limit the spread of certain microbes, we need to remember the plurality of these species and that there are microbes that we can play with in the soil and that that brings with it health, not just kind of griminess or germiness of what we think of.
1: So when it comes to good microbes, do you worry that, you know, just as certain species are going extinct, are certain microbes also in trouble? Have we humans caused them harm?
2: Oh, so what keeps me up at night sometimes is thinking about all the microbes that have gone extinct. Because we have no idea what they are. We have no idea who they were or what they did. And I don't just think about that in terms of those that are in our house that we might have accidentally killed off with some kind of bleaching agent. But I think about that in the world in terms of habitats and as we navigate worlds where we're clear-cutting forests, we don't really know all the microbes that we've lost. And there very well might be microbes out there that are going to create the solutions to our future problems. And so one of the reasons that I know a lot of microbiologists, such as myself, love uncovering new species to science is that part of that discovery involves conservation. We are asked when we name a species, or rather required, to put some of those cells into a deep freeze in multiple countries. So they are sitting in biobanks where they can be revived in the future. And we don't necessarily know what any of those microbes are going to be doing right now. A lot of them sit just as specimens with Latin names that no one can pronounce. But that doesn't mean that they'll always be that way. There might be a future where they are revived and those cells will help people combat a future pandemic. Or maybe they'll help them grow furniture in space stations or something far more mundane. But the key is that they still exist.
1: That's microbiologist Ann Madden. She's the founder and chief scientist at the Microbe Institute. You can see her full talk at TED.com. On the show today, how the little things in life can make a big difference, like the words we use to express ourselves every day. Our next guest studies how small variations in language may mean big distinctions in how we experience the world. And to demonstrate, let's play a little game. Close your eyes.
3: Yes. Well, so if you're driving, don't close your eyes. But if you're not driving or operating another kind of motor vehicle, close your eyes and point southeast.
1: Southeast. Okay.
3: Yeah.
1: I'm pointing. Okay.
3: So if you do this in any kind of normal room full of Westerners,
4: I want you all to close your eyes and point southeast. Now keep your eyes closed. Point.
3: And then you have people open their eyes. They will immediately see that they have pointed in every possible direction.
4: I see you guys pointing there, there, there, there, there. I don't know which way it is myself. You have not been a lot of help.
3: So and I do this to point out that there can be really big cognitive differences between groups of people. And I've had a chance to work in an Aboriginal community in Australia where they could do this task very easily. I could ask a five-year-old girl, hey, can you point southeast? And she would point immediately and without hesitation. And, you know, that's a big difference compared to, say, a room full of distinguished scientists. So I'll point in different directions.
1: This is cognitive scientist Lara Boroditsky.
3: And I study how humans get so smart, how the languages and cultures that we have help us think the way that we do.
1: So, Lara, it may not seem obvious to some of us, but what do you think this exercise of pointing southeast says about how language influences the brain?
3: Well, our languages and cultures teach us to pay attention to certain things and not to other things. There's basically an infinite set of things that we could possibly take in, process, but our brains can't process all the information, can't take in all the information, so we have to make some choices. And one of the ways that we make those choices are by the things that our languages and cultures require of us. So in this Aboriginal community in Australia that I mentioned, they, instead of using words like left and right to give directions or to talk about the body, they use cardinal directions, more or less north, south, east, and west. And they use these directions at all scales. So, for example, in some languages like this, like in Gugu-Yimitir, you would even say, there's an ant on your southwest leg. You would say, you know, move your cup to the north-northeast a little bit. In Kuktai, or this language that I had a chance to work on, the way you even say hello is, which way are you going? And the answer should be something like, north-northwest in the far distance. How about you?
4: So imagine as you're walking around your day, every person you greet, you have to report your heading direction.
1: Here's Lara Boroditsky on the TED stage.
4: That would actually get you oriented pretty fast, right? Because you literally couldn't get past hello if you didn't know which way you were going. In fact, people who speak languages like this stay oriented really, really well. They stay oriented better than we used to think humans could. We used to think that humans were worse than other creatures because some biological excuse, oh, we don't have magnets in our beaks or in our scales. No, if your language and your culture trains you to do it, actually, you can do it.
3: So for me, whenever I come across an example like this, the biggest lesson for me is to not underestimate the potential of the human mind, not just to say that the things that I can do or the things that I can imagine, that those are the limits. Language allows us to recombine elements in infinite new ways and create new ideas on the spot. So right now I could say, imagine a giraffe river dancing on a pancake while solving differential equations, right? You've never had that thought before?
1: No. No, I'm glad. Happy to say.
3: Maybe it's not the most useful thought, but there are so many other thoughts like that that people throughout history have had, and all of a sudden we have interesting ideas about time travel that make us engage with the future in different ways. This ability to think beyond what is physically present and imagine and work in the realm of the abstract is one of the things that language opens the door to.
1: You are really the latest in a long, centuries-long line of people who have been asking this question, does language shape the way we think? Why has this been such a debated topic? Because when I remember the first time thinking about it, I just assumed it did, but actually this is not something that anyone agrees on how it works.
3: Well, I think often we disagree with ourselves about it, right? I think all of us have both intuitions. And so the idea that language shapes thought is very similar to the idea that physical exercises changes the way that your body looks and acts, right? When you speak a language, you're practicing paying attention, you're practicing categorizing something every day, constantly. And so it would be, in fact, the most surprising thing that the thing that you do all day, every day, this practice of speaking language, would have no influence on your brain. And for me as a scientist, what's interesting is to figure out what are the times that language shapes thought meaningfully, and what are the times that it doesn't. And so I think one of the reasons that this idea has gotten new life in the last 20 or 30 years is because we've started using experimental methods, like real scientific experimental methods, rather than just arguing back and forth about our intuitions.
1: One of your critics, John McWhorter, the linguist, he said, well, the gradual consensus is becoming that language can shape thought, but it tends to be in rather darling, obscure psychological flutters. It's not a matter of giving you a different pair of glasses on the world. Is this a small discovery that you're making, or would you beg to differ?
3: Obviously, I would beg to differ because, there are many different ways you could ask how deep, big, important differences are. And there are studies that reveal really big, interesting differences of different kinds. So, for example, if we look at color perception, different languages have different words for colors, put color boundaries in different places, we can find that language influences even these tiny perceptual decisions that are so early on and so kind of stupid, like a pigeon could make these decisions, and yet somehow, even in these smart human brains, language is making a difference in how you tell the difference between two patches of blue, for example. Now, that tells us that language can have an extremely early influence in cognition. And if it can influence something very early, that means it's influencing all of the other things downstream.
4: Languages also differ in how they describe events, right? So you take an event like this, an accident. In English, it's fine to say he broke the vase. In a language like Spanish, you might be more likely to say the vase broke or the vase broke itself. If it's an accident, you wouldn't say that someone did it. Now, this has consequences. So we show the same accident to English speakers and Spanish speakers. English speakers will remember who did it. Because English requires you to say, he did it, he broke the vase. Where Spanish speakers might be less likely to remember who did it if it's an accident, but they're more likely to remember that it was an accident. They're more likely to remember the intention. So two people watch the same event, witness the same crime, but end up remembering different things about that event. This has implications, of course, for eyewitness testimony. The language guides our reasoning about events.
1: So another example that's coming to mind for me, and tell me if this fits, it's the use of gendered pronouns in the U.S. So one of my daughter's friends uses non-binary pronouns, they, them. And my daughter and I were talking to my mother about this friend, and my mother was getting so confused every time we referred to them because she thought we were referring to multiple people. And it made me think, like, does this come down to a generational thing, the way we change the way that we use language, the way we think about the gendered sex of someone, that is changing. Does this example fit into what you're talking about?
3: Absolutely. Yeah, it's a wonderful example. And it's another wonderful example of how whatever it is that we're used to seems to be the way that things naturally should be. So, for example, in English, we mark gender on third person singular pronouns. So he, she, his, her. We don't mark gender on first person pronouns. We only have I. We don't mark gender on second person pronouns. We only have you. So in fact, most of English pronouns are gender neutral. It's just in a third person singular that we mark gender. But proposing that there could be a new pronoun or proposing that we could not mark gender on those pronouns causes some people incredible pain. And they will argue nothing will be understandable if we don't have gender. But there are languages that mark gender on first-person pronouns or at second-person pronouns or on plural pronouns. Some languages don't mark gender at all, right? Like, take Finnish as an example. There are no gendered third-person pronouns in Finnish. And in experiments looking at, for example, Hebrew-learning kids, English-learning kids, and Finnish-learning kids, it turns out that kids learning Hebrew as their first language figure out whether they themselves are a boy or a girl earlier. In Hebrew, even the second person pronoun is gendered. So the word for you is gendered. English is somewhere in between. And then Finnish kids take about a year, an extra year, before they can reliably classify themselves with boys or girls. And so that's an indication of language forcing you to pay attention to some dimension that you may want to think about in a different way.
1: And so what may seem like a very small difference to one person might seem a really big deal to someone else.
3: Of course, if it applies to you, it's going to be a lot more important, and you may feel like the language that you're being forced to speak is constantly forcing you into one category or another that doesn't fit. And that has always been the way language change comes about. People feel like the current language that they're speaking doesn't fit their thinking, doesn't fit the way that they want to be in the world. And so they start trying to change the language and inviting other people to also think in this new way. And thinking in new ways is painful.
1: So what would you say the goal then is of your research? I mean, why should someone just listening to the show know this? What do you think it does for them?
3: Oh, well, I think whenever you're looking at another culture, another language, the most important thing you could learn is about yourself in your own language and your own culture, right? So take the mirror and turn it on yourself and say, why do I think the way that I do? Why would I be surprised that someone thinks differently? Like, I have been practicing speaking in this way, thinking in this way my whole life. And often we assume that whatever it is that we're used to is the way that things have to be. But actually, we have many more options. And so for me, it is always an invitation to, one, examine the assumptions that I have and why is it that I think the way that I do? How could I think differently? How do I want to think? And then you can learn a lot. And you can expand your own thinking.
1: That's Lara Boroditsky. She's a professor of cognitive science at the University of California, San Diego. You can see her full talk at TED.com. On the show today, small but mighty. I'm Anoush Zamarodi, and you're listening to the TED Radio Hour from NPR. We'll be right back.
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1: It's the TED Radio Hour from NPR. I'm Manoush Zomorodi. Today on the show, Small but Mighty. And now, a story for you about the simple but often difficult act of asking for help. And we'll start with a precocious kindergartner named Sam, who was very independent.
2: I just remember him being very responsible and someone who you can really almost count on, if you can imagine counting on a five-year-old.
1: This is Yeyun Kim. She was Sam's kindergarten teacher.
2: As a five-year-old, tying your shoelaces can come as a big challenge. But Sam was able to even help other kids tie their shoelaces. He was a leader, and a lot of the other students would go to him for help all the time.
1: And what about Sam? What would he do if he needed help? Like, let's say he spilled something or he had an accident.
2: Yes, so parents of young children would usually bring one or two extra change of clothes just in case you spill something. And when that happens, they would oftentimes tell the teacher. But what I noticed about Sam was he would never come to me for help. But all of a sudden, maybe after lunchtime or after he'd been to the bathroom, he would have different shorts on, for example.
1: Oh.
2: So later when I started paying more attention, then I could really see just how much he was doing things on his own.
1: Were you like, I don't even need to think about Sam. I can concentrate on the other kids because he's got this. He's going to be just fine.
2: Strangely, I think the opposite happened.
1: Hmm.
2: You know, other kids who were very vocal about not being able to do something, it's very easy to catch and help them. But for a kid like Sam, I didn't want to miss those little subtle signs.
1: Yeyun was always trying to pick up on those signs, those moments when a child needed help, like if they fell down.
2: Yes, when a kid would fall down, they wouldn't start crying immediately. There was a few seconds of buffering that was happening where the kid would stand up kind of confused as to what just happened before he or she would have an emotional reaction to it. And most of the time, it wasn't because they were injured. It was more because of the shock and that kind of sense of reassurance that they could get from the teacher. Or please console me, that kind of a feeling almost.
1: And as a new teacher, Yeyun really wanted to be that person to reassure them. She was just waiting to share one of those moments with a student.
2: Yes, so I kind of felt bad. But when I saw that happening over and over to other teachers, but never happening to me, that kind of became something that I really wanted for me to achieve in a way.
1: And then one day,
2: I heard one of the students calling me saying, "Teacher, Sam fell down." Mm. So I rushed to the indoor playground. There, Sam was looking, you know, puzzled and kind of confused. And he turned around and looked at me, and his lips started trembling and just burst out crying. So I rushed to him and gave him a hug. And I said, "Oh, Sam, it's okay. What happened? Does it hurt?" And it lasted only a few seconds. But that moment kind of imprinted in me as that feeling of, wow, this connection finally happened.
1: You felt needed.
2: Yes, I felt needed. I think the fact that it was also Sam made it a bit more special.
1: After that year, Yeyun moved on from teaching, and she didn't really think about Sam that much. Eventually, she landed a job managing volunteers for a nonprofit, and she loved it.
2: I found the work very enjoyable, and it was so much fun. And I think that was the beginning of me justifying to myself that, hey, you know, 14, 16-hour days are fine as long as I'm having fun. And if you're actually having fun, is it work? So I started losing time that would help me be me outside of work.
1: And kind of like Sam, Yeyun did not want to ask for help. Instead, after a long day, she would blow off steam by going out.
2: Exactly. And that's how it kind of started. At the end of a very long work day, look for other friends who've had long days and have a drink. And that would lead to a few more drinks and a few more drinks. Eventually, it got to a point where I didn't know what to do with myself if I wasn't working or if I wasn't out drinking with friends. I really thought that I was doing it all. I was kicking butt at work. I was the entertainer in my friend groups. Even if there was a big work day tomorrow, I would go and still be able to perform well at work. At that time, I really didn't see it as a problem. I should have. Now I know that I was a very high-functioning alcoholic. A sign that should have told me you should seek help was that I would often have blackouts.
1: One morning, after one of her blackouts, Yeyun woke up with a big cut on her foot and no idea how it happened. She could only remember the previous night in brief flashes.
2: The flashes that I did remember were horrifying. I was extremely frustrated and afraid, almost in a state of paranoia and crying for help. I don't know what, but crying and yelling for help.
1: So did you have a person in your world then, like Sam found in you? This person who you could be vulnerable with, who you could ask for help?
2: I think when that moment happened, I couldn't see the help. I had friends who were around me. We had gone to dinner, but I was still in that buffering phase. Like Sam, I was just kind of standing up from what had happened, and I think I was trying to figure out how to get myself out of this mess. So when my friend noticed that I was not really participating in conversation or answering questions, he removed me from the place. We went outside of the restaurant. That's where he had to shake me, shake me and said, "Can you do this?" And I had to say, "No, I can't." "Then can I please help you? And can I please get the other people around you to help you as well?" And when I was finally able to say, "Yes, I do need the help," it really felt like almost like an out-of-body experience where I could see myself being bubble-wrapped by all the people around me. And it just felt so light. There were so many people ready and already helping me that I just didn't notice beforehand.
1: I think for some of us who see ourselves as very independent, and you'll notice I'm including myself in this question, admitting vulnerability feels weak.
2: It does.
1: Did that change for you?
2: Yes. I wasn't really sure if I wanted to so openly talk about this because it was really me admitting to people that I work with on a daily basis to say, "I have struggled with alcohol abuse and have burned out." So I really didn't know how it would come across. I didn't want this to be a way for other people to think of me differently. But after sharing the story, I'm kind of relieved that people don't look at me the same way that they did before. I'm not just this bubbly, you know, independent person that has everything together. yes, I am all of that, but also I'm deeply flawed and I'm struggling. So when I felt like, oh, yes, I do need to get professional help, I sought out a therapist. And after sharing the story, so many people were coming to me asking for advice on how did I look out for my therapist? How is therapy? That really made me feel like, oh, I did the right thing of being a little courageous to share the story, because so many people came asking me for help afterwards.
3: I mean, that's huge.
2: Yeah. Especially from the Asian context where going to therapy is still very taboo. It was really encouraging to see people be more open about it with me.
3: To me, this tiny little moment of you and Sam locking eyes, it's like a tiny little push of a domino. It sets off this cascade. And then to see the tables turned as an adult, it sounds like this moment of accepting the offer of help from your friend was also a huge turning point for you.
2: Yes. You would imagine that if someone comes to you for help and looks to you and cries and looks very hopeless, that somehow you are the person in the position with the power. But very weirdly, in that moment when Sam looked at me, it didn't feel that way. But rather, this is such a privilege. He had something so powerful and he was willing to give it to me by asking me to be the one to help him. It's really just a four-letter word, help. But when you say it, it's powerful.
3: That was Yeyun Kim. You can watch her talk at TED.com. On the show today, small but mighty. And we started off the episode with the tiniest organisms, microbes, and now we want to end with another critter, rats. Over some three decades, rats have been crucial to helping sniff out landmines in former war zones. But where on earth did the idea come to recruit lowly rodents to do this life-saving work? Industrial engineer Bart Witjens explained on the TED stage in 2010.
4: I'm here today to share with you an extraordinary journey, extraordinarily rewarding journey, actually, which brought me into training rats to save human lives by detecting landmines. As a child, I had a passion for rodents. I had all kinds of rats, mice, hamsters, gerbils, squirrels, you name it, I bred it and I sold them to pet shops. I became an industrial engineer, engineering product development, and I focused on appropriate detection technologies. Actually, first, appropriate technologies for developing countries. I started working in the industry, but I wasn't really happy to contribute to a material consumer society. I quit my job to focus on a real-world problem, landmines.
5: 2,000 people every month are killed or maimed by mines around the world. That's one.
4: We're talking 95 now. Princess Diana is announcing on TV that landmines form a structural barrier to any development.
5: It is my sincere hope that by working together, we shall focus world attention on this vital, but until now, largely neglected issue.
4: As long as these devices are there or there is suspicion of landmines, you can't really enter into the land. Actually, there was an appeal worldwide for new detectors, sustainable in the environment where they needed to produce, which is mainly in the developing world. We chose rats. Now, why would you use rats? Rats have been used since the 50s last century in all kinds of experiments. Rats have more genetic material allocated to olfaction than any other mammal species. They're extremely sensitive to smell. Moreover, they have the mechanisms to map all these smells and to communicate about it. Now, how do we communicate with rats? Well, we don't talk rats, but we have a clicker, a standard method for animal training, with which we can reinforce particular behaviors. First of all, we associate the click sound with the food reward, which is mashed banana and peanuts together in a syringe. Once the animal knows click, food, click, food, click, food, so click is food, we bring it in a cage with a hole, and actually the animal learns to stick the nose in the hole under which a target scent is placed, and to do that for 5 seconds. 5 seconds, which is long for a rat. Once the animal knows this, we make the task a bit more difficult. It learns now to find the target smell in a cage with several holes, up to 10 holes. Then the animal learns to walk on a leash in the open and find targets. In the next step, animals learn to find real mines in real minefields. They are tested and accredited according to international mine action standards, just like dogs have to pass a test. There's a number of mines placed blindly, and team of trainer and their rat have to find back all the targets. If the animal does that, it gets a license as an accredited animal to be operational in the field. Just like dogs, by the way. Maybe one slight difference. We can train rats at a fifth of the price of a trained demining dog. This is our team in Mozambique. They have a skill which makes them much less dependent on foreign aid. With this small investment in a rat capacity, we have demonstrated in Mozambique that we can reduce the cost price per square meter. If we can bring in more rats, we can actually make the output even bigger. We have a demonstration site in Mozambique. 11 African governments have seen that they can become less dependent by using this technology. They have signed a pact for peace and treaty in the Great Lakes region, and they endorse hero rats to clear their common borders of landmines. To conclude, I would actually like to say, you may think this is about rats, this project, but in the end it is about people. It is about empowering vulnerable communities to tackle difficult, expensive and dangerous humanitarian detection tasks, and doing that with a local resource plenty available. So something completely different is to keep on challenging your perception about the resources surrounding you, whether they are environmental, technological, animal, or human, and to respectfully harmonize with them in order to foster a sustainable world. Thank you very much.
3: That was Bart Witjens. He is an industrial engineer, and he founded the organization APOPO, which is still clearing landmines with help from rats in Angola, Zimbabwe, and Cambodia. And they are also training rats to detect tuberculosis. You can find Bart's full talk at TED.com. Thank you so much for listening to our show today, Small But Mighty. This episode was produced by James Delahousie, Katie Monteleone, Fiona Guerin, and Susanna Brown. It was edited by Sanaz Meshkinpour, Andrea Gutierrez, and me. Our production staff at NPR also includes Rachel Faulkner-White, Matthew Cloutier, and Hersha Nahata. Our fellow is Malvika Dang. Our theme music was written by Ramteen Arablouei. Our audio engineers were Ko Takasugi Chernovan, Josh Newell, and Joby Tenseko. Our partners at TED are Chris Anderson, Colin Helms, Anna Phelan, Michelle Quint, Jimmy Gutierrez, and Daniela Balarezzo. I'm Anoush Zamarodi, and you've been listening to the TED Radio Hour from NPR.
0: 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When two

0: drawn from Harnetti's book of the same title. 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
0: 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Brown blends bluegrass with a variety of genres, including folk and pop, to create her sonic signature. October 16th at the Jackson Theater. 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

0: Next, on Vital Voices, we visit Hilton's Memorial United Methodist Church in Scott County, Virginia, to learn about the tradition of making apple butter. Members of the church gather each September to peel some 20 bushels of apples and then boil them down into the sugared and cinnamon-seasoned product sold at the church's annual Lord's Acre Sale the last weekend of September. In a typical year, church members turn out close to 650 pint jars of apple butter, which is used to top biscuits and as an ingredient in the region's dried apple stack cakes. We'll learn about the labor involved in making apple butter, and we'll find out how and why Lord's Acre Sales first got started over 100 years ago. It's all about apple butter after this news.
1: Live from NPR News in Washington, I'm Janine Herbst. President Trump says on social media that Russia and Ukraine have agreed to an energy ceasefire, claiming both sides agreed to it, even though Russia hasn't commented. And Ukrainian President Zelensky says he found out about it when he read Trump's post. But Oleksandr Moretzko, a member of Ukraine's parliament and the chair of its Committee on Foreign Policy, says there is no ceasefire.
2: In the morning, there were nonstop air raid alerts going off. Then I heard rather loud explosions. So we don't have any ceasefire or energy truce whatsoever. And to me, this statement by President Trump came as a quiet surprise.
1: Speaking there to NPR's All Things Considered, Trump had recently blamed Zelensky for the rise in diesel prices that happened after Trump started the war in Iran in February, which sent oil prices rising around the world. Trump also had said Ukraine needs a new president. There's been another missile attack at the passenger terminal at the Riyadh International Airport in Saudi Arabia. Officials say there were injuries and that flights are still suspended. NPR's Aya Batraoui reports this comes a day after a strike by Houthi rebels left at least 13 people dead, including an American, and hundreds injured.
3: This is the deadliest attack on the capital, Riyadh, since 2015, when Saudi Arabia led a coalition of countries into war in Yemen against the Iran-backed Houthis. Prior to Saturday's attack, the Houthis had already hit Riyadh's airport twice, piercing through Saudi Arabia's air defenses. The group is also targeting airports in the south and east. The Houthis have declared Saudi airspace and airports as theaters of operations, with the exception, they say, of airports from Mecca and Medina. The attacks come as Saudi forces and their Yemeni government allies carry out hundreds of airstrikes and attacks on the Houthis to try and recapture Yemeni territory along the Red Sea. Aya Batraoui, NPR News, Dubai.
1: Mathematicians are digging through hundreds of research papers and proofs released by the company OpenAI earlier last week. NPR's Jeff Brumfield reports they've got their work cut out for them.
4: Among the more than 370 solutions generated by AI was one for a long-standing problem in algebraic geometry. Daniel Litt of the University of Toronto was initially excited until he found a sign error that meant it was wrong. OpenAI has now retracted the papers in question. Litt says he still thinks the AI pushed out many brilliant solutions.
5: My hope is that we're able to extract interesting ideas, interesting understanding from them, but that's like a lot of work.
4: Human mathematicians will have to read thousands of pages of AI-generated manuscripts to see what they can learn. Jeff Brumfield, NPR News.
1: 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Hurricane Simon, a Category 4 storm with maximum

0: sustained winds of 145 miles an hour, is churning just off the coast of Mexico in the Pacific, and it's expected to move inland later today as an extremely powerful storm. Forecasters say Simon could bring 10 to 20 inches of rain over parts of southwestern Mexico, and the National Hurricane Center says flooding and mudslides are possible. The popular tourist destination of Puerto Vallarta boarded up windows on stores and hotels, and one state has already canceled school for tomorrow and started evacuations. Pope Leo says he will undergo lung surgery this week. NPR's Ava Pukach has more.
1: Pope Leo made the announcement during his weekly blessing in St. Peter's Square. He told the crowd doctors had found a localized nodule in the, quote, very early stages in his lung.
2: I medici ritengono opportuno.
1: He says the doctors believe it is best to intervene and is following their advice to undergo surgery to remove it. Leo has had no known health problems. The American Cancer Society says lung nodules are most often the cause of old infections or scar tissue. Most are benign, but tests are needed to determine whether the nodule is cancerous. The Vatican says the surgery is scheduled for, quote, the first days of this week, with recovery being about a week. Ava Pukach, NPR News.
0: Major League Baseball's National League Championship Series gets underway tonight as the Los Angeles Dodgers and the Milwaukee Brewers start the best of seven matchup. 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
4: Welcome to Vital Voices. The boiling of apple butter in country churchyards takes place all across the Appalachian region every fall. The types of apples may vary. The amount of sugar is subject to debate. And there are varying opinions about how much cinnamon to add and in what form. But there is universal agreement that apple butter is one of the region's most prized products. Making it is an all-day endeavor. In fact, if you take into account the peeling of the apples, it stretches across 2 days or more. On the days when apple butter is made, the cooking starts early and lasts well into the afternoon. Members of Hilton's Memorial United Methodist Church in Scott County, Virginia, make apple butter every September in preparation for the church's annual Lord's Acre Sale on the last weekend of the month. Lord's Acre Sales often double as harvest festivals, but they grew out of difficult times. In the spring of 2013, the Georgia Historical Society, the Bluffton, Georgia City Council, and the Bluffton Baptist Church dedicated an historical marker in Clay County, recognizing the Lord's Acre movement. The marker commemorates the time back in 1922 when the Reverend H.M. Melton of Bluffton Baptist Church challenged his congregation to set aside 1 acre of farmland and donate the proceeds from crops raised there to the church. 7 farmers did so. Not only did their farmland thrive, but it seemed impervious to the boll weevil that infested the county in 1923. The publication of a Time magazine article in 1924 and the creation of the Lord's Acre Plan of the Farmers Federation of North Carolina helped spread the Lord's Acre movement. The concept is now worldwide, growing beyond farmland to include projects of donated time and service, and sales featuring homemade goods, arts, and crafts. The Lord's Acre Sale at Hilton's Memorial falls squarely into that tradition. The making of apple butter at the church has been going on for about a century. Although propane has replaced wood as a heat source, church member Andrea Roberts Lawson says making apple butter is still hard work.
5: Transition to gas because wood's just hard on older people now to try to keep going. And then put on the apples in the pot with some water. Some did there put cider in their pot. Tim puts water in his pot. So And then he got it going, what time, 10, 7:20? About 7:20 this morning. And stir, stir, stir. You cannot stop. That's the grueling part, is you stir, stir, stir. A scorched pot is the end. It's all over but the crying if you scorch the pot. So that's a third generation kettle right there. I've got a second generation kettle. Now, new kettles are costly, very costly. I happened up on an old kettle at an auction, got it for $350, and I thought I'd walked away with them the lottery. So they run upwards of $800-$900 or more, right? Those are copper. That one over there is brass. Two brass and three copper. I think in a copper, you might get a little more red than you do in a brass. But then again, red comes from cooking. Once it's done, once everything's done, and the argument is up on whether it's sweet enough or hot enough with cinnamon, then you just pour that hot product into a jar and hand tighten a lid. And that's it. You'll hear the pop and start. You either walk away or get in with both feet. You have a choice. Walk away or get in with both feet. These are Mutsu. Is that right? Mutsus. They've used these for several years. I'm a wine sap girl. I'm a firm believer that wine sap makes the best apple butter, but we don't have no complaints out of this either. So some people just use whatever the neighbors, I know when I'm making, if the neighbors have apples on their trees that they want to give me, I just go get them and make with a variety. But if I'm having to buy them, I will buy a wine sap to make. Sometimes apples are short and you just have to buy what you can get. I talked to my supplier man this week, and he said picking hadn't started yet. It'd be a couple more weeks. He goes straight to Hendersonville and gets.
4: Tim Stidham is one of the church members responsible for peeling all those apples.
6: We were here Thursday. We had about 30 people here. We got started about 9 o'clock, and we were done by 1:30 peeling 20 bushels. So it went pretty quick, and then they bagged it up and had them in the refrigerator. And so all we had to do this morning is get the bags out and dump them in the kettles, and we're good to go.
5: You don't know what your yield will be. You want it to be good and big, but you don't know, because the bottom line is if you don't get that water cooked out of it, you've got mold. And so you've got to cook it till it's thick enough, till we cook it till we call what's called frog iron, which makes the big puddle in the pot. You really don't. You have no clue what yield you'll get. Different apples bring different yield. You know, some apples are dry. They said these were really juicy. Tim said they were full of juice when they peeled them. So it just depends on the. You never know. You hope for big, but you really don't know. On a piece of bread or on a stack cake is the common use here. It's a tradition that started. Good night. I don't know. 100 years ago, possibly, and it's important to us to keep. So these little children right here know how to do this and know how important it is that we preserve this heritage, because these are lost arts, and if people don't keep them up, then we're in trouble. How old are you, Shields? He's 3. He just turned 4 in August. He's got to remember that. Now, listen, that's another thing that varies. You might put 60 pounds of sugar in this kettle, and that little kettle over there, or you know, again, depends on the apple, but you never know how much sugar it's going to take. It's something you can't gauge. Same way with cinnamon, you know, and that's a debate always with people. You don't know who, you know, I like a moderate amount of cinnamon. Some people want no cinnamon. Some people want extra. We don't cater to that. We just put a set amount in, and we have a few people who taste and say yes, but now that was a sour bite. So
7: you're augmenting the stirrers back here behind me with some new technology,
5: right? Tim will not let them use that in his batch.
7: Tell me what the that is.
5: That is an immersion blender that chops those pieces that you have to keep stirring and cooking to get to cook up. But now, Tim will not let them do that in his pot.
7: It's too modern.
5: It is. It is. This gas is a stretch on this pot.
7: You all will likely sell out of this.
5: Oh, we will sell out. Yeah. In 2 days, it'll sell out. It will sell out. Pints is all we make. We used to do quarts, but we found that, people primarily want pies.
4: For church member Beverly Stidham, the Mutsu apples are something new.
5: But we always use Stainman apples. It's a little bit early for them, so that's why the church usually does not. But I like that tartness, but still sweet enough to taste like butter. And then cinnamon, but not an overabundance. I like just kind of middle of the road on that, so it kind of pleases everybody that way. We just set in. We had apple peelers that came with the little crank-type apple peelers, and then some of us just peeled by hand like we always have in the past, and then we just sliced up and got them all bagged up and to preserve for today. And it's kind of good a little bit. My mom always said if it they turn a little because that kind of gives them a little color as you're cooking. And it stained all of our hands a nice, beautiful, rusty red.
4: Church member Rick Sumner is very particular about the kind of stirring device he uses for the apple butter.
8: They're made out of poplar wood, and that's aluminum. It don't seem to scratch as bad. It's a soft metal, so it won't scratch as bad. And the stirrers are poplar. Some of the handles are not poplar, but the stir part is all poplar. Tim takes care of my kettle. He keeps it in his basement, and he keeps it in his house, and he keeps it clean, too. Believe you me, it's something you don't want to deal with. When that burns on the bottom, it took me a week to scrape it off. 1 year we burn it. It's something else that sticks, so you got to keep it moving. They usually put pennies or silver dollars or quarters in there to help move the bottom around, but we didn't use them this year. We'll see how it works out. But I usually put pennies in it. We usually put about 20 pennies in there. That's copper. That's brass. There's advantages to both ways. Brass don't stick as bad as copper, but I like the coppers. Conducts more heat than brass do, I think. But brass has an advantage. It won't stick as good, but all the old people made apple butter and copper. There was a few brass around. I don't like it quite as sweet, but some of the others like it a lot sweeter than I do. I'm a diabetic, too, and I don't like sugar too good. So they make mine a little bit sweeter than what I would make it. I like it with a little twang to it, you know. And then part of these apples are part Granny Smith, and they got a twang to them, too. So Mama and Papa always made it out of wine saps, which is a real sour apple. And it makes really good apple butter. It'll be the last thing. Cinnamon oil is the last thing we put in. They'll put sugar in and it'll thin this apple butter way down a little bit later on. They'll put some cinnamon in it. A whole bottle? Yeah, but I think we wound up using 3 one year and it was 2 cinnamon, but later on it mellowed out overnight. I don't know. I went home and prayed about it. And then later on that night it mellowed out and it wasn't near as, it was as strong you couldn't eat it at first. But it settled down.
4: Church member Marcia Helton, a retired health care professional, says proper cleaning of the kettles is essential.
9: After we get done, we'll just hose them down. We use a steel wool, just because by the time we get done with the sugar and the cinnamon and all that, it'll be caked upon the side and stuff. And we just use steel wool. Wash them down, but to clean them the best process before we start doing the apple butter, we use salt, white vinegar, and steel wool. And it takes all of the tarnish and stuff that where they've been stored over the season. It'll take all that out. This kettle belonged to my grandmother, and probably over 100 years old, and the stir stick also. And she made apple butter in it the whole time she was living. And then once she died, my mom had 2 other sisters, so we would share it. And it ended up at our house for some reason. And we've just kept it in our garage. Of course, if anybody else in the family wanted to use it, it's there for them to use. But nobody in our family makes apple butter. We usually make it here, but we don't make it for ourselves. So, but we've tried to take care of it, and I don't know if she got it new or not, I just know it's always been in my family, and I'm 75 years old, and it's been in my family that long, so it has to be over 100 years old for sure. And by the end of the day, if you stir it a lot, you usually end up with blisters from stirring. I'll have a blister before the day's over. I like a lot of cinnamon, and if you're here when we start to put cinnamon in, we have multiple ideas of cinnamon. We don't really get in a argument, but we sometimes have heated discussions on whether it needs more cinnamon or not. But, you know, people come back year after year for our apple butter, and they say, don't change a thing. We did change our apples 4 years ago and started using a Mutsu apple. We used to use Wolf River, and the first year we used those apples, we were so scared that they wasn't going to turn out pretty, but the longer you cooked them, the redder they got, and they were so good. And there's a couple of guys that come every year to get apple butter, and they said, don't change a thing about your apple butter. So, you know, we put a lot of cinnamon in it. We started really having this sale big time whenever we built this new Life Center, and we borrowed $1.7 million to do it. And the proceeds from this we used to pay on the principal. And I think we occupied this building in 2010, and we're down to like a little over $200,000 we owe on it now. So
5: it'll go toward the running of our church, basically. It goes toward the projects that our church does. It goes to from everything from back to school bashes or needs in the community to paying the light bill. And Lord's Acre sale takes place the last weekend of every September, the last weekend in September on Friday and a Saturday. We have homemade goods, home baked goods, home canned goods. They've canned 1,100 cans of green beans, and it'll all just be displayed, and people come and shop just like a farmer's market. Yeah, it's a labor of love. It is a labor of love. You know, it's something that could we pick up the slack some other way? Sure, absolutely. But this is a good one. It's a good bonding moment. We laugh, we cry, we eat together, we pray together, and you know, it's a good family fellowship. I try to be active. I try to be a part of everything going on that I can be.
7: Tell me about your stirring technique.
5: I stir in a pattern. I do a W, a big W, and then I go from that W into an 8 on my stirring. It just keeps me all over the bottom of that pot, like Chris said, to keep it from scorching.
9: It's a dying art. You know, there's a lot of people that don't know anything about canning, you know, don't even know the first thing about of the process. I know last year there was a lady came from another church in Kingsport, wanted to learn how to can. She bought her pressure canner. She brought all the stuff that she needed to can. She came over here and watched our process and did all that. And this year when we started canning, she brought all of her things that she'd bought and said, that's too hard to work. I'll just buy my stuff. So she donated it all to us. But it's a dying art, you know. You know, it's just something that I don't want to give up. But, you know, the older you get, you think, who's going to be here to carry on that legacy?
7: Thanks to the members of Hilton's Memorial United Methodist Church, located in Scott County, Virginia, for sharing their knowledge and love of apple butter, a product that represents the genius and ingenuity of Appalachian churchyards and kitchens, where the bounty of the region's orchards is preserved as cold weather nears. 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Vital Voices is a production of WETS-FM in Johnson City, Tennessee, on the campus of East Tennessee State University. For Vital Voices in the Hilton's community of Southwest Virginia, I'm Fred Sossman.

0: 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A student gives a has-been Broadway thriller playwright his original manuscript, titled Death Trap, for critique, and unwittingly becomes the lead actor in the real-life murder mystery. Six performances October 23rd through November 1st, including a late-night Halloween show at Bristol's Cameo Theater. Ticket details at theaterbristol.org.
1: Welcome to World Ocean Radio. I'm Peter Neal, founder of the World Ocean Observatory. Things are intensifying politically, socially, and financially seen from where I sit here on the coast of Maine. My congenital optimism is severely challenged by these circumstances, and I'm compelled to say why. Last week in a Medium post, John Wehler described what he called an inventory of possibilities where a conversion of failures might trigger a cascade of disasters in five areas in the United States where existing conditions might be forced beyond limits with devastating regional, if not national, disaster. This will be a hard listen, but we had best pay attention to the hard logic of his analysis and its consequences. He describes five conditions by region with specific vulnerabilities that pertain. First, northeastern density and interdependence, the corridor between Washington and Boston, where 50 million people reside in a blended metropolis operating with an infrastructure, rail, bridges, highways, the electrical grid, and energy distribution deemed functionally obsolete, at the margins of capacity that a hurricane or other sudden intervention could bring to a standstill with immediate total disruption of social control. A second condition is California's agricultural mirage, when the water stops, where urban sprawl and the concentration of agricultural production that provides a vast majority of food nationwide is already showing the impact of drought, wildfire, reduction of essential water supply by rivers, dams, reservoirs, wells, and pumps, not to mention ongoing seismic activity. A concentration of food system production that could collapse in a single growing season should conditions continue or accelerate. The Colorado River water distribution system, exacerbated by drought and diminished mountain snowmelt, is already challenged to extreme. Again, an unpredictable additional event could trigger economic and social chaos with negative impact nationwide. A third condition is Florida's sinking peninsula, the physics of water and salt, where sea level rise, coastal erosion, extreme heat conditions, depleted aquifer and freshwater supply, and underground subsidence already threaten the viability of the region to an extent that insurance companies and the national government are no longer providing coverage to coastal property for storm relief and reconstruction, emergency response, evacuation, and relocation of vast population equally displaced as those in the far west and northeast. The fourth condition is Phoenix and the thermodynamic ceiling, the already evident record temperatures that, amplified by consumption, air conditioning, local reservoir evaporation, and the lack of rainfall, has rendered the desert southwest nearly uninhabitable, putting to test the survivability of outdoor workers, young children, the elderly, and support institutions like hospitals, rescue, and social services that cannot meet the survival needs of a population stressed by thermal danger. And finally, the fifth condition, the industrial Midwest, when the pensions run dry, where seasonal exigencies of extreme heat and extreme cold create conditions no longer amenable to past work patterns, infrastructure dependency, industry demands, housing, transportation, maintenance, community dislocation, financial and social stability, indeed, all the expectations for survival. At any one point, any one of these extremes, anywhere, could metastasize without warning, with an unimaginable outcome locally, with obvious reverberation beyond nationwide. There are two underlying realities for this situation. First, they are the result of a national failure to understand climate change and to meet its challenges at every level of government, of failed leadership through political denial, and of irresponsible indifference to the obvious, even still today, when we are all experiencing conditions that foretell of a coming disaster. And second, they all involve water, the lack thereof, to sustain growth, health, finance, stability, continuity, and the lives of present and future generations, We have subverted our best interests to vested interest and worst intention, and we have placed all of us, each of us, everywhere at risk by so doing. This is the hard reality of our time. What will it take? We will discuss these issues and more in future editions of World Ocean Radio.
0: 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A Q&A with the film's director and crew will follow the screening. Open to the public on October 14th at the Johnson City Public Library. jcpl.org/events.

0: 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You're listening to 89.5 WETS FM. Welcome to American Variety Radio. I'm your host, Court Lewis. You know, here in American Variety, we're interested in human and natural history, among many other things. And I guess that's why we call it American Variety. One subject we've followed over the years is the mystery of when humans first came to North America. So it's generally accepted that the first immigrants, let's call them, picked their way across the Bering Sea land bridge from Siberia to Alaska when it was above water during the last ice age. Scientists call that long ago strand of land and ice Beringia, and that they then made their way over a period of centuries all across North America and down into Central and South America. As recently as 15 years or so ago, that first arrival was thought to have taken place around 12 or 13,000 years ago. But discoveries here and there keep pushing that date back earlier and earlier. For example, a young woman's skull found in an underwater cave in South America several years ago was found to be at least 14,000 years old. So the most recent estimates of the crossing have ranged between 15,000 and 20,000 years. My guest has made some discoveries in coastal Maryland, of all places, that now appear to push the date back several thousand more years. It's controversial, as all such rock-the-boat discoveries initially are, but the evidence for it seems to be solid. I'll let him tell us about it. His name is Dr. Darren Lowry. He's a geoarchaeologist and assistant professor of geology at the University of Delaware, a research associate in the Department of Anthropology at the Smithsonian Institution's National Museum of Natural History, and the director of the Chesapeake Watershed Archaeological Research Foundation. Quite a mouthful of credentials there. His research interests range all over the space between geology and archaeology, and he's what I think a scientist ought to be, someone with intense curiosity who's not afraid to dig deep, find things out, and challenge the status quo. Welcome, Darren.
1: Glad to be here, Court.
0: Well, thanks for being on. So let's just plunge in. What have you found that you think has pushed the date back by at least 2,000 years from what it was thought to be?
1: There's a site. It's on an island. It's an eroding island in the Chesapeake Bay. And a group of colleagues and I, and soil scientists, you know, other archaeologists, other geologists, and a faculty at the Smithsonian, we got interested in this. So we focused on looking at older landscapes and trying to figure out the upland history, glacial history. And lo and behold, as the shoreline retreated, we found some stone artifacts sticking in a bank profile that seemed to challenge the convention.
0: So this is a particular place along the Chesapeake Bay shoreline that's kind of eroded in a cliff-like fashion and things just sort of stick out, right?
1: Yeah. I mean, granted, a lot of people find that confusing, but, you know, having done, I don't know, 40-some years of coastal research, you know, you see lots of strange things eroded out of the bank profile, and it's sort of now you see it, now you don't. Carpe diem, you know, seize the day when the opportunity knocks. Because it's being erased away 24/7.
0: Yeah, so these are artifacts made of rock, I think, right? They're not organic. There's no carbon there. So how can you date them?
1: Well, there is carbon. There's environmental charcoal associated with the stone tools. The stone tools are not kind of ubiquitous. They're not just rounded rocks that fit your hand perfectly. You know, these things are flaked, altered. Usually they're quartz or chalcedony-based rock or quartzite. And they have a unique fracture pattern that, you know, humans for millions of years, or hominids for millions of years, have been using to slice and dice and make julienne fries out of things.
0: So when you find them, I gather that sometimes there's like charcoal around them, and that's stuff that you can then use to carbon date.
1: Exactly. It's indirect. You can't directly date the stone unless it's been heated or something like that, which is, again, it's problematic. So the best thing is to find charcoal from, you know, vegetation or like in some cases bone associated with animals that would be contemporaneous with it. So the dates that we have on the artifacts are flecks of charcoal that were near, above, or below the artifacts when they were in situ, that is actually locked in the bank, not eroded out. A lot of the artifacts had eroded out. So the association is like, oh, this is one small spot, so this stuff must have come out of the same layer since there's nothing else there.
0: Yeah, so you told me before we started that you've recently found some artifacts that actually are organic, that have been used as tools, but they are pieces of animals, and so they can be dated more directly, right?
1: Yeah, there's some animal teeth that have come out over the years that the pH of the soil is very acidic, so bone just doesn't survive. But teeth-related things can, and there's some enamel and ivory stuff that we tentatively can look at and date. And now, because some of the things seem to be manipulated or altered, we could date those directly, and it would give us a more accurate assessment, because when you have an artifact made out of organic material, it gives you a tighter constraint.
0: Yeah, so offhand, that seems to me like that would be a game changer if you can really prove that these were teeth that were shaped or whatever used by humans, then that's kind of a hands-on thing as opposed to being indirect, as you said earlier. So has that made a difference in your provability and your veracity and so on as far as other scientists are concerned?
1: Well, it does in some respects, if you're interested in solely in the cultural component. But the site, I mean, we threw everything at it, and we used multiple labs, because it's not uncommon for a researcher to go and research a site, and, you know, they can build up a relationship with a lab, and they send all their samples to the same lab, and they get results. I tend to challenge that, and when we'd have a sample, we would send samples to two different labs and see if we got comparable results. Mm-hmm. And then the other technique that was used out there, it's a little problematic. A lot of people are using it today. It's called optically stimulated luminescence dating. There are two individuals that are kind of the great sachems of the wigwam of that technique. And they have different perspectives, and we use both labs on the same profile. So unlike a lot of sites where people just, you know, have a good colleague that they deal with and a good lab they deal with, and they throw everything in that one basket, we wanted truth, and the best way to get truth is to have replicable results. And if you send the same sample to two labs, get the same results, it's a pretty strong argument. So it's probably one of the most radiometrically and optically stimulated luminescence dated archaeological sites in North America. Because, I mean, I'm not saying it's the most, but it's for this area, it definitely is.
0: And of course, if your artifacts that you're finding on the far east coast of the U.S. are that old, it means that the first, I don't know what we call them, Paleo-Indians got to Alaska much earlier than that, because they didn't fly across the country, right? And it was tough going. So what's your guess about how much earlier that might have been that they would have arrived on the far west coast?
1: Well, I mean, granted, it's all supposition. You know, everybody's got an agenda as to what they believe, and it's all these early sites are always controversial. You have academics who have built their career on an agenda, and they suddenly get their feathers ruffled. But, you know, there are human footprints in White Sands, New Mexico, and they're dated anywhere from like 21 to 24, 23,000 years old. They're no stone tools, but they have footprints. And so the site out there, if those are indeed legitimate human footprints, and if those dates are indeed valid, would be contemporaneous with the stuff we have. The stuff we have, the youngest age we have is 20,761, and the oldest age we have is 22,501. And so it's about 2,500 years of time. Now, let's put this in perspective. That's like saying something I found on the ground dates between the time of Jesus Christ and today. So it's a big gap of time.
0: Yeah.
1: But still, that's better than what we had beforehand.
0: It's oddly precise sounding to me when they come down to, you know, 22,412 years or whatever it is. It's like, it sounds almost a little too good. I mean, it's kind of like the Weather Channel saying the chance of rain is, you know, 28.4% today or something. You know?
1: Well, usually, like, example, you know, the thing with radiocarbon dating is that when you're alive, you, I, and everybody else around you, you're incorporating radioactive carbon in your daily consumption of vegetable matter and meat and whatever you eat. Upon your demise, that incorporation of radioactive carbon begins to cease, and it begins to break down at a known rate. However, they have, over the years, been able to calibrate those. So if you got, for example, the date that produced the calibrated result of 20,700, the radiocarbon age on that was 17,100. And what that means is that that sample was enriched with radioactive carbon, so you have to calibrate it against a curve. And they've been working on that for years and years and years. Oxford Labs and various other places have been developing a calibration curve. And it's probably the most precise that we can get, regardless. You know, aside from having a written document, that's what we have to work with.
0: We're talking with Dr. Darren Lowry, who's a geoarchaeologist who's made some discoveries on the eastern shore of Maryland that pushed the estimated date of arrival of humans in North America back several thousand years from what it was thought to have been, at least 22,000 years ago. So I gather, Darren, that the reason that scientists thought the first people arrived in North America about 13,000 years ago is that that's when the last ice age was ending and the glaciers that had covered basically all of Canada and down into the U.S. were breaking up and receding, allowing them to make their way down the continent and survive. But if they actually got here thousands of years earlier, how would they have traveled and survived in those kinds of conditions?
1: Well, I mean, a lot of people view that ice is impenetrable. Now, I just got back from doing a stint in Alaska, and you know, these are people that, you know, spend most of their winter roaming out on ice and snow. And there's some indirect evidence that, you know, these ice sheets at 20 to 24,000 years ago, even 25,000 years ago, were not completely impenetrable. And it's based indirectly on the presence of certain species of animals that appear, you know, near the mouth of the funnel, so to speak, in the lower 48. So you've got these, the Cordilleran ice sheet to the west, the Laurentide ice sheet to the east. You know, they're kind of out of sync, so one's bigger and the other one's smaller, but they do coalesce. In Alaska and Siberia, you had the Beringian wolf, which was a species that didn't make it here, you know, in the lower 48. It was locked up there. And then lower 48, we had the dire wolf, which is actually more related to a fox. It's like a fox on steroids. They've worked out the genetics. But there's this cave at the mouth of this funnel, natural trap cave. And researchers out there started to identify what canid species. A canid is a predator, just like humans are. You know, they like to eat. And lo and behold, the first appearance of this Beringian wolf in the lower 48 coincides at around 25,000. And there are other specimens that date 24 and even younger. So if a four-legged predator can make it from Alaska and Siberia during the height of the last glacial maximum, then why couldn't the two-legged predator make it through there? Because it's an 1,800-mile gap, and in 1,800 miles, you're going to have to feed yourself. And clearly, those wolves could feed themselves. So I think we have a false perception that, you know, it was always locked up. I mean, season from season, you know, some winters are cold and some winters are warm. You know, nobody has a daily, yearly, annual, decadal perspective on what these ice sheets are doing. And all you have to do is have people there and, you know, they're noticing animals moving in a direction. It could be migratory waterfowl. It could be herds of bison. It could be wolves, and they're going to follow it.
0: Yeah, so I imagine that you basically we're talking about like cracks in the glaciers that could be as wide as valleys, I suppose.
1: It would be like going through the Grand Canyon is the best way to, or even wider than that, because, it's not like you're walking through a crack in a glacier. That would be a little bit risky. And these people didn't survive the last ice age by being stupid. They survived by being observant around their surroundings. And, you know, a colleague of mine wrote a paper called Quacks in the Ice. It was kind of, you know, about waterfowl. And some of the earliest ivory carvings that you find in Siberia and parts of Eurasia are of waterfowl. And having gone to Alaska and spent 8 months there, one of the waterfowl species they illustrate is a tundra swan. And a tundra swan migrates to the lower 48. They nest in the high Arctic, and then they migrate, southward. And anyhow, the ones that nest north of the Brooks Range, when they pull up and their young have fledged, they migrate south, and they go all the way to the east to the Chesapeake Bay. They don't go to Texas. They don't go to Florida. They go to the Chesapeake Bay. And if and the U.S. Fish and Wildlife Service have put tracking devices on these birds to track their flight paths. And their flight path correlates exactly to the western and southern terminus of the Laurentide Ice Sheet at its maximum 24,000 years ago. So if you're in Alaska and it's, I don't know, say September, you know, 24,000 years ago, and you see these birds, you know, take off heading south towards these ice sheets, that's going to be your canary in the coal mine. That's going to tell you, hey, there's something else on the other side. And what's interesting, what I learned in Alaska is that a lot of the native Alaskans in the spring have a, the first big harvest are waterfowl bird eggs, and they take the first clutch, and then they leave them alone, but that's their source of protein. So there's a strong connection between, hey, it's been a cold winter, here come the birds, they're nesting, they've laid their clutch of eggs, oh, I'm going to eat it. So when you think about why would they come to the Chesapeake, you know, if they are monitoring migratory waterfowl like a tundra swamp, maybe that's the reason.
0: Well, it kind of makes sense. So let's switch subjects a little bit. How does the style, if you want to call it that, of the spear points and arrowheads you found compare with other early artifacts in different parts of the country and even in Central and South America? Because I would think that would, you know, allow you to make comparisons and inferences that would be interesting in terms of tracking people.
1: A lot of people put a lot of focus on style and the way things are made. And after years and years of looking, I mean, the more distinctive artifacts found at this site are these bipointed leaf-shaped things. Now, you can find bipointed leaf-shaped things in North America that are 1,000 AD. You can find them that are, you know, 3,000 years old. You can find them that are in the far northeast, the Maritime Archaic. You can find them like, you know, 5,000, 6,000, 7,000, 8,000 years old. The point being is there's only so many ways to make a style of artifact. But when you look at these tools, they're analogs in assemblages both in Siberia, Eurasia, and in Europe. But they also go way back. If there's a site in that form, that style, you can go to South Africa. There's a site called Bolumbos Cave, and you can find bipointed knives that are 75,000 years old. And if you took them and plopped them at Parsons Island, you wouldn't know they were 75,000 years old. So the assemblage as a whole is uniquely different. If you didn't have the context, you would say, I'd scratch my head like, what is this? Because it doesn't look like a Clovis assemblage. We have a lot of Clovis sites here in the Middle Atlantic. Matter of fact, I think Virginia's got produced more Clovis points than any other state in the United States, well over 1,000. And the largest Clovis site in North America is in Dinwiddie County, Virginia. So there's an epicenter of 13,000-year-old people here. One of the few sites in North America where you have good Clovis horrors is up on the Delaware River called Shawnee Minisink. And those horrors date 12,900, 13,000 years old. So there's a substantial population here at 13,000. And what's interesting is that when you move west into the high plains, the quantity of 13,000-year-old sites goes down. And, you know, one way to interpret that is that these are the earliest folks because they're pretty rare out there. The other way to interpret it is that it's not a great environment, so there aren't that many people there. Both are distinctly different views. But at the same time, people are burying children in Montana at the Onzik site, Clovis burial. The folks up on the Delaware River are camped alongside of there, you know, burning fires, campfires. So you got people in Montana and in Pennsylvania at the same time. So, and then of course in Virginia, you've got more Clovis points than, pretty much all the high plains states combined. So it's an interesting dichotomy here because you've got so many people here at the time that they're supposed to be the first, 13,000. So either one, you know, it's like, you know, you died and you went to the, you know, the grocery store and it's like, woohoo, we can procreate, which is one thing. Or two, they've been here for a while. We don't know how long. You know, they've hunkered down. They've already grown comfortable with the surrounding.
0: I've read that even though you have a PhD in geoarchaeology and all the usual academic credentials that, you know, that I read at the introduction of it, but they would keep you from being considered to be just another crackpot, let's say. Your findings are still highly controversial. So why is that?
1: Oh, it's always controversial. I mean, I don't try to speak for the data. You know, when I wrote the monograph on Parsons Island, I just presented the facts. It's very like, what was it, Dragnet, that show, just the facts are. You know, it's when you start to get people who, you know, believe certain things. Oh, you know, they came through here, they did that. You know, they were whatever social lifestyle, certain patterns of settlement and subsistence. You know, I'm more in trying to getting the facts together. So I think a lot of the reasons why people don't accept it is because, you know, they're ingrained. I mean, I'll give you a good example. The concept of continental drift was come up with by a meteorologist, and the geologists at the time laughed him off the stage. Now we don't question the fact that Africa and South America were connected. Matter of fact, there was an article in the news this week about dinosaur pathways from Africa to South America. You can see them going the same direction. So usually what happens, there's a lag. And I presented the facts. You know, it's kind of like, you're in one of those relay races. There's the baton. The baton has been passed. And, you know, time will tell. I'll probably be pushing up daisies myself before anybody truly addresses it. But there are a lot of people in academia that have just, they're like mules. They're stubborn. You know, they have based their career on their own ideas, and anything that changes those ideas is like tearing out their foundation. And, you know, God forbid that my ivory tower starts to collapse around me. Does that make sense?
0: Sure. Yeah. But I have to say, you make it even easier from what I've read for your critics to dismiss your findings because you seem to thumb your nose at the system. Why don't you just submit your research to peer review, which is the usual thing, and go through the usual process that eventually brings acceptance if your work holds up to scientific scrutiny?
1: I will love to answer this question. Peer review is like,
0: okay,
1: it's a stack the deck process. I've had lots of peer review papers, and it's like, you know, you spend a lot of time crafting the data so it conforms to a journal parameter. It's got to be 4 pages, you know, we have X many graphics. And then you submit it, and you submit it to an editor. Usually the editor is somebody who's, you know, working their way up the academic chain. And they, you know, if they like you, they'll send it to, you know, some reviewers that are like-minded. If they don't, they can crash and burn it. So it's sort of like a kind of a gatekeeper, but a, shall we say, a loaded gatekeeper thing. Concept. And the best way to describe it is if I owned a casino in Las Vegas and I wanted to play poker in that casino, what do you think the chances are I would win that poker game? And in today's world, you know, it's sort of like peer review is an antiquated thing. It's sort of a monastic thing that was done with scribes years ago. You know, you beat yourself on the back with a cat of nine tails producing this document. You submit it. It goes through tiers of review. We have a new world order today. It's kind of like, you know, enlightening. You can upload it to either academia.edu, ResearchGate, and distribute it globally to 8 billion potential reviewers, not some select elitist group that think that they are the gatekeepers. And, you know, I've peer reviewed a lot of articles for people. And I review them as if I'm trying to improve the quality of the article, not as I'm your advisor. You wrote the article. I'm your advisor. I'm going to slash it up and slice and dice and make julienne fries out of it. And when I write a review, I always put my name on it and say, hey, if I've misinterpreted what you said, please give me a call or send me an email. Or, you know, if you have any questions, let me know. And generally, the feedback that I get was, you know, there's one that I reviewed, and it was basically, I think you need to reference this article because it'll improve your argument. And the people from South America, so they emailed me and they said, we don't have a copy of that article. You know, do you happen to have a digital copy? And I emailed it to them. I said, look, here it is. Read it over. I mean, it will improve your case, your argument. The problem with today's world, and especially in peer review, you know, if I submitted an article to Science, because it's Science is a North American thing, journal, you know, you got all these, you know, ivory tower folks fighting over who's the great sachem of the wigwam. It would be less likely to be published. If I send it to Nature, which is on the other side of the pond, they are more open-minded. And to me, you know, I just think it's antiquated. It's kind of like, remember the era when on every corner in every town, there was a Blockbuster video. Yeah. We don't need those anymore. You know, now we've got Netflix. Now we can download things from Amazon Prime.
0: I see. I understand your points, and I also see why you're running into headwinds. So let me ask you this. We've just got a minute or so left. What's the most amazing single artifact you've ever found, real quickly, if there is such a thing?
1: Actually, you know, people have asked me that question many, many times. And probably the most amazing artifact, you know, when I was a kid growing up on High Island, there wasn't much to do. And that's the reason why I got interested in coastal erosion and archaeological sites disappearing. Back in the 70s, my father, who he and I went everywhere walking shorelines, there wasn't much to do. We went to a little Clovis site that he and I had found. It was one of the first ones. And I never forget, he found a flake. It was a bifacial flake that had detached from a large bifacial core. But 13,000 years ago, when the person knocked it off of that core, it broke on the distal end. And then after he passed, I want to say it was probably 8 or 10 years later, I went there and I found the other end, and it was a different color, and it locked because of the patina and the geochemistry. It locked beautifully. And to me, it's a minuscule artifact and significant, but it kind of united, my childhood interest, the time that I spent with my father, and then, you know, the peopling of the New World, and it came together for the first time in 13,000 years.
0: Yeah, that is pretty cool. Well, Darren, we're going to have to leave it there. But to find out more about this subject and Dr. Lowry's work, you can go to the website of the Chesapeake Watershed Archaeological Research Foundation at cwar.org, and there's a lot of information there and pictures and, you know, that kind of thing of the sort of things we've been talking about here. It's very interesting. Well, Darren, I want to thank you very much for being on with us on American Variety.
1: Thank you very much. And if they want to download the copy of the report, it's on my academia page. You can download the Parsons Island report for free. It won't cost you a dime.
0: Okay, good deal. Well, thanks to all of you out there for listening. I hope you'll tune in again next week, same time, same place, for more American Variety Radio. 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

0: I have a license plate, a vanity plate, that I made hijinks. My definition of hijinks is a lot of fun.
1: You know, when I first came to the States about 30-some years ago, I decided that I wanted to fit in. So I left Mexico, came to Denver, Colorado, and I looked for a book to help me use slang.
2: If you don't chance your arm, you'll never break your neck.
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0: Live from NPR News in Washington, I'm Janine Herbst. President Trump says Russia and Ukraine agreed to an energy ceasefire, but Russia hasn't commented, and Ukraine's President Zelensky says he learned of it when he read Trump's social media post. Russia attacked the Kharkiv region of Ukraine today, hitting near a grocery store that left at least three people dead, others injured. Meanwhile, Trump has been working to bring down diesel prices in the U.S. without success, and now says he will lift some U.S. sanctions on Russia in return for millions of tons of diesel fuel. NPR's Mara Eliason has more.
1: Although analysts say this latest move may not make much of a difference, it once again shows Trump siding with Russia over Ukraine. Trump has called on Ukraine to stop bombing Russian oil refineries, but he hasn't applied similar pressure to Russia to stop bombing Ukraine's electrical grid or civilian targets. And he says Ukrainian leader Volodymyr Zelensky should be replaced by someone more willing to make a deal with Russia. Trump has blamed the Ukrainian strikes for raising oil prices when the biggest driver of higher prices is the war in Iran. His move comes after Congress passed legislation giving him more power to pressure Russia's economy. But critics say allowing Russia to make money by exporting diesel fuel will do exactly the opposite. Mara Eliason, NPR News.
0: Prediction market Kalshi has hired a former FBI agent to run its first anti-money laundering team. As NPR's Bobby Allen reports, it comes as prediction market firms face increased legal scrutiny from state and federal regulators.
2: Former FBI agent and federal prosecutor Sean Fern will lead the team. Their focus, preventing criminals in the U.S. and abroad from using Kalshi to launder money.
3: On a day-to-day basis, I think that involves knowing who our customers are, getting a better understanding of where their money comes from, ensuring that we're not doing business with sanctioned entities or parties.
2: Prediction markets allow people to bet on sports, elections, politics, policy announcements. They have exploded in growth, crossing $260 billion in bets this year. That's triple last year's total. But some of those bets have been the subject of investigations over insider trading and market manipulation, like when former Congressman George Santos settled with regulators over rigging a market. Fern says part of his goal is to prevent the money laundering scandals that beset the cryptocurrency industry. Bobby Allen, NPR News.
0: The remnants of Isaias are bringing heavy rain and flooding to parts of the mid-Atlantic after hitting Florida Friday night as a Category 2 hurricane. The storm's blamed for at least four deaths. Meanwhile, the remnants of Tropical Storm Rachel battered Southern California with rain, gusty winds, and flooding that will continue in the southwest through tonight. And the powerful Category 4 Hurricane Simon is pounding Mexico's Pacific coast. It's expected to make landfall today. This is NPR. Some Chesapeake Bay oyster farmers and harvesters are getting a boost from robots. As NPR's Ari Daniel reports, an engineer at the University of Maryland is finding new uses for the water robots.
4: Oyster reefs used to abound in the Chesapeake, but over-harvesting decimated their ranks. Watermen face the daunting task of knowing when and where to harvest the adults. Mechanical engineer Miao Yu says the water's so murky that the effort tends to be a stab in the dark.
5: Our goal is to transform that guesswork into precision.
4: So she and her team scan the seabed using sonar and video footage from a raft-like surface rope.

0: robot and a smaller underwater robot. They then use AI to stitch the visuals together and analyze them to determine if oysters are present and alive and how big they are. They're still refining the algorithms, but use hoping the technology might one day be modified and scaled nationally. Ari Daniel, NPR News.
1: At the weekend box office, the horror film Other Mommy took the top spot, debuting with an estimated $27 million in ticket sales. That's against a reported $19 million budget. And the other big release this weekend, Aaron Sorkin's The Social Reckoning, a film about a Facebook whistleblower who leaked incriminating documents to a Wall Street reporter. Wall Street Journal reporter took fifth place with $5 million. Rounding out the top five, the Anne Hathaway psychological thriller Verity with $11 million in second place. I'm Janine Herbst, and you're listening to NPR News from Washington.
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3: You're listening to Away with Words, the show about language and how we use it. I'm Grant Barrett.
4: And I'm Martha Barnett. Yael messaged us from Israel with a great slang term, and it translates as a kitbag question. Now, in Israel, a kitbag is a soldier's duffel bag, and it contains lots of supplies. So imagine a troop in basic training, and they've just been told to run laps or do some other kind of challenging drill, and one of the soldiers asks, "Are we supposed to be carrying our kitbags while doing that?" And the officer, of course, replies, "You know what? Yeah, carry your kit bags." So a kit bag question is the kind of question that carries a consequence you might otherwise have avoided.
3: Oh, yes. And you all know those kind of people. They get consequences when the officer is not around later from their peers.
4: Yeah.
3: Maybe they get their dessert yanked from them in the mess hall or something worse.
4: Yeah, well, Yael says that this has been carried over from the military into everyday situations. So it's sort of like, class is about to dismiss and the kid pipes up, "Do we have homework today?"
3: Oh, yeah. Weren't you going to give us a quiz? Oh, that's the worst kitbag question. I think that makes a lot of sense that it would migrate from the military to everyday culture because military service is mandatory in Israel.
4: Right, right.
3: Yeah. So kitbag question is the English translation of the original Hebrew.
4: Right. She'elat kitbag.
3: Yael contacted us via WhatsApp from Israel, and you can reach us via WhatsApp too. 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
4: Hi there. You have a way with words.
5: Hello. Good morning.
4: Hello.
5: This is Rodrigo Ortega.
4: Where are you calling from?
5: Tucson, Arizona.
4: What's on your mind today?
5: You know, when I first came to the States about 30-some years ago, I decided that I wanted to fit in. So I left Mexico, came to Denver, Colorado, and I looked for a book to help me use slang. Because I wanted to be like a cool guy. I was 22 years at the time. And I started using the slang. Believe it or not, there was a book for slang. And I didn't check the date on the book. So I'm walking around, going to the bar, finding a cute girl, and telling her, "Gee whiz, you're beautiful." I never noticed that the book was written in 1945. So all my slang was a little out of date. So I found myself, it actually, everybody looked at me and I thought it was my accent. And it turned out that it was the slang I was using because it was never appropriate. I use all kinds of multiple slangs until somebody says, "Where are you getting these words from?" And I said, "Well, I got this cool book." And they said, "Have you checked the date?" I'm like, "Oh, I felt like I was traveling back in time, like Back to the Future, you know?" So I'm curious where that "gee whiz" came from.
3: I'm just imagining some women might be charmed by that,
6: yeah.
3: by a man using old-fashioned slang.
6: Yeah, you're the cat's pajamas.
5: Yeah, well, it kind of worked, but maybe not, not the way I intended.
3: Yeah. Yeah, gee whiz is old, though. It's much older than that. I was wondering if your slang dictionary was from the 1860s, because that's how old gee whiz is.
5: Oh, my God. You know, and then I said, where did that came from, that one? You know, and they were unusual books. It happened that my father in Mexico had an extensive library, and I found that in the library in my home, and that's where I took it from. But I never thought that... you know, slangs kind of change with times.
3: Oh, yeah. It changes every generation, or more often than that even. There are a whole bunch of terms like gee whiz that begin with G, but gee whiz itself probably is a shortening of an older one, G. Whitaker, which has got a lot of forms, including G. Willigans. And that is probably a form of using Jerusalem as a very mild swear word or mild imprecation, or by Jerusalem. And all of these are what are known as minced oaths, which we've talked about on the show before. And minced oaths are about swearing but not swearing. You don't want to say something truly offensive. So you find a way to get that urge to swear out of your system without actually swearing. So there's a ton. So you try not to take the, you know, God's name or Jesus's name in vain. So you say something else that's similar but isn't that. So gee whiz sounds a little like the beginning of Jesus. You know, it sounds a little bit like the G in God.
5: Oh, okay. Well, that kind of makes sense.
3: So what do you say now when you see a beautiful woman, Rodrigo?
5: I say, hello, honey, I'm home.
6: Hello, honey, I'm home.
5: Well, if I say well anything done. Else, I'll be trouble.
6: Well done.
3: Well done.
5: Yeah, she'll appreciate that.
3: Give our best to the beautiful woman at home, and thank you so much for calling.
5: I appreciate you guys. Love your show. Thanks for having me. Bye.
3: All right, take care of yourself.
6: Thanks, Rodrigo.
3: You're probably thinking right now, gee whiz, I should call Martha and Grant. And gee golly, you should. 877-929-9673. And if you're not in the United States, that number works in Canada. It's toll-free there, too. And if you're somewhere else outside of North America, including Mexico, gee, have we got lots of ways to reach us. You can find them all on our website at waywardradio.org/contact. Hello, you have a way with words.
7: Hi, this is Erica calling from Traverse City, Michigan.
3: Hello, Erica. Welcome to the show.
6: Hi, Erica.
7: Hi, thank you. So I have a license plate, a vanity plate, that I made hijinks. My definition of hijinks is a lot of fun. I also work at a library, so it's outside the library a lot, and I get a lot of questions once people, patrons, realize that that's my car. And most of them... ask me why I'm saying hi to Jinx, or they'll come in and say, hi, Jinx, or or they'll say, like, hi, Jinx, you owe me a pop. And I don't know. It's a weird thing, the different, I don't know what people think it means, I guess.
6: Yeah.
3: So your license plate says hi, Jinx. How are you? How do you spell it?
7: H-I-J-I-N-K-S.
3: Okay, gotcha. For you, it means lots of fun, or...
7: Lots of fun, or...
3: Lots of fun.
7: Yeah.
3: Well, it sounds like lots of fun. And you work in a library. Are you a librarian?
7: Technically, no, but yes.
3: Okay, gotcha. But you work in a library,
7: yeah.
3: So bravo to you.
7: I do.
3: Some of our favorite people
7: I work at Circulation, and yeah.
3: Gotcha.
7: So I see lots of people come in and out, and it's a small library, so... You know, everybody kind of gets to know the librarians that are there. And
3: so let's recap here. You spent money and took time and thought to put a word on your license plate that you don't know what it means. And now you're questioning yourself. You have doubts after raising all this ruckus in your library. You're wondering what you got yourself into.
7: I think I know what it means. I think it means a lot of fun. I have four kids. So I have a kind of a larger car, and when they were littler, you know, we would go out and have hijinks, like a lot of fun.
4: Yeah, you're pretty much on the money. I mean, it means boisterous horsing around or wild antics. It sounds like you get into some of those.
7: Right.
4: And it's a wonderful word that is spelled the way you spell it. Sometimes it's got a little hyphen in there, or it's spelled as two words, H-I-G-H-J-I-N-K-S. And the word actually goes back to, maybe you'll appreciate this, it goes back to the late 17th century where it referred to drinking games, usually really wild drinking games that often involved dice. You know, you would fill up a mug and somebody yells, "Hijinks!" And then you roll the dice and whoever has the number that comes up has to take a drink. And there are lots of variations about it. If you forget to yell "Hijinks," for example, you might have to pay up. Or if you refuse a drink, you might have to pay up. And as you can imagine, these games would get increasingly loud and increasingly boisterous. And hijinks may be related to a Scottish word, jink, which means to turn quickly or move nimbly to one side or to dodge somebody, like on the sidewalk. And it also came to mean a trick. And the high in hijinks may have to do with an old word that means to call in a loud voice. So you're sort of summoning people to activity.
7: Okay.
4: Erica, do you get reactions when you're on the road, too? That's what I'm wondering.
7: There was one. I'm trying to think of a synonym to hijinks. There was a person following me, and I stopped at a rest stop. And they followed me in, and they had sort of a synonym on their license plate. And we said we should probably go on vacation together, but I can't remember exactly what the synonym was.
3: Maybe roomies. But Martha, those drinking games changed by the 1800s, right? They became more like a dare game, where you kind of dared people to do a prank or a stunt, and if they didn't, they had to take a drink. They might have to become a particular character, like act it out, or recite these verses of a particular kind.
4: Yeah. They just got increasingly active.
3: They had to recite what are called fescennine verses, that is to say, scurrilous or obscene. And if they messed them up, set them out of order or with mistakes, then they had to take a drink. Yeah.
7: So it's sort of a drinking game. Well, that's good. I'm glad I associated my children with it.
3: Yeah. Sounds like good parenting.
4: Yeah, it covers a lot of activities.
3: But Erica, thank you so much for bringing your hijinks to our show. As if we don't have enough, we appreciate it.
7: Right. Well, thank you for being interested. I'll get back to what I was doing. But thanks so much.
3: Bye-bye.
7: Yes.
3: Okay.
4: Take care.
7: Bye-bye.
4: Take care.
7: Bye-bye. Yep, bye.
3: Fescennine. Isn't that a great word, Martha?
4: I love the word fescennine. It's a toponym, isn't it?
3: Yeah, it's F-E-S-C-E-N-N-I-N-E. And it's Latin from the town of Fescennium, which was an ancient town in Etruria, Italy, which was known for its ribald songs and verses. There's these kind of offensive songs and verses about the famous people and activities of the day.
4: Fescennine, that's a great word.
3: Fescennine.
4: Well, get up to hijinks with us. Call us, 877-929-9673. 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

0: You're listening to Away with Words, the show about language and how we use it. I'm Martha Barnett.
1: And I'm Grant Barrett, and we're joined by that handsome fellow, our quiz guy, John Chinesky in New York. Hi, John.
2: Hi, Grant. Hi, Martha. How are you?
0: Hey, John. Looking
1: fantastic.
0: Good.
1: What's
2: up? Thank you very much. I'll wager someday someone with way too much time in their hands, probably me, will compile all the quizzes I've created, and they'll find that each of them falls into one of only about half a dozen different types. Now, the following quiz is what I call a synonymic puzzle, synonyms. I've taken a compound word that is a word composed of two or more smaller words, like sunflower, and I've replaced each of the two constituent words with a synonym and then used it in a sentence. For example, if I use sunflower, the result could be something like, while pretty, the bouquet was dominated by a rather large star blossom. And we've got star for sun and blossom for flower, so a star blossom is a sunflower.
1: Gotcha.
2: Got it?
1: Yeah.
0: That's beautiful.
2: Good. Thanks. Now, I think it'll be pretty obvious what the transformed compound word is in each sentence, and you can use textual clues to figure out the answer. Note that these are closed compound words. They do not use a space or a hyphen. Okay? Here we
0: All
2: go.
0: Right.
2: During my run for state senate, I made sure to put my face on a check plank facing my opponent's headquarters.
1: Check plank?
0: Yep.
2: Check plank.
0: So that would be a billboard.
1: Billboard.
2: A billboard,
1: yeah.
2: Yes. Check for bill and plank for board. Very good. These wireless headphones are not working. I think there's something wrong with the sad canine.
1: The sad canine. The dog, something. These wireless, the Bluetooth.
2: Bluetooth, yes. What is the matter with the Bluetooth?
0: Ooh, that
2: here?
0: Was tricky.
2: I'm so, some
0: that
2: of these are a little
0: I
2: tricky
0: like that,
2: with
0: John.
2: The way the synonyms have been, been chosen, okay? I will always love you if you are also a fan of my favorite Kevin Costner film, The Carcass Defender.
1: Oh, Whitney, she was a gem.
0: Yeah.
1: The bodyguard.
2: Mm-hmm. Bodyguard is right. Yeah, I've never told you about my three siblings. My sister is a teacher, my one brother is a pyre pugilist, and my other brother is in law enforcement. Oh, my sister, by the way, went to Montclair University on a Fluffy Orb scholarship. Yay, Title IX.
1: Fluffy Orb?
2: Fluffy Orb.
0: Fluffy Orb.
1: Fluffy Orb. So
0: she played on a team with eight other teammates, I guess, huh?
2: Yeah, she certainly did.
0: Yeah, on the field. Yeah, softball.
2: Softball, that's right. Fluffy Orb softball. Very good. Summer, summer fruits, it wouldn't be summer without cantaloupe, nectar condensate, or plums.
1: Nectar condensate? Oh, honeydew.
0: Honeydew.
2: Honeydew, yes, very good. It was May of 1983 when we all saw the dance move called the satellite stroll for the first time. Before that, it was called the backslide.
0: Moonwalk.
1: The moonwalk.
2: Moonwalk is right. This one now is a double. Two words, okay? Don't post your gross photos on Visage Tome. I don't want to see your weird digit, Brad.
0: Visage Tome. I like that.
1: To Facebook. And what's the last one?
2: I don't want to see your weird digit, Brad.
1: Finger?
2: Yeah.
1: Finger Brad, fingernail. Fingernail.
2: Yeah, fingernail. A Brad is another word for a nail.
0: Oh.
2: Very good.
1: Okay.
2: All right. Those are my compound synonyms or
0: they
2: synonym
0: sure
2: synonyms.
0: Are.
1: Deep dive into the mind of John Chinesky once a week on Away with Words.
0: Wow. That's right.
2: Unfortunately.
1: Give our best to the family, and we'll talk to you next week.
2: Thank you, guys. You too. Talk to you then.
1: Bye-bye.
0: We love talking with you about language as well, so call us 877-929-9673 or send your stories to words@waywardradio.org. Hello, you have a way with words.
3: Hi, this is Leah from Atlanta, Georgia.
0: Hey, Leah, welcome to the show. What can we do for you?
3: Well, I'm glad to be here. I listen a lot. And I am here because, and so is my friend Aaron, because we were talking a little while ago, and he gave me a saying that apparently his mother had said to him that I'd never heard before, which was, if you don't chance your arm, you'll never break your neck. And I said, what? And we talked about that for a while, and he told me that it's kind of, as in his understanding, kind of a nothing ventured, nothing gained, but I had certainly never heard the saying before, and I really don't know why you would want to chance your arm to break your neck at all.
4: I agree with you. Yeah, did your friend have any other explanation for it?
3: Well, would you like to talk with him and find out from him he knows? Sure. Let me pass you to Aaron.
5: Hello, this is Aaron.
1: Hi.
4: Hello, Aaron.
1: So this is an expression your mother used?
5: Yes. She's used it, for decades, as far as I can go back. And she's never been able to explain to me, you know, I would frequently ask her, why would I want to break my neck?
1: Gotcha. And you're not American, I hear.
5: No, I'm originally born in Wales. The rest of the family's Irish, and we spent some time there in Ireland. Hence the strange hodgepodge of an accent you're getting.
1: See, what's interesting about this expression, the earliest use of it that I know of in print is actually from Ireland. In the 1930s, mm-hmm. there was some folklore gathered from school children, and one of those school children had this expression in full. If you don't chance your arm, you won't break your neck. But I think what Leah is missing here is that the break your neck isn't a literal break your neck. It's the idea of to go all out. This is a rarer idiomatic use of break one's neck. It means to make mm-hmm. the maximum possible effort to do something. So the whole expression has this nuanced meaning of if you never try, then you'll never go all the way. So
5: right.
1: that's what's missing here is that the first part we all kind of get, chance means to risk. So if you don't take a risk, is what chance your arm means. And that expression, that idiomatic expression, exists on its own. Chance your arm is very mm-hmm. old, goes back to the 1860s. But the last part, that's a rarer idiom that is rarely used today. Although you might hear somebody say, I risked my neck for you, or I put my neck out for you is a more common way to phrase mm-hmm. it, meaning I did everything I could for you.
4: So it's more positive then.
1: Yeah, it's a positive, yeah. To break one's neck mm-hmm. or put one's neck out means to take a chance or to go all out.
5: Right. No, that totally makes sense. And given my mother's age, she was born in the 1930s, so that she would have been hearing that then as a child, probably when she was growing up.
1: Yeah. Yeah, absolutely. And there's a couple strange stories about the possible origins of to chance your arm, although they're all kind of dubious. But the one that I think bears repeating, because it is actually on the website of St. Patrick's Cathedral in Dublin. Supposedly there were two Irish families in the 15th century who were fighting over the very plum position of Lord Deputy in Dublin. Mm-hmm. I guess there were a lot of perks with that position. They were literally fighting, involving weapons, not just words. And one of the families took refuge in the chapter house of St. Patrick's Cathedral there in Dublin. And the leader of their opponents was seeking peace. And so he ordered that a hole be cut in a door. So, and he risked losing his arm by putting his hands in his arm through that hole in hopes that it would be taken for a handshake and not cut off.
5: Mm-hmm.
1: So people claim, including the cathedral, claim that that is the origins of chance your arm. However, I doubt this. Despite, you know,
5: it's a very Dublin thing to do, I have to say.
1: A bit of blather to invent an origin story. Yes, I think so too. And the main problem being that there's 300 years between that event and the first appearance of chance your arm in print. So that 300 years is a big question mark. Why did it take so long to appear?
5: Mm-hmm.
1: It's a fun story, and the door actually exists. You can actually go to St. Patrick's Cathedral in Dublin and see the door. So I don't doubt the story. I just doubt that it's the origin of the phrase.
5: Uh-huh. Okay. That makes a lot of sense.
1: You can pass it on to Leah and tell her that the part that she was missing was that break your neck means to go all out and to do your utmost.
4: So it sounds like good advice, actually.
5: That makes sense, and certainly it fits in the context of which my mother is usually using it. So, yeah. Well, thank you for shining some light on that strange expression.
1: Yeah, our pleasure. Take care of yourself, and you both give us a call again sometime, all right?
5: All right, lovely. Thanks so much. Bye now.
1: Right. Bye-bye.
4: Thanks, Aaron. What's the word or phrase that's puzzling you? Call us about it, 877-929-9673. 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Grant, remember our conversation about the expression, do you live around here or ride a bicycle?
1: Yes, this is the kind of goofy thing you say to befuddle other people.
4: Yes. We've been hearing from a lot of listeners about other examples they've heard. Bryn Holt in Helena, Montana said that around there they say, is it further to Butte or by bus?
1: Further to Butte or by bus. And that's got some assonance and alliteration to it.
4: It does. It's very nice. But it still makes me do a double take. You know, what?
1: What? That's good. Was it further to the phone or call us? 877-929-9673. Hello, you have a way with words.
6: Hello, this is Mike Miller from Madison, Wisconsin. And my wife and I were watching Sandra Bullock as a guest on, I think, Jimmy Fallon, The Tonight Show. And she was asked what she likes to do. And she said, oh, you know, I love to go out and walk just before it rains or during the rain or after the rain to, you know, to get a sniff of the petrichor. And my wife and I looked at each other and went, petrichor? You know, what in the world is that? And so what happens is she explained what it was, you know, the, pretty much the scent in the air. And very earthy, maybe decomposing leaves or earthworms or whatever, and that she just loved that smell. And being an old fart, I always have to have a memory trick. So I kept coming up with the word petrified. I'd go outside after a rain, and I'd go, now what was that word? It was petra something. Petrified, yeah, that was it, petrichor. So what is the origin of petrichor?
4: Oh, wow. Well, you've given us a beautiful description of it, Mike. It's one of those words where you think, oh, isn't it great that there's a word for that wonderful smell after a rain or just before a rain. And the cool thing about it is that not only is there a word for this, but there's a wonderful story behind it. For years, scientists referred to this smell as argillaceous odor. And that's because this smell is particularly noticeable in the presence of soil that has a lot of whitish clay in it. It's known as argil, this clay.
6: How do you spell argil?
4: Argil is A-R-G-I-L.
6: Okay.
4: It comes from a Latin word that means bright. And so it used to be called argillaceous odor, but in the early 1960s, a couple of government scientists in Melbourne, Australia, decided that they wanted to try to figure out what made this wonderful odor. And their names are Isabel Joy Baer and Richard Thomas. And what Baer and Thomas found is that this intoxicating smell is the result of increased moisture in the air and then the pounding of raindrops on the Earth's surface. And what happens is that it causes certain compounds to be released, a yellowish oil that's secreted by plants and a bacteria-generated substance that's called geosamine. G-E-O-S-M-I-N. And they combine in the air to create that smell. And so Baer and Thomas reported their findings in 1964 in a scientific article called Nature of Argillaceous Odor. But they pointed out in the article that this smell isn't just limited to surfaces that have a lot of clay in it. And so they proposed a more general term. And here's where your petra comes in. The word petrichor, P-E-T-R-I-C-H-O-R, comes from two Greek words. It comes from petra, which means stone, like petrify, and the ichor in petrichor. In ancient Greek mythology, it's the magical fluid that flows through the veins of the gods. It's sort of this kind of golden blood. And so they came up with this word. They coined this word, petrichor, to mean essence of stone or something like that. So these two geochemists came up with this term. And it's this term that I think, you know, I just feel like when you come up with a term like that and everybody goes, ah, that's the term for that wonderful thing. You know, doesn't it make you feel more connected to other people?
6: Oh, yeah. I got a good version of it. I finished mowing my friend's paths. His riding mower's down, so I was doing a number of hours, getting a good workout, pushing it up hills, and just before it rained, you know, the rains came down, and there was plenty of petrichor in there. And I, of course, after I did all that work, I think I felt pretty petrified. So,
1: all right. Take care, Mike.
6: Thanks for the call.
1: 877-929-9673. 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
4: Hello, you have a way with words.
7: Hello, this is Elias from Laramie, Wyoming.
4: Hi, Elias. Welcome. What's up?
7: Well, I had a quick question about a phrase that my grandmother used to say, and I had totally forgotten about it. We were watching some old home videos, and I heard my mom say it. And the phrase is tut tut, which is what we understood it to be, was, you know, no, no, but I hadn't heard it in so long that when I heard it again, it just sounded so goofy, and I was curious where that comes from.
1: Tut tut. What was happening in the video?
7: I was probably 2 or 3 years old, and I was in the way of the camera, and my mom, you know, reached and grabbed my hand and said, tut, tut, which I would assume was just no, no.
1: Yeah, no, no. It's telling you not to do something. That makes good sense. Yeah. Interesting story behind this. Are you familiar with tisk, tisk?
7: Yes.
1: So tisk, tisk and tut, tut are both versions of the sound that you make on your teeth to express disapproval. It's kind of like a, can you hear that?
7: Oh, yeah.
1: So what happened is, this is kind of a natural sound for English speakers and speakers of other Western European languages to make to show disapproval or something negative. And it's cultural. It's transmitted culturally. So it's not universal to all humans. There are other sounds that other people make in other parts of the world. But this is part of Western culture. And somewhere along the way, that sound was written out into words as tut tut and tsk tsk. So tut tut and tisk tisk. But they are both written representations of the same sound. Tut tut, for example, dates back to the 1500s. I'm not quite sure how old tisk tisk is, but it's similarly old. But because they were written as words, they kind of took on their own lives. And then they became pronounced as words. So now we have these three different ways to express some kind of negative idea that are related to each other, but are a little different. And people are kind of surprised to find that tisk, tisk, and tut, tut originally represented exactly the same sound, because it is really hard to describe that sound with kind of the orthographic tools that we have in English. That original sound contains what are known as dental velar clicks, which are not typically part of the English phonemic morphological inventory. That is a mouthful, which just means we don't usually make that sound in English. So tut tut, your grandmother's kind of representing like this centuries of development of this cultural sound in that one video. So she is just kind of, she's like this bullet point or this data point in a history of a cultural wave. It's very interesting to me.
7: That is way too interesting. I honestly was very curious because I, you know, obviously in this world we can Google things, but I thought I'm not even going to have an idea. So my mind was blown. So thank you guys.
1: Google really isn't as much fun. And frankly, how do you sort through the chaff?
7: Exactly. Well, thank you guys so much. I appreciate it.
1: All right. Take care of yourself.
4: Thanks for calling.
7: All right, you as well.
1: Bye-bye.
7: Bye.
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8: 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A student gives a has-been Broadway thriller playwright his original manuscript, titled Death Trap, for critique, and unwittingly becomes the lead actor in the real-life murder mystery. 6 performances October 23rd through November 1st, including a late-night Halloween show at Bristol's Cameo Theater. Ticket details at theaterbristol.org.

0: You're listening to Away With Words, the show about language and how we use it. I'm Grant Barrett.
1: And I'm Martha Barnett. For many of us, religious ritual provides language for the key moments in our lives, for welcoming babies into the world, for weddings and coming of age, for how to think about morality and mortality. But what if you don't ascribe to any particular religion? What language do you use to find your way through such things? Historian and poet Jennifer Michael Hecht suggests that to fill that gap, we turn to poetry. Poetry, she says, can connect us to one another and to meaning in our lives. Her new book is called The Wonder Paradox, Embracing the Weirdness of Existence and the Poetry of Our Lives. And it's an absolutely gorgeous meditation on language we can use to make sense of the world and to create meaning for ourselves. Reading this book feels like taking a stroll in a beautiful place with a smart, generous friend, one who invites you to marvel again and again at the wonder of existence itself. As a historian, Hecht is deeply familiar with many religious traditions. In each of 20 chapters, she considers a situation that's traditionally framed by the language of religion, and she offers poems that can be helpful for finding language for each of these cases. She invites us to compile a clutch of favorite poems to create a familiar, dependable liturgy of our own that we revisit again and again for holidays, events, practices, and emergencies. And she's a poet and teacher herself, and one of the delights of this book is that she shares the poems she loves from lots of different cultures and traditions, and she teaches us about how and why they're so powerful. So in this book, we learn about Chinese classical poetry, the ghazal form that originated in Arabic poetry, Shakespearean sonnets. She shares poems from Pablo Neruda and Wislawa Szymborska and Joy Harjo. And she shares a poem from the great Nigerian poet Chinua Achebe that absolutely stopped me in my tracks. I literally gasped and had to put the book down before I could move on. And what's great also is that her own prose itself is very poetic. Grant, I've never read anything quite like this book. And honestly, I feel that both believers and non-believers are going to find it nourishing and uplifting. I really recommend it.
0: I'm so happy that you recommended this book to me, Martha. I'm looking forward to reading it. I have browsed it. Everything you say seems to be true. As I get older, poetry speaks to me more and more. And the interplay between poetry and liturgy, poetry and religion is clear because so much of the written word of religion is poetry and song and lyric. And I think there's a truth to that. So the book, again, is The Wonder Paradox by Jennifer Michael Hecht. We'll link to that on our website, and we'll link to her website as well. Martha and I are always fans of finding out what you're reading and hearing about the wonderful passages or sentences that spoke to you. And you can also send us your favorite poets and poems. 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That's a toll-free number in the United States and Canada. 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
1: Hi there. You have a way with words.
2: Oh, my gosh. Hi. My name is Anna Gaines. I'm from Omaha, Nebraska. I had a question. Plural possessive. So if I was saying, like, that's my dog's toy, would I do D-O-G-S or would I do D-O-G-S apostrophe S, so dogs is, like, that's my dog's toy? Or would I just say, that's my dog's toy?
0: So you have more than one dog?
2: Yeah.
0: Yeah. So it's different if you're speaking than if you're writing, isn't it? Because it's sometimes hard to understand when you're speaking whether or not you're talking about a single animal or multiple animals. That's why I had to ask you whether or not you had more than one dog. I can't hear whether or not you were just doing a possessive on a singular dog or possessive on a plural dog if you just do D-O-G-S apostrophe to mean possessive for a plural. So usually when we're speaking, we say dogs is bed. I know it's weird, but it is something we do naturally when we don't think about it, because it's an easy way to make it clear that we have more than one dog and that they have something, like a toy or a bed. So it can say the dog's his bed, the dog's his toy. And we do this without even thinking about it. When we think about it, we say, oh, wait, that's weird. Why do we say dogs is? Dogs is. It's like two Z sounds in a row is kind of weird, right? But it does work. And that's why we do that. Because if I say the dog's bed, which is two dogs, or the dog's toy, which is two dogs who have a toy or a bed, you can't hear that there's two dogs there who have that those things, right? So you don't know.
2: Yeah.
0: So it doesn't work spoken out loud. So to say dog's is bed or dog's is toy, and it works.
2: Okay.
0: If you're writing, it's clear, and you can go either way. You can say the dog's toy, D-O-G-S apostrophe, and that works, and that's fine. And actually, that's the more formal way to do it. If you were writing, say, to somebody important, like principal or mayor, the president, the king, somebody like that, you know, the leader of your church or something. Yeah.
1: Anna, I have two dogs, and I think I just say the dog's toy because they share them.
2: Yeah, that's true.
0: Yeah.
1: Anna, I want to hear about your dogs, so tell us your dogs' names.
2: So I actually don't have a dog because I'm allergic, but I have a fish. His name is Echo. He's a beta fish. And, to be honest, sometimes I forget about him because all that he really does is swim around in a 10-gallon tank all day, but that's fun.
0: But betas can be beautiful. Is he beautiful?
2: Yeah, he's really pretty. He's really, really pretty.
0: Okay, yeah, well, give Echo a little extra pinch of food for us, will you?
2: Yes, I will.
0: All right. Take care of yourself, Anna. Thank you for calling.
2: Thank you so much. I love you guys.
0: Oh, love you back. Call us again sometime, okay?
2: All right.
0: All right, bye. Be well.
1: Bye, Anna.
2: Bye.
0: Well, you can get your dogs in your laps and use their little paws to dial the telephone and have your little cuties dial 1-877-929-9673. And then you can bark together into the phone your question about language.
1: My friend Al is a retired submariner who served on the USS Triton. And in 1960, the Triton made history by completing the first submerged circumnavigation of the globe. And while Al was telling me about this, he mentioned a cool bit of slang that the crew members used. If you were stationed at the periscope, you were said to be waltzing Matilda. And that's because when you were on periscope duty, you're standing there with your hands up and you're stepping around and around and around, almost as if you're dancing. Isn't that gorgeous?
0: That's gorgeous. It's almost like you're dancing with the entire submarine.
1: Yeah, I suppose so. I also have to wonder if that usage was influenced by the movie On the Beach, which came out the year before, starring Gregory Peck and Ava Gardner and Fred Astaire. There was a submarine featured prominently in that film, and also the song Waltzing Matilda was used to very moving effect.
0: Oh, yeah, that's more than likely, right? But still, that's an incredible feat to circumnavigate the world underwater.
1: Yeah.
0: Al sounds like a fascinating fellow, and I bet he's got a ton of language.
1: Yeah, I'd love to hear more Navy slang, more slang from our military veterans. You can give us a call, 877-929-9673. Hello, you have a way with words.
3: Hey, this is John Love from San Diego. How are you guys doing?
1: Doing great. What's up, John?
3: Yeah, hey, I was calling because I had a question about a word that I have frequently used and my wife kind of teased me a little bit about. It's bebopping. And so I used that recently. I heard it a lot growing up and used it recently. Just kind of came out naturally. And she just kind of gave me a funny look. And she's like, what does that mean? I was like, oh, just, you know, somebody's bebopping around, just kind of meanderingly going about their business or something. And she just thought I made that up. And I said, no, I heard it all the time in Georgia. The days went by and my stepmom came to visit from Georgia. And she used it in a sentence. And I was like, aha. So we all had a good laugh. And then my stepmom reminded me that she also grew up in Indiana where she heard it often as well. So we're just trying to get to the bottom of, you know, where did bebopping come from?
0: So bebopping means what exactly?
3: To me, it's just kind of when somebody's bebopping around, they're kind of, like I said, meandering or just without real intense intention, just kind of going about or kind of just bouncing around different places.
0: So you're gadding about. You're aimless.
3: Yeah, bingo, aimless. That's a great word, yes.
0: Okay, yeah. This is, a lot of people are immediately going, does this have something to do with jazz? And it probably does. There's a good chance that this bebopping, and sometimes people just say bopping, is connected to the bopping or bebopping in jazz music. There's a mention in Robert Gold's Jazz Dictionary where he connects it with the idea of this quick in and out that you might do as you move from place to place, maybe as you run errands. And it's kind of like the quick in and out that a jazz musician might do when they're playing the bebop music or singing the kind of scat style that goes with bebop or historically did. The earliest use I know of it is from a black New York City newspaper in 1950. A gossip column is talking about the actor Dorothy Dandridge. Says that she's seen bopping around a nightclub called Bop City. And you'll find that it is often put that way, bopping around or bopping out, bopping off, bebopping around. And occasionally you'll see diddy bop or diddy bop out, although that later took another meaning of to swagger. But yeah, there's a really strong sense here that bopping around is kind of this improvised notion of going from place to place without an itinerary. Just like a jazz musician might play together with other musicians, play bebop music kind of without a plan or without a sheet music in front of them.
3: Yeah, how cool. That's really, really interesting that it came all the way from jazz, and we enjoy jazz, so it makes sense how that works. That's really cool. Thank you, guys.
0: Yeah, it is, isn't it? I just love that idea that, well, jazz has given so much to us, and I love that it's also dropped these little pearls into the language.
3: Wow. Well, awesome. Well, thank you guys so much. We were really interested, as the discussions went on with the family, and the kids were excited to know we'd be talking with you guys. So thank you guys so much.
1: Sure. We're delighted you called.
0: It's our pleasure. Call again sometime. Take care.
3: We'll do. Bye.
1: Happy
3: Bye-bye.
1: Bopping.
0: Pop, pop.
1: What word is your family talking about? Call us to talk about it. 877-929-9673.
0: Hello, you have a way with words.
4: Hi, this is Jack Roper, Polly's Island, South Carolina.
0: Hi, Jack. Welcome to the show.
1: Hi, Jack.
4: Thank you.
0: What's on your mind?
4: In my family, there's a phrase which I thought was in all families, but I seem to discover it's not. When a new month starts, like June 1st, July 1st, we're supposed to say rabbit for good luck. And my wife and I remind each other when we wake up, don't say anything, say rabbit. And then my children, who are now middle-aged children, they say that too. So I got this from my father, who grew up in Spartanburg, South Carolina. He got it from his father, who's from Charleston, South Carolina. Over the years, I'm a teacher, and I've taught about 5,000 kids, and I teach them this, and they all regard it as coming basically from Mars, that I made it up. And so I'm wondering, have y'all ever heard of this, say rabbit, when the new month starts?
1: Oh, we sure have, Jack.
0: We have, and lots of variants.
1: Yeah.
4: Well, I want to know where it comes from.
1: That's really wonderful that you're carrying on this tradition. It's a very, very long tradition. And as Grant said, there are lots of different variants of this. When I wake up on the first of the month, if I remember to do it, I say rabbit, rabbit. That's the way that I learned it.
0: And it has to be the first thing you say, because if you say anything before it, it doesn't count.
1: Right. If you
4: That's
1: say, where
4: right,
1: are my glasses? Where's my thyroid
4: yeah.
1: pill?
4: There you go. Yeah.
1: Then you've messed it up. Although, Jack, there are some people who say tibber, tibber at the end of the day if they've messed up. If they forgot to say it, they say tibber, tibber, which is rabbit, rabbit spells backwards.
4: I like that.
1: Yeah.
4: I like that a lot. I'm going to start doing that.
1: Yeah. Yeah, if y'all miss it, you can always make it up. But there are lots But there are lots of different versions of it. Some people say white rabbit, or white rabbit, white rabbit, white rabbit, or bunny, bunny. Or some people, before they fall asleep the night before, they say hare, hare, like H-A-R-E, hare, hare.
3: Uh-huh.
1: But in any case, this is a very long tradition. And you'll be pleased to know that one person who was really into it was Franklin Delano Roosevelt. He was known to say rabbits. Simon Winchester, the guy who wrote the book about the Oxford English Dictionary, the professor and the madman, he had fantastic record. He recited White Rabbits every morning for 696 consecutive months and counting ever since 1948.
0: Wow.
1: He was 4 years old. We know that it goes back to, what, Grant, at least the early 1900s. There was a publication in Britain where one of the parents noted that his children said rabbit, rabbit, on the first of every month to, and they would say it up the chimney, and supposedly that was going to bring them a present or good luck. So it's been around for a long time, and of course we've had traditions involving beliefs about rabbits. You know, the ancient Celts thought that rabbits could communicate with spirits because they're able to burrow underground, and I don't know, as a kid you may have carried a rabbit's foot for good luck. So,
0: but Americans got it from the British, is what you're saying.
1: Yes, but I know a lot of people who do it, and it's actually a great way, I think, to stay in touch with some friends that I don't usually talk to through the month, but we always reconnect on the first by texting each other.
4: On the first of each? That's
1: yes,
4: very
1: sir.
4: Good. That's very good, yeah.
1: So you're definitely not alone.
4: Okay, well, that's reassuring. Well, I enjoy your show an awful lot, and I'll remember Tipper.
1: Okay.
0: Right. Take care
1: Keep
0: of yourself,
1: up the good
0: Jack.
1: Work.
0: Bye-bye.
4: Thank you. Bye-bye.
1: Bye-bye.
0: Take care. 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
0: Special thanks to Michael Breslauer, Josh Eccles, Claire Grotting, Bruce Rogo, Rick Seidenworm, and Betty Willis.
1: Thanks for listening. I'm Martha Barnett.
0: And I'm Grant Barrett. Until next time, goodbye.
1: Bye.

0: 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Dr. DeYoung's talk, A Closer Look at the Ancient Vice of Acedia, will address this phenomenon, defined as a state of spiritual apathy, open to the public on October 19th at Bristol's First Presbyterian Church. 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

0: going to read it to the world, and I'm going to make my case for why I think it's real, despite whatever Coca-Cola might say. And that is just one of the two stories on today's program. Today's show is something we first broadcast 15 years ago, and when we did, it made international headlines. I am not kidding about that. It broke news, but that is so long ago. I bet you've never heard this one, right? From WBEZ Chicago, This is American Life, I'm Ira Glass. Probably the best story about how protective Coca-Cola is of its secret formula comes in this book that was written by Charles Howard Candler. His dad, Asa, did not invent Coca-Cola, but founded the Coca-Cola Company back in 1892. And Charles, the son, wrote this. One of the proudest moments of my life came when my father initiated me into the mysteries of the secret flavoring formula, inducting me into the Holy of Holies. Charles then says, incredibly, there was no written formula, and the labels had been removed from all the containers of the ingredients. So they were, quote, identified only by sight, smell, and remembering where each was put on the shelf. And I thereupon experienced the thrill of making up, with his guidance, a batch of Merchandise 7X. Merchandise 7X. Merchandise 7X is the cartoonishly super-secret cloak-and-dagger name they give the flavoring mixture in Coca-Cola. Charles's dad, Asa, was so paranoid about anybody else getting hold of the secret formula for 7X that even though he was president of Coca-Cola, he's president of the company, he would go through the company mail himself and remove the invoices for any ingredients that had been purchased so that nobody in the accounting department could read what ingredients had been bought for the product. I learned all this from A History of Coca-Cola, a book written by investigative journalist and historian Mark Pendergrast.
1: The company has always said, and as far as I know, it's true, that only two people at any given time know how to actually mix the 7X flavoring ingredient, and that these people never travel on the same airplane in case it crashes. It's this carefully passed on, you know, secret ritual, and that the formula is kept in a bank vault at SunTrust, which used to be the Georgia Trust Company.
0: Of course, this makes no sense at all. Why can't the two guys fly on a plane if the formula is sitting inside a bank vault? Coke's official line on this these days is that they simply do not talk about how many people know the recipe. Though the reason that most of us think of it as one of the biggest trade secrets in the world is probably because that's the story Coca-Cola likes to tell.
2: Coke's secret formula. Only two guys in the world know it. If something happened to one, the formula would be lost forever. And then cookouts would be catastrophic.
0: In this particular Coke commercial, I guess the premise is that each of the two guys only knows half the formula. It's just one of several commercials that have come out recently that poke fun at the myth of the super secret formula, while at the same time bolstering and selling that myth. Coke even has this thrill ride at its museum in Atlanta, the World of Coca-Cola, where you follow two characters who are trying to unlock the secret formula for Coca-Cola. And so, with all this money, all this energy, all these millions of dollars spent over the years to convince us of just how impossibly, importantly, iconically secret the formula to Coca-Cola is, it was a surprise when we stumbled across an article in Coke's hometown paper, the Atlanta Journal and Constitution, February 18th, 1979. Not on the front page, but buried back on page 2B. One of their columnists, Charles Salter, without any fanfare at all, published what looks like the original recipe for Coca-Cola. He found it in a pharmacist's old book of recipes. All the recipes, including the one for Coca-Cola, are written by hand. Most of them are for various ointments and remedies. And if that seems like a strange and random place to find this kind of thing, well, Coca-Cola was invented by a pharmacist and it was originally sold at pharmacy soda fountains. The article says that the book passed from one pharmacist to another until it fell into the hands of one Everett Beale, who owned a drugstore in Griffin, Georgia, 40 miles from Atlanta. Is mainly identified in the story as a fishing buddy of the columnist.
3: Hello?
0: Judy?
3: Yes, you're late.
0: I know I am.
3: Did you have a nice flight back home?
0: Everett Beale passed away July 2010. I called his widow Judy at her home in Georgia so many times asking for an interview that at one point she said to me, "This is how you people won the war, isn't it?"
3: Uh-huh.
0: You people meaning Northerners.
3: And you wanted to know how Everett got this book.
0: Yes.
3: Well, R.R. Evans was a good friend of Pemberton's.
0: Okay, let's just pause the tape right there to explain who these guys are. The Pemberton that she's talking about is John Pemberton, the guy who invented Coca-Cola in Atlanta back in 1886. Like I said, he was a pharmacist, but he was also a maker of patent medicines. He made something called Globe Flower.

0: cough syrup. He made a blood purifier called Extract of Stillingia. R.R. Evans, that second person that she mentioned, Judy says, was another pharmacist in Atlanta at the time.
1: And they were best friends and blah, blah, blah.
0: This book of recipes, Judy says, originally belonged to Evans. She says his name is all over the book. Apparently, after his friend Pemberton invented Coke, Evans copied down the formula in this book, calling it Coca-Cola.
1: That's right.
0: And after Evans died, the book started its travels.
1: Evans gave it to R.M. Mitchell from Griffin, Georgia.
0: Mm-hmm.
1: And then Mitchell's widow was a friend of my husband's and told him, you know, after he passed away, to come over and get any books he wanted to out of the library. So Everett picked out the book.
0: What's it look like?
1: Oh, gosh, it's 133 years old. It's just leather-bound,
0: mm-hmm.
1: And I wear gloves. The last time I looked at it, you know, I like to wear gloves.
2: Oh, here it is. Yeah. So I'm looking at it here.
0: We sent a copy of that photo where you can see the recipe for Coca-Cola to that historian of Coca-Cola, the guy who wrote that book, Mark Pendergrast. And my question for you is, could this be real?
2: Yeah. I think that it certainly is a version of the formula, and it's very, very similar to the formula that I found, that I talked about and printed in the back of my book.
0: This was an amazing discovery. In Mark's book, he tells the story of looking through Coca-Cola's archives and being shown the yellowing pages of an old notebook that belonged to the inventor of Coca-Cola, John Pemberton. The Coke people told him that it was from way before Pemberton moved to Atlanta, way before he invented Coke.
2: But in fact, it was quite clear that it was a formula book from at least after he'd invented Coca-Cola, because it mentioned Coca-Cola.
0: Oh, so do you think they just didn't know?
2: Apparently not.
0: Mm-hmm.
2: So in this formula book, there was a piece of paper that had a big X on the top of it. And as I looked at it, I thought, you know, I saw this flavoring ingredient. It had neroli. It had coriander. I thought, my God, this is a Coca-Cola formula. I couldn't believe it.
0: And did the company confirm that that's what this was?
2: Of course not. The company denies that that's what it was.
0: New York Times, May 3rd, 1993, the year Mark's book was published. Coca-Cola calls the recipe in his book, quote, the latest in a long line of previous unsuccessful attempts to reveal a 107-year-old mystery. But here's where things get interesting. When you compare these two recipes, the one that Mark found in John Pemberton's own notebook, stored deep inside Coca-Cola's very own archives, and the one from the 1979 newspaper clipping found 40 miles away in Griffin, Georgia.
2: Oil of lemon.
0: Not only do they match up, ingredient for ingredient, identical.
2: Oil of coriander.
0: The recipe in the newspaper fills in things that the one in the Coke archive leaves blank. The recipe from Coke's archive just lists numbers next to each ingredient, but the newspaper says what the numbers stand for, ounces and drops and drams. The recipe that was found in Coke's archive is just labeled X. The newspaper one says clearly, this recipe is Coca-Cola. I got into this wondering if it might be possible that this super secret recipe had been hiding in plain sight in an old newspaper clipping for decades. But once I learned that it actually matched this recipe in Coke's own archives, written by the creator of Coke, it was hard not to get very excited. These last 2 weeks, I've been carrying around a printout of the recipe everywhere I go. This one that I have right here with me in the studio today. And I've been telling everybody I see, I think I may have found the secret formula for Coke, and then I just watch them freak out. So now, right here on the radio, I will read you the formula. You have heard the facts. You can draw your own conclusions as to what this is. That's after a quick break. Stay with us.
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0: It's This American Life. Okay, so it's time to read you what I believe is the secret formula for Coca-Cola. But first, is it legal for us to even talk about this on the radio? Is Coke going to sue us both?
1: No, I don't think they will, because if they sued anything pertaining to the formula, then they would have to then produce the formula in order to say that what you were doing was an infringement on their formula. And they will never do that.
0: Great. Here we go. The 7X formula is just one element in these two recipes. It's made from 20 drops of orange oil, 30 of lemon oil, 10 of nutmeg oil, 5 of coriander oil, 10 of neroli oil. Neroli is a kind of orangey flavor. 10 of cinnamon oil and 8 ounces of alcohol. You mix that together, and then you take a little bit of that flavoring. One recipe says 2 ounces, the other says 2.5. You put that into another container where you're going to mix the syrup for the soda. The other ingredients, 3 ounces citric acid, 1 ounce caffeine, 2.5 gallons of water. The recipe calls that aqua. 2 pints of lime juice, 1 ounce of vanilla, 1.5 ounces of caramel coloring. And then we arrive at the 2 most controversial ingredients in Coca-Cola, 30 pounds of sugar, pounds, and at the very top of the page, first ingredient, F.E. Coca, which stands for fluid extract of coca. That would be the flavor of the coca leaf, which includes a small amount of cocaine. In fact, Mark says that cocaine figures in a big way in the creation of Coca-Cola. Before he invented Coke, John Pemberton had a hit with another drink called French wine coca. Its ingredients, wine, cocaine, and caffeine. Hard to see why people went for that one, right? Then, in 1885, Atlanta voted for prohibition. And Pemberton realized that he was going to have to get rid of the wine in his best-selling drink. So he kept the 2 other ingredients, the cocaine and the caffeine. People love those. But when you mix cocaine and caffeine together, they're bitter. So he pours in a ton of sugar to cut the bitterness, and voila, Coca-Cola. Pemberton called it his temperance drink.
1: I mean, this is an interesting thing. They still do use coca leaf for Coke, but they decocainize it in Maywood, New Jersey at the Stepan Chemical Company.
0: There's a plant in New Jersey, and basically they import tons and tons of coca leaves. They remove the cocaine from the coca leaf?
1: Correct. And it's been decocainized there since 1903.
0: 1903 being the year that Coca-Cola rids itself of cocaine. So there's all this circumstantial evidence pointing to this recipe being the original recipe for Coca-Cola, or at any rate, one of the original recipes. But the only way to tell for sure would be to make a batch. Taste it. The historian had never done that. The columnist back in 1979 never did it. That would be the final test. So we set out to do it.
2: This is it. This is it at the top, the first one up there.
0: First obstacle on our path, kind of a huge one. Coca leaves are a Schedule II controlled substance, totally illegal in the United States. When we asked the company that brings them in under special federal supervision and decocainizes them for Coca-Cola, this company Stepan, and asked them to sell us some, they stopped returning our calls. No coca leaves, no way to make the sacred recipe. But then, my fellow This American Life producer Ben Calhoun turned to an obscure back alley resource called the Internet.
3: Well, look at this. I just typed a coca tea into the search. 5, 6, 7. There's like a dozen things, more than a dozen, 15, 20 things come up, which are coca tea, just in Amazon.com.
2: Right. So the way that, you know, Coke does it with taking the cocaine out, this company says that they do the same thing.
0: So the hardest part was done, except for making the soda. For that, we turned to professionals. But when we first sent you guys this recipe and you took a look at it, can I just ask you, like, what did you think when you saw the ingredients?
4: It was pretty dizzying for me.
5: Yeah, I mean, it took a little while to sort of translate the handwriting and figure out what it was.
0: Meet Eric Chastain and Mike Spear, respectively the VP of Operations and the Marketing Director at Jones Soda in Seattle. Jones makes its living on flavors like cream soda and green apple soda, but they're also known for being willing to try anything. They've made turkey and gravy soda. They've made Brussels sprout soda. We sent them our recipe, and by the time that Ben and I got to their office, Mike and Eric had already made up a couple bottles of our recipe, and we're ready for a taste test. Our stuff versus real Coca-Cola.
4: It's the first bottle of Coke we've ever had in this office. Just get it out as soon as we can.
5: Yeah. Just get rid of it.
3: We were worried that asking you guys to go out and make Coca-Cola was like asking you to like go into the Death Star and blow up some planets or something.
4: Well, there was a little debate over that.
3: There was a debate. Yeah, for sure.
0: First, samples from our soda, the one from the 1979 newspaper, are poured into little cups. We're instructed to sniff first, then take a small sip, roll it around in our mouths. We really do not know what to expect.
3: Oh, thanks. I have this feeling that, like I'm going to drop acid right now.
4: Wow.
5: It's kind of tasty.
4: It's kind of tasty. It's not bad. It's definitely got a medicinal note to it.
6: Yeah, it does.
3: I find it to be really medicine-y. And if you didn't tell me that this was the Coca-Cola recipe, I wouldn't have known. It tastes fruity.
6: Yeah,
5: it does taste a little fruity.
0: Ben says the flavor is like Fruit Loops. To me, it's more like orange flavored baby aspirin, which means we failed. Right? We made the recipe. You would never mistake it for Coca-Cola. But then it occurred to us, maybe the original version of Coca-Cola did not taste like Coke today. Charles Candler, that guy who was taken into the Holy of Holies to learn the secret recipe from his dad, wrote this: the Pemberton product, that is the original product, did not have an altogether agreeable taste. It was unstable. It contained too many things, too much of some ingredients and too little of others. The bouquet of several of the volatile essential oils previously used was adversely affected by some ingredients. That could be the lime and baby aspirin flavored mess that we had just tried. But there was another possibility. The soda guys thought that technology has gotten so much better at extracting flavors like orange oil and lemon oil from fruits in the last 125 years. It's possible that all our ingredients are much, much stronger than Pemberton worked with back in 1886.
7: David Ames.
4: David, it's Eric and the rest of the gang at Jones.
0: So Eric and Mike called the flavor company that they're working on with all this. It's a company that specializes in beverage flavors called Sovereign down in Orange County, California, and asked if they could do a version that tones down the citrus and other flavors.
4: Maybe reduce some. I don't know. Maybe 5-10%.
7: Okay, got it.
8: Chemicals are all over here.
0: A few hours later, we have flown south to Los Angeles. We are in Sovereign's lab, a room that smells like you're inside of a bag of jelly beans. And we do a second taste test.
9: All right, so we've got the revised cola on the left and then Coca-Cola on the right.
0: In the lab with us and Mike from Jones Soda, with David Ames, who runs the flavor company, and his staff, going with the idea that our essential oils were much stronger than Pemberton's, they ended up cutting the amount of flavor in half. And then they tried it and they thought, oh, let's cut it in half again.
5: What do you think? It's interesting. It's definitely more mellow.
9: But also the flavor profile is almost at the same intensity as the Coke flavor profile.
10: I feel like you guys just knocked off Fort Knox.
0: We all look at each other like, what had we done?
3: How close do you think you are to the taste of actual Coca-Cola now?
11: You know, I would say probably, on a scale of 10, we're probably around 9, I would say. 8.5, 9.
0: Later, I talked to Steve Warth, the guy who did the heavy lifting and converting that old formula into modern lab measurements. He's the one in charge of developing Sovereign's flavors. He says the ingredients in this old recipe were no surprise to him. Most of them are the same ingredients you use to make any cola.
12: Orange oil, lemon oil, nutmeg, and cinnamon would be the main ones. I know that in some of the other flavor companies that I've worked at, we've worked on trying to get as close. We've had customers that come in and say, I want an exact match for Coke. And they're usually pretty close.
0: So basically this idea of like Coke, it's this super secret thing that nobody could crack. That from your perspective, that's just some very cheerful showmanship on their part.
12: Well, actually, no. It isn't. If you want to go side by side and match it exactly, that's very difficult. And that's not only difficult for Coca-Cola, it's difficult for everything.
0: That's because even if you know that there's, say, cinnamon in a drink, you don't know where it came from, Sri Lanka, Indonesia, and that can make all the difference in the flavor. I asked the flavor guys at Sovereign if they could pick out the real Coca-Cola from our formula in a blind taste test.
9: I'd be able to tell.
11: Yeah, there's probably a good chance that we will, yes.
0: So we marked the little plastic cups, which had real Coca-Cola, with a Sharpie, just a little dot on the bottom of the cup. The cups with our formula had no dot. Everyone tasted. David, okay, the guy who runs the company, was sure that he was drinking our formula, and then he flipped over the cup and saw...
9: Sharpie. I got a Sharpie.
0: Meaning, he thought our formula was Coca-Cola.
9: I got a Sharpie.
3: Do you think ordinary consumers would be able to pick out which one of these is real Coca-Cola?
11: You know, I highly doubt it. I seriously doubt it. I think if we would do a blind test right now with a regular consumer, I think we will be able to fool them.
13: Attention all Fairway shoppers. Take a moment to look down at your travel card. You may have the wrong card. If you have the wrong card, please return to the phone department. Thank you.
0: Ben and I put on lab coats and we set up a table in aisle 2B of a supermarket one afternoon with bottles of our soda, that is the formula from the 1979 newspaper article, and Coca-Cola. Taste test time. With each person, we would give them our formula first.
14: I taste berries.
0: And then we gave real Coke second.
14: Tastes like RC Cola.
0: Tastes like RC
14: Cola. Tastes like a really cheap cola.
0: And before we told people what they were, we asked which they liked better.
15: I like the first one better.
16: Probably the second one.
0: Second one?
17: Yeah, the second one I prefer.
0: 60% of the people preferred our formula over Coca-Cola.
14: The first one.
0: Though, to be fair to Coca-Cola, the people who said that they drank a lot of soft drinks, they always preferred the Coke.
18: It's better than the first one.
0: And when we asked people to guess which of the two drinks was Coca-Cola, to our surprise, actually, of the 30 people that we polled, 28 could tell which was Coca-Cola. Our formula was that different. People saw a family resemblance, though.
19: I was thinking it tastes more like the old vanilla Coke.
17: It had an aftertaste. It made me stop and think for a minute. But I can tell it was somewhere in there or it was manufactured by Coke.
20: Tastes like weird soda trying to be Coke.
0: There was just one more person that I wanted to taste the soda that we made and look at the recipe. And that was the Coca-Cola Corporation's resident expert on the history of the product and its early formulas.
21: My name is Phil Mooney. I'm the archivist for the Coca-Cola Company based in Atlanta, Georgia.
22: I would my quick reaction is that it's sweeter and flatter than Coca-Cola. It doesn't have the what we call the bite and the burn that the Coca-Cola has.
0: Does this seem like it could be an ancestor or a relative of Coca-Cola?
22: Quite frankly, I don't think so.
0: I told Phil everything that we knew about the recipe, the newspaper article it came from, how it matched a recipe deep in his own archives. He was not impressed. Very, very not impressed.
22: And really, this is not unusual. I can't tell you how many people have come forward over the years and claimed to have the formula for Coca-Cola. I probably have 3 or 4 dozen examples of that. And they'll say, well, you know, I knew this old pharmacist. I mean, almost the same story that you told me.
0: We went around and around on this. To me, the fact that the recipe showed up over and over gave it credibility. Coke's inventor John Pemberton was known to have sold the recipe to several different people back in the early days. And the fact that it had appeared in his own notebook in Coke's archive seemed like the clincher. But Phil said that no, that notebook, if we were to look at it more closely, was full of all kinds of failed attempts at soda recipes and variations on recipes, so it was hard for him to believe that the real formula for Coke was stuck in there among that stuff.
22: Could it be a precursor? Yeah. Yeah, absolutely. Is this the one that went to market? I don't think so.
0: But we don't know.
22: We're pretty sure. We're pretty sure that the final recipe was not the one represented in that book.
0: I asked him if anybody at Coca-Cola who had access to the original recipe, which he says they still have, actually checked to see if it matched the one in that notebook, and he politely sidestepped that question, and we moved on. You know, there's all this fuss about the secret formula, but it seems like the basic ingredients of Coca-Cola are actually on the public record.
22: Absolutely.
0: So I put it to him. Was the secret formula really a secret? He said that even if somebody cracked the entire manufacturing process, which he said they'd have to do, and produced something very, very close, Coke has this whole other thing nobody can touch.
22: There's a psychological element to this product. We've got 125 years worth of marketing and advertising and people's memories.
0: Well, in the supermarket, when we were in the supermarket, one of the young women who tasted the product, she tasted an unmarked little cup of Coca-Cola, and she said, that tastes like my childhood.
22: Yeah, there you go. Yeah.
0: That's what 125 years of omnipresent worldwide distribution and promotion buys you. I told Phil that we were going to put up the old recipe that we found on our website, and I asked him if it would be okay with Coke if listeners would try to make batches themselves. All the ingredients and oils that you need are online. They're cheap, too. And he laughed and said, yeah, let them try. They'll come running back to Coke. Coming up, how much does one of President Obama's old spark plugs sell for? And the search for other historical originals in a minute. Chicago Public Radio, when our program continues.
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0: This American Life, America Class. Today's show, Original Recipe, stories of people going to great lengths to find the authentic original item. Today's show is a rerun. We have arrived at Act 2 of our show. Act 2, ask not what your handwriting analyst can do for you. Ask what you can do for your handwriting analyst. When you find an old, authentic original, it can, of course, mean lots and lots of money. Jake Halpern tells what happened when somebody stumbled onto a trove of astounding papers, which lots of people thought was worth millions.
1: John Reznikoff buys and sells relics and documents. He's got a sprawling office in Westport, Connecticut that's floor-to-ceiling history. Old documents hanging everywhere, signed by Thomas Jefferson or James Madison or John Hancock. He's got Abraham Lincoln spectacles in a file cabinet. And in the middle of the room, as if some movers just dumped it there, something that looks like an old school desk.
2: That's Abraham Lincoln's desk. And why is it sitting here? Good question. I need to get it restored.
1: By the way, $325,000 if you're interested. In a back room, there's Annie Oakley's gun leaning up against the shelf where Ernest Hemingway's typewriter sits, alongside Franklin Roosevelt's chess set. It's like what you'd see if the Smithsonian had a going-out-of-business sale. The strangest thing that he bought and sold recently was President Obama's old Jeep. It sold for a lot, though John wouldn't say how much. When the guy who bought it had it repaired, John asked if he could keep the spare parts. He stores them in a closet in his office.
2: So I guess, I'm not kidding, right? So I guess these are struts.
1: Yeah.
2: Those are Obama struts. And in the bottom here, I'll grab a spark plug. There. There's a spark plug from Obama's car. I actually just sold one of these for $500 because it was Obama's. So.
1: Sucker, right? $500 for a spark plug? But 5 minutes in John's office and you realize people will buy anything connected to historical figures, assuming it's real. This business, especially the rare document business, can be risky. There are so many fakes out there. So John is a fanatic about authenticity. He studied fakes to see how they're made. He owns a huge collection of forgeries he bought from another collector, and he uses it as a reference. He can sometimes even identify a particular forger. And part of his office looks like a lab on CSI. He's got a special high-powered magnifier called a proscope and a video spectral comparator, a $30,000 machine used to analyze ink. John's called as an expert witness on handwriting in all kinds of court cases. He's a go-to guy in his field for spotting fake autographs.
2: At the risk of sounding egotistical, everybody in the business who wants an opinion on pretty much any presidential person, the first person they come to is me. And that's a big change in the 13 years.
1: That's when John's career all but collapsed in a scandal so deep and far-reaching that people are still arguing about what exactly happened. Even John himself isn't entirely sure. He made mistakes he didn't know he could make, mistakes he didn't even suspect. And for years, he didn't talk about it, until now. It all started in 1992, when John got a call from a guy named Lawrence X. Cusack III.
2: Very nice, very friendly guy, and he had some beautiful stamps that he was selling that were his father's or his father's collection. And I remember it included some very nice illustrated envelopes from the 19th century. And I bought them in several batches and became very friendly with him. He seemed to be very educated, extremely well polished, very well dressed.
1: The two of them hit it off. They started to hang out on the weekends. John was engaged at the time, and Cusack, everyone called him Lex, had a pretty young wife. They'd all have dinner at an Italian place. To John, Lex was a kind of worldly older brother. They started confiding in each other.
2: In the beginning, he unraveled his military career, which I thought was the coolest thing I'd ever heard.
1: John had a particular reverence for soldiers. His own dad had served in the Pacific in World War II, and John still talks about the time when he was 8 and his father took out his army uniform, covered in medals and ribbons, laid it out on the family's ping pong table. Ever since, John had been sort of obsessed with the military. He'd never joined himself, but he was eager to listen to someone like Lex, who told him he'd been in the Navy, flying F-16s during Vietnam. Lex was quiet about it. John had to pry the details out of him, that he'd been downed in Cambodia and survived by hiding in a swamp, breathing through a reed. What really struck John, what blew him away, was when they visited the Naval Academy in Annapolis. Lex's sister-in-law had been admitted, so they went down for plebe weekend.
2: When Lex came out, he was in a completely white uniform, lieutenant commander's uniform, because he was a lieutenant commander, wearing the hat, wearing the Navy cross, wearing all the medals on his chest. And there's, you know, 3,000 people there, and they're all saluting him. And I'm like, wow, I'm with a war hero here right now, and this is my buddy.
1: A few months after they met, Lex got to talking about his father, also named Lawrence Cusack, who died in 1985. Cusack Sr. had been a distinguished lawyer. He'd worked for the Roman Catholic Archdiocese of New York for many years, and he was personal counsel to John Cardinal O'Connor, the Archbishop. As Lex explained it, he had some pretty high-powered clients.
2: At one point, Lex revealed to me that his dad had worked for the Kennedys. And, you know, anytime I meet somebody who has any connection with anybody famous, I'm like, where are the papers? You know, the papers are valuable. Anything he signed would be valuable. And a conversation ensued on that, and he said he'd look.
1: A month or so later, Lex mentioned something else interesting.
2: Well, then Marilyn Monroe gets introduced into the equation. My father also worked for Marilyn Monroe. And he...
1: Can you just describe how that goes down?
2: Marilyn Monroe had a New York residence too. And he said he did some legal work for her and indicated that there was a relationship that his father helped to hush.
1: When he tells you this, like, what's your reaction? That's pretty crazy news, right?
2: Well, yeah. I mean, and I think anybody would have this reaction, you know, the dollar signs are coming in my eyes. I'm thinking, oh my God, this is a career maker for me. This is the treasure that I've been searching for my whole life.
1: And now are you starting to kind of tell him, like, can I see these papers? Or
2: I'm pushing him. I'm saying, go look for them. Where are they? You know, go get them. You know, go through the files. You don't know what you might be sitting on. You might be sitting on fortunes. Maybe it's hundreds of thousands. Maybe it's millions.
1: JFK and Marilyn Monroe. This was arguably the most storied love affair and cover-up of the 20th century. We've all heard the rumors about it for 50 years. But it's just that, rumors. No one ever had any hard and fast proof. Until maybe now. He forced himself to be patient as Lex searched through his father's extensive and mysterious files. John can't quite remember how long he waited, maybe weeks or even months, until one day, Lex finally shows up at his office with a discovery in hand.
2: He brought in a briefcase into the office, and I remember there was a document that I believe was on a sheet of stationery that was written in Kennedy's hand, and it sure looked like Kennedy to me. And it basically was written to Marilyn Monroe and indicated some kind of payoff. He agreed to pay something or give her something or set up a trust, I think it was.
1: In other words, jackpot.
2: Agreement made this third day of March 1960 between John F. Kennedy residing at the Carlyle Hotel, New York, New York, Marilyn Monroe residing at 444 East 57th Street, New York, New York, witnesseth. Whereas a result of a relationship between Marilyn Monroe, herein referred to as MM, and John F. Kennedy, herein referred to as JFK, MM believes she has suffered irreparable harm to her well-being and to her professional life and career, and that such has been the cause of personal hardship and suffering which is not possible to measure. MM shall never discuss nor reveal to any persons the specifics of the said relationship between her and JFK.
1: And there were other documents like this one. Lex kept finding them. Letters on Kennedy's U.S. Senate stationery, on White House stationery. There were index cards and personal notes. The documents proved JFK's relationship not just with Marilyn Monroe, but with other sketchier characters as well.
2: This is a memorandum. Monroe will refrain from discussing her knowledge of any meetings or discussions of any kind which may have taken place, at which were present JFK and Gene Khanna.
1: Who's Gene Khanna?
2: Sam Giancana,
1: the mob boss.
2: Yes.
1: I mean, are you nervous holding these things in your hand for the first time when you're doing it?
2: I'm nervous on a number of levels. I was scared. I'm thinking that, you know, this is really dangerous stuff. How do I handle this? Is this too big for me? How am I going to do this? How am I going to do it right? And also what's going through my head is, oh my God, here it is, the Holy Grail. Oh my God, this is worth a lot of money.
1: In all, Lex unearthed more than 300 documents, a whole archive. And John, of course, considered that maybe, like the Holy Grail, it was too good to be true. So he set about authenticating the papers. He went to at least half a dozen experts in the field, not just handwriting experts, but people who specialize in Kennedy documents. But John didn't want the contents of the papers to get out. He wanted to protect their value. So he sent the experts only a few documents each, or sometimes portions of documents he'd Xeroxed, excluding the juicy parts.
2: And each one, one by one, authenticated them and said they were real.
1: One of these experts was John's mentor and a giant in the field, Charles Hamilton.
2: And right away he looked at it. And this is, if you look at that book right there where it says The Robot, okay, that's all about John Kennedy's handwriting. So here's the guy that wrote the book. And he looked at it, maybe spent 10 minutes with it. This is authentic. And wrote a letter and on it, and that gave me tremendous confidence.
1: John, isn't it possible that if you had come to him and said, look, the stuff that I'm giving you here is red hot. This confirms some stuff that people don't want to believe, and some of it is kind of incredible, that he might have said, all right, let me break out the magnifying glass and take a little bit of a closer look here. This is huge what I'm about to do.
2: That I won't concede, because I think the way in knowing how a handwriting expert looks at things, either it is or it isn't. So either it was his handwriting or it wasn't. What it said wasn't important.
1: So the papers were authenticated, and John laid the groundwork to sell them. He enlisted another dealer of historical papers and artifacts, a well-connected guy named Tom Cloud, to handle the actual sales. Lex would get most of the money. Tom and John would make up to 20%, which they would split evenly. They came up with a strategy. They quietly sell the documents to Tom Cloud's roster of wealthy clients on the condition that they not disclose what they'd bought to anyone for a few years. Meanwhile, John and Tom would find someone to write a book about the archive, which would then lead to a movie deal. Once the book and movie were released, of course, the value of the documents would likely skyrocket, and investors would be happy. Everything started to fall into place. An acquaintance connected them with the perfect writer to publicize Lex's archive, Seymour Hersh, the famous investigative journalist who'd won a Pulitzer for breaking the My Lai massacre story. Hersh, as it turns out, was already under contract to write a book about JFK's presidency called The Dark Side of Camelot. Cusack began sending copies of the documents in batches, and Hersh started checking that the names and other details in the documents were consistent with his own research.
2: All of a sudden, a document would come out, and Hersh would independently verify that there was a name of a doctor that injected Kennedy with painkillers for his back, and that nobody knew this, and he found out the name of the doctor through somebody who he had interviewed, and it would be impossible for Lex to have produced that name, or these names, like, or the people who were co-signing the documents, or advisors to Marilyn Monroe, that were being verified along the way. There was more confidence. The confidence was building.
1: And this was something they could use to build investor confidence, too. Pulitzer Prize-winning author Seymour Hersh is on board and has independently verified key parts of the archive. Hersh's book would come out in November of 1997. In addition, Hersh was working on a documentary about the archive in collaboration with ABC. By the end of the summer of 1997, about 140 different investors had made purchases from Tom Cloud. The trust agreement between Kennedy and Monroe had alone sold for $450,000. At this point, the documents had already netted roughly $5 million. It was all going great. They were making a lot of money. John and his fiancée got married, Lex's wife was a bridesmaid, and John had a baby boy. Then, one day, John's in Cape Cod, and he gets a phone call.
2: August 22nd. 1997, sitting on the beach.
0: What happens then?
2: That's the call I get from Cloud about Lex being sandbagged by Peter Jennings.
1: Cloud is Tom Cloud, Lex and John's business partner. ABC's Peter Jennings had interviewed Lex for a segment that would air on 2020.
3: Where did the collection come from? The answer lies with Mr. Lex Cusack.
4: My first thought was...
1: John and Lex had been excited about the segment. They saw it as a kind of phase one of their media launch.
5: Were you aware at any time before your father died that he'd done any work for the Kennedy family?
4: No.
1: What became clear very quickly was this wasn't just a puff piece hyping Hirsch's book. It was an investigation. You might have heard something about it. It became huge news. What happened was that ABC had gotten wind of some suspicious inconsistencies in the archive. For starters, one of the letters from Cusack Sr., which was dated 1961, had a zip code in the letterhead. Turns out, there were no zip codes in 1961. They weren't announced until 1962. So ABC hired an expert of its own, a former document examiner for the FBI. He did forensic analysis of the documents, scrutinizing the paper, the ink, the type. The examiner found that the typeface turned out to be something called Prestige Pica Selectric, which didn't exist until the early 1970s. And whoever typed these documents had also made corrections using a particular kind of liftoff correction tape.
6: And liftoff tape was not invented or placed onto the market until 1973, a full 10 years after President Kennedy was killed.
3: So this is a blatant forgery by any standard.
6: Blatant forgery.
1: Jennings takes all this evidence and calmly and methodically presents it to Lex. Lex appears stunned, almost as if he can't process what Jennings is saying.
5: How do you explain that?
4: I really don't know. I mean, this is a problem we grapple with often is that, are these the original documents? Are these copies that were made of the documents?
3: Throughout the remainder of our interview, Mr. Cusack offered various explanations for the problems we showed him. But the one that he repeated most often was that the documents we had questioned might be later copies of originals. What he meant by this was never clear.
4: So somebody might have put their signatures on those documents at a later time.
5: I'm not talking about the signatures.
4: Right.
5: I'm not talking
4: right.
5: about the handwriting.
4: The documents themselves.
5: I'm talking about the typewriter
4: right.
5: technology.
4: Right.
5: It was not available
4: right.
5: at the time these documents were
4: right.
5: allegedly drawn.
4: There must be an explanation of why those documents exist, if in fact they were produced later.
5: Mr. Cusack, somebody has forged these documents.
4: I think the other experts will not agree.
5: I'm bound to ask you, Mr. Cusack. Did you forge these documents?
4: No, sir, I didn't.
1: By this time in the interview, there's a pregnant bead of sweat sliding its way down Lex's cheek. He looks desperate and trapped. If the camera panned out, you'd half expect to see him manacled to the chair. So this is what Tom Cloud tells John when he calls him on that day in August.
2: My heart dropped out of its spot in my body at that point, and it was, oh no.
1: Here's the interesting thing. It's not, oh no, the papers are fake. Or, oh no, I've been duped by Lex. It's, oh no, we've told the truth. And now we're in for it because we've antagonized the Kennedys, the one family in America you do not antagonize. Plus the mob and God knows who else.
2: This must be this very powerful family trying to prevent this information from coming out. And that there's no way that these are fake, that these are real. That, you know, Lex is a war hero. He's an honest and good man. And this can't be, and this is a big conspiracy, and we need to get to the bottom of it.
1: The notion of a conspiracy might sound a bit far-fetched and frightening, but it also offered some assurances. At least in this scenario, the world as John knew it remained constant. The papers were still real, the choices he'd made were the right ones, and Lex Cusack was still his dear and trusted friend.
2: That's what I'm thinking. And, you know, what seems like minutes afterwards... it's a grand jury investigation.
1: During this period, things got pretty dark for John. He began taking medication to reduce his anxiety and to prevent panic attacks. Still, he was paranoid. He became convinced that something terrible would happen to him, that his car would blow up when he turned the key. And all this time, John is rehashing the Peter Jennings interview and the inconsistencies with the documents, the typeface and the zip code, the liftoff correction tape. What explained all that? First chance he got, he confronted Lex.
2: We met somewhere, I don't remember where, and he was holding his hands in his head. He didn't know what to do. He'll just give all the money back. Of course, he had spent most of the money then. Who did it? Where did these come from if they're not real? How could they be? I did it, he said. I did it. It just got carried away.
1: He's confessing to you, I forged these documents.
2: He didn't say exactly that. He said, I did it. I'm the one who did it. And I said, what are you talking about? How could this be? How could this possibly be? What are you telling me? And then he recanted. He said, no, I just said that because it was a moment. I didn't really do it. I don't know what this could be. Maybe it's a conspiracy. Maybe I don't know what he was saying. I don't remember. But he was equivocating.
1: What especially bothered John was something else completely. During the 2020 segment, Peter Jennings had reported that ABC could find no evidence that Lex was a retired naval officer.
2: I mean, that was a big thing for me, the military thing. You know, if he was this military hero, these can't, in my mind, these can't possibly be non-authentic.
1: When you confront him with this, what does he say?
2: On one hand, he says, well, it was just kind of a story that got carried away. On the other hand, he said, well, there are things that I can't talk about. Like the indication to me was, okay, he was, MI5, or that it really was real, but he was like some kind of covert agent and he couldn't talk about it. And it seemed believable.
1: Before you scream to yourself, how could he be so stupid? Consider that John's realization about Lex meant dismantling everything he understood about himself. John's entire career was based on knowing the real thing when he saw it. He could judge the authenticity of stamps and signatures and documents. And most importantly, people, especially friends. In other words, John was no dupe. No way. And not only was there a lot of money on the table, these documents were going to make his career. So while it might sound crazy that he'd believe that Lex was MI5, it made even less sense that John himself was a sucker.
2: I would hang on anything that would be a thread that would be, yes, see, I was right. Here's the record of him being, a covert agent for the CIA in military clothing or whatever would happen that would make this whole thing, the whole nightmare, end.
1: John's lawyer told him that he had to clear his name, and the only way to do that was to secretly record Lex. He needed to get him on tape discussing their earlier conversation, where Lex confessed and then recanted, because that would show the prosecutor that John was innocent. After all, Lex wouldn't be confessing and making excuses if John were in on the scam. John at first refused, arguing that Lex hadn't done anything wrong. His lawyer insisted.
2: And he said, well, you don't have to do it if you don't want to. But tomorrow, if you don't do it, it's fine, but you need to get a new lawyer.
7: I can't help but think that you've known something. Can't help it. I'm sorry.
1: So John did it. His lawyer hired a private detective to wire John's office with a hidden microphone. He and Lex talk for an hour. They're both tense and emotional. Lex leaps from topic to topic, offering one wild, half-baked explanation after another, while John tries to pin him down.
7: The thing that I can't get out of my mind, what's bothering me that I can't get out of my mind, is when you came here, what was it, 3 days after that?
8: Yeah.
7: Okay, but you're sitting here.
8: I know.
7: Okay, you're sitting here and you're telling me that you're guilty, that you did everything, that everything's fake. You gotta listen.
8: I'm listening to you. I am. I'm listening to you.
7: I'm telling you, I'm looking at my son's picture.
8: I know. John, I know. I'm looking at your son's picture. I'm looking at you. You don't realize how close I feel to you. So I'm looking at you and I'm going, oh my God, I've ruined this guy's life. Okay?
7: Well, that's true.
8: Okay? So I'm going, oh my God.
1: Lex tells John he only confessed in order to protect his father's reputation. He didn't want anyone thinking his father had forged the documents or that his father was somehow connected to the mob. Though maybe his father did fake some papers for whatever reason.
8: And when I'm sitting there, I'm thinking, like, people are going to think my father's a mob lawyer. My brother's going to think he was like a mob lawyer and that he forged his stuff to protect himself from getting in trouble. And now it's sort of like, I can't let that happen. So it's sort of like, why don't people say, we'll give everything back and the whole thing will go away. We'll just pay everybody back. There was a big mistake. We don't know what caused it. It was like having a nervous breakdown, practically. I couldn't figure out what the hell. It was such a shock. What could, possibly have happened? Could my dad have done this? If he did do it, why didn't he leave
1: Lex seems genuinely confused. The only thing Lex essentially admits lying about is his Navy career. He tells John it was more or less a joke that got out of hand. until a number of people, including Lex's own wife, were under the impression that he actually fought in Vietnam. The thing barely hangs together. As for the crisp white lieutenant commander's uniform that John had seen him wearing that day in Annapolis, Lex didn't want to comment for this story, so all I have to go on from him is the TV footage and the wire recording. There, Lex mostly comes across as pathetic. He doesn't show any of the smooth cunning of the Hollywood con man. Instead, his genius, if that's what it is his lack of finesse. If he's conning John, then his disguise is the pitiable friend who got in over his head, and he plays it very, very well. So well that after the secretly recorded meeting, John says he didn't feel relieved or justified. He felt awful.
2: There was an Irish pub like on the street over from my office, and I remember drinking 3 Guinnesses in like 10 minutes, and I'm not a drinker. I was like, wow, what did I just do?
1: Is there part of you still believing this guy could be a decorated Navy officer who has the real documents and I'm betraying him?
2: I think there's still, like, I don't know why, but like a 1/100th of 1% part of me that still thinks that.
1: John says the real aha moment for him finally came when an FBI agent told him point blank that Lex had never served in the military. In other words, Lex's best move, whether by luck or design, was that he hit John's Achilles heel. He passed himself off as a decorated soldier. So Lex's deepest betrayal wasn't the JFK papers. It was claiming he breathed through a reed in Cambodia. Lex was convicted in federal court of mail and wire fraud and served nearly 10 years in prison. He got out about 3 years ago. Seymour Hersh's reputation took a temporary hit, especially after he testified at trial that he quote-unquote misstated things regarding his independent verifications. John was cleared of any wrongdoing, but his life didn't just bounce right back. His business suffered. He had to resign as president of the Professional Autograph Dealers Association, an organization he founded. His marriage fell apart. The JFK papers nearly ruined him, and it's not surprising. He's had a hard time trusting people since.
2: You know, I definitely have trust issues in my life. There's no question that I have trust issues because of this. I mean, you know, you get paranoid. Is Lex my friend because I'm such a great guy, or is it because I was a foil in his plot to take over the world? And then I'm thinking, you know, is this person really my friend, who really is my friend, another person in my life? And I do that, and I feel terrible and guilty about when I'm distrustful, and I shouldn't be. But it's there, and I have to temper that all the time.
1: But in a weird way, he's thankful, too. His paranoia made him better at what he does. It was after the Cusack fiasco that he threw himself into studying fakes and forgeries and made himself so good at spotting them. When I showed John a copy of one of the Cusack documents, he started to analyze the handwriting all over again. It was a document from an archive that had fooled so many experts, and that some people in the field, even to this day, argue is real. He turned the paper upside down, just as his mentor Charles Hamilton taught him to do, so you aren't distracted by the actual letters, you just see the lines, the curves, and the dots.
2: Now, the J's were always different, but look at the Jack, for instance, upside down. And just look at the way the spacing and how it's inconsistent and bouncy. It's very, very good. The forgery is very, very good. I have no idea how they were made. No idea. That, to me, is the big mystery, you know, in my life. I don't know how he did it. I don't know how they were so good. I have no idea. Or if he did it. I don't even know that he did it. Maybe somebody else did it and he pushed them forward.
1: How hard is it to pull off what Lex pulled off?
2: I don't think anybody has ever done that in the history of our field as successfully as he did for the amount of time that he did.
1: And how was he able to do that?
2: Sheer genius, I'd say. Sheer genius.
1: And perhaps Lex was a mastermind. But then again, we all want to think we can only be fooled by genius.
0: Jake Halpern. He's the host of the podcast Deep Cover, which does investigative stories about secrets and deceptions.

0: 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Thanks, as always, to our program's co-founder, Mr. Tori Malatia. You know, in the mailroom this week, I was surprised to catch him opening a love letter that he got from some random listener.
1: This is not unusual. I can't tell you how many people have come forward over the years. I probably have 3 or 4 dozen examples of that.
0: I'm Eric Glass. 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
2: 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The world of Bedford Falls, including George and the otherworldly Clarence, comes to life again on Bristol's Paramount Stage. 6 performances, November 20th through December 6th. Ticket details at theaterbristol.org.

0: even money to Russian war machine, it's tantamount to helping Putin to kill us.
1: How the U.S.'s diesel fuel deal with Russia is going over in Ukraine. For Sunday, October 11th, this is All Things Considered from NPR News.

0: Live from NPR News in Washington, I'm Dan Ronan. Saudi Arabia says it intercepted a missile fired at an airport in the capital, Riyadh, on Sunday. But another projectile hit a passenger terminal, sparking a fire. NPR's Awa Batrani reports it comes a day after 13 people were killed and 300 or more wounded, some critically, in Houthi attacks at that same airport.
1: Saudi Arabia had already suspended flights and operations at Riyadh Airport when an unknown projectile hit one of its passenger terminals for the second day in a row. Yemen's Houthis have struck Saudi airports four times over the past week, but Saturday's attacks are the deadliest on the capital, Riyadh, in more than a decade. Among those killed was a U.S. citizen. The Iran-backed group says its attacks are in response to more than 2,000 Saudi airstrikes on Houthi areas in various parts of Yemen in recent weeks. The group also says it hit an Aramco gas facility and an oil refinery in Saudi Arabia's eastern province in the past 24 hours. Saudi Arabia has not commented on those attacks. Ayab Al-Trawi, NPR News, Dubai.
0: Several states are dealing with flooding and high winds in the aftermath of hurricanes Isis and Rachel. NPR's Shondalise Duster reports.
2: The remnants of Isaias and Rachel, now post-tropical cyclones, have caused flooding across the south and west. In North Carolina, there were tornado warnings on Sunday, as well as a high risk of flooding from heavy rains. Rapid river rising is also possible as the system moves out. A tornado watch is also in effect for parts of southern Virginia through Sunday night. The National Weather Service says parts of the southwest, including southern California, could receive up to 3 inches of rain on Sunday. Forecasters also warned of damaging winds and life-threatening surf, as well as rip currents. Rain is expected to continue from both Isaias and Rachel through Monday. Shondalise Duster, NPR News.
0: On the Pacific coast of Mexico, Hurricane Simon is pounding the region as a Category 4 hurricane. Election officials around the country are urging mail-in voters for the midterm elections to return ballots as soon as possible. It's because of changes to the mailing system. NPR's Hansi Lo Wang reports.
3: Some post offices now have fewer daily pickups and a different way of processing mail to help the U.S. Postal Service stabilize its shaky finances. Those changes have raised the risk of getting your mail-in ballot rejected if you mail it close to Election Day. About a week before November 3rd, the Postal Service says it plans to speed up ballot deliveries. Still, USPS public service announcement says if you're voting by mail, do it early.
4: We recommend that you mail your completed ballot before Election Day and at least a week before the deadline by which your mail-in ballot must be received by your local election office.
3: Voters with mail-in ballots can also consider returning them at their local election office or at any available drop boxes. Hansi Lo Wang, NPR News.
0: And from Washington, you're listening to NPR News. Pope Leo will undergo surgery this week to remove a small growth on his lung. Megan Williams reports doctors found a nodule during a routine checkup.
5: Pope Leo told pilgrims gathered in St. Peter's Square on Sunday that doctors had found what he called a localized nodule in his lung. He said it was detected at a very early stage and is well contained, but doctors recommended removing it. The Vatican says the surgery will take place in the coming days, with Leo expected to recover in about a week. It's the first known health scare for the American Pope since his election last year. Leo is physically active and plays tennis regularly. Next month, he's due to make a 12-day trip to Uruguay, Argentina, and Peru, where he lived for two decades and holds citizenship. The Vatican has not said whether the surgery will affect those plans. For NPR News, I'm Megan Williams in Rome.
0: The Justice Department is investigating five television networks that cover the White House as part of the pool arrangement for possible antitrust violations. The five networks, ABC, CBS, CNN, NBC, and Fox, did not comment on the Justice Department action, but media and press advocacy groups are denouncing the latest action. The move comes just weeks after President Trump removed CNN, MS Now, Politico, and those three networks from the White House because he objected to the way they covered them. Christina Pike, the Tennessee woman who was unsuccessfully executed on September 30th, was returned over the weekend from a hospital to a hospital. I'm Dan Ronan, NPR.
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0: Welcome to All Things Considered from NPR News. I'm Joel Rose. President Trump and President Zelensky of Ukraine have had a stormy relationship, and this weekend it's taken another chaotic turn. On Friday, Trump announced an agreement with Russia's President Putin to ease sanctions and reopen flows of diesel fuel. That did not go over well in Kyiv. Zelensky called Trump, quote, weak, unquote. Trump responded yesterday saying Ukraine should get a new president.
1: I suggest they get a new leader who can make a deal, because he could have made many deals that for some reason he never does.
0: Then today, Zelensky offered to hold new elections, but only if there is a ceasefire, as he told ABC's This Week.
2: Please tell Putin, give us 2 months, 60 days of total ceasefire, 60 days, and we will organize elections.
0: Shortly afterward, President Trump posted on Truth Social that both parties have agreed to an energy ceasefire. But Zelensky told media outlets that was news to him. This geopolitical tussling matters. The war between Ukraine and Russia is in its fourth year. U.S. military and financial aid to Ukraine hangs in the balance, and the fighting has exacerbated a global energy crisis. To understand the view from Kyiv tonight, we called Oleksandr Mareshkov. He's a member of Ukraine's parliament and the chairman of its Committee on Foreign Policy. I asked him if he knows anything about a ceasefire.
3: First of all, there is absolutely no ceasefire, because right now I'm sitting in a dark apartment when there is no power, when there is no water. In the morning, there were nonstop air raid alerts going off. Then I heard rather loud explosions. So we don't have any ceasefire or energy truce whatsoever. And to me, this statement by President Trump came as a quiet surprise.
0: What do you think is going on? I mean, he says both parties have agreed.
3: First of all, our president, Volodymyr Zelensky, he didn't confirm that there is any ceasefire. But I'm afraid that it's part of internal American politics on the eve of the midterm elections. And maybe President Trump, well, actually, it's his typical political style, maybe, to make such statements, which later are not confirmed.
0: Diplomatically speaking, are things as bad as they look?
3: Well, first of all, the good news about all this story is that American Congress, most of them are on the side of Ukraine. The situation is not that bad. Of course, there might be some disagreements between President Trump and President Zelensky, but it's a normal thing. So I think it's part of normal diplomatic or political process.
0: What is the state of Ukrainian infrastructure, and what is your incentive to try to stop attacks from Russia on that infrastructure right now?
3: Our critical infrastructure is being hit practically each day, and it's not in the best shape. But at the same time, the thing is that ahead of us is a very difficult winter, and Putin will definitely weaponize this winter. He wants to continue to destroy us. He wants to create humanitarian catastrophe. We're trying to prepare our power grid for that. But, of course, we understand that the coming winter will be very difficult.
0: What has been the reaction in Ukraine today to these latest developments?
3: We were outraged, honestly speaking, by this so-called diesel deal between President Trump and Putin, because, yes, it's taken as a betrayal, because we don't understand what's going on. Putin is conducting a crime of genocide against Ukrainian people, and if our closest friend, the United States, is given some support or given money to Russian war machine, it's tantamount to helping Putin to kill us.
0: As you know, the midterm elections here in the U.S. are looming, and President Trump wants diesel supplies for Americans urgently. And he has blamed Ukraine in part for the high diesel prices that U.S. farmers and truckers are facing. How do you respond to that?
3: We wouldn't like Ukraine to become a hostage to internal political struggle in the United States. And we understand that situation before the midterm elections is getting tense, but Ukraine cannot be blamed. I believe it's very unfair and even immoral to blame the victim of the aggression. We're trying to protect ourselves. We're trying to destroy Russian war machine, which is killing us. And the only way to do it is to deprive Russia of oil revenues and its capabilities, including oil refineries. So, and I believe that the United States, it should support, not blame the victim. To me, it's deeply immoral.
0: I've been speaking to Oleksandr Mrejko. He is a member of Ukraine's parliament and the chairman of its Committee on Foreign Policy. Thank you very much for joining us.
3: Thank you.
0: President Trump blames the Russia-Ukraine war for soaring energy costs. The war with Iran, though, is the dominant factor, keeping global diesel prices high. This weekend, the UK Maritime Trade Operations Center reported two oil tankers traversing the Strait of Hormuz were attacked. Nearly 100 vessels have been hit since the U.S. war with Iran began, resulting in 24 deaths, according to the UN. And the attacks are taking on new forms.
4: Small boats that surrounded a few of the vessels and started firing with RPG and even with the guns.
0: Manoj Yadav is the general secretary of a union representing merchant sailors from India, many of whom work in the Persian Gulf. He says because of that danger, ship captains and sailors making these transits are being offered big money.
4: Not only one time, two time, three time, five times of their salary they are getting just to transit the Hormuz Strait.
0: Five times their regular salary?
4: Yeah.
0: And if they don't comply, Yadav says they might be punished.
4: And maybe there are possibilities that they will get blacklisted.
0: Now, oil deliveries through the Strait of Hormuz have recently seen a recovery, maybe as much as 80% of the pre-war supply, according to trade intelligence firm Kepler. But the cost of getting through the choke point continues to hit pocketbooks around the world. And in the U.S., that's raising the political stakes ahead of the midterm elections. With November approaching, Democrats are hoping to win back Latino voters who have soured on President Trump. But they're facing a big deficit. Many independent Latino voters say they are done with both parties. Now Democrats are trying to rebuild trust. And for help, they're turning to online influencers. NPR congressional correspondent Claudia Grisales has more.
5: There's a place where Latinos go for political news more than any other demographic, and it sounds a little like this.
6: The meat $6.89 a pound?
7: So won't Donald Trump.
8: Give us another couple of years.
9: Bills to pay. I have groceries to buy.
5: That's social media influencers Benny and Abe Gallegos, Solange Hernandez-Hollowell, and Alexa Flores. Flores is a Latina content creator with nearly 500,000 followers. She used to just post about things like beauty tips and fashion. But the Arizona resident said she shifted to politics in response to the Trump administration's immigration policies.
10: My job is to get people to understand that so that they can go and move that needle.
5: That job now includes events with the campaign arm of the Congressional Hispanic Caucus, also known as Bold PAC. Bold PAC sought out influencers to connect with voters in a more personal way than a traditional campaign ad. Here's California Democratic Congresswoman Linda Sanchez, who chairs the group.
11: We're turning to trusted voices in local communities that have followings, giving them information and then allowing them to create content in a way that is organic and authentic.
5: There are no federal rules around how candidates or groups are supposed to disclose payments for political support on social media. Bold PAC says it is not paying content creators for posts. Instead, they're providing stipends of $1,500 for flights, hotels, and other travel costs for each event. In the coming weeks, influencers will join Get Out the Vote stops in swing districts. Flores will appear at a Dia de los Muertos event with lowriders and voters in Tucson, Arizona. Sanchez says these creators can help connect Democrats with the key group, the roughly 30% of Latinos who get their news from social media influencers.
11: Whether that's Instagram or YouTube or TikTok, that's how they're getting their information. So we need to be in those spaces.
5: They hope it's good timing. A growing number of Latinos feel betrayed by President Trump's immigration and economic policies. But Democratic strategist Stephanie Valencia says plenty of work remains to draw all those disillusioned voters back to her party long term. Valencia is co-founder of Equis Research, which found that roughly a third of Latinos are considered independent voters. Of those, more than 40% think neither party cares for people like them.
7: One election cycle is not going to solve the problem that Democrats have had, an afraid trust with Latino voters that has developed over the last several election cycles.
5: That includes what many saw as President Biden's liberal immigration policies and focus on foreign intervention over domestic policy. Valencia argues that outdated Democratic campaigns have underestimated how swingy Latino voters can be. That is, when it comes to campaign spending and messaging, they show up with too little, too late.
7: You know, Latinos are just a more persuadable universe and can't just be treated as a base turnout universe for Democrats.
5: One of those influencers working with Bold Pack, Solange Hernandez-Hollowell, agrees. Like others, her posts often don't even mention specific candidates, but they do focus on issues that Democrats are campaigning on, like cost of living and immigration. So the Texan wants to help Latinos connect with candidates in a way that goes beyond the transactional.
10: Latinos feel like politicians just show up right before the elections. I don't think we feel very heard.
5: She's encouraging her followers to vote through Spanish language posts and translating what this political moment can mean.
10: My main goal right now is making sure that everything that's happening around the world reaches my family and my community in a way that they can understand it.
5: Flores, the Arizona influencer, says she hopes for more awareness that Latinos are having a growing impact on American life.
10: The wave of Latinos growing in this country is becoming a bigger voice for a lot of things.
5: In the race to November, both parties and their Latino constituents will find out just how far that voice can go. Claudia Rizales, NPR News.
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8: 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Dr. DeYoung's talk, A Closer Look at the Ancient Vice of Acedia, will address this phenomenon, defined as a state of spiritual apathy, open to the public on October 19th at Bristol's First Presbyterian Church. 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

I'm Dan Ronan in Washington with these news headlines. Saudi Arabia's King Khalid International Airport remains closed after a second projectile struck a passenger terminal today. This latest attack comes one day after an attack on a passenger terminal that killed at least 13 people. Pope Leo announced today he will undergo surgery in the coming days to remove a nodule that was discovered in one of his lungs. The Vatican says the recovery time for the 71-year-old pontiff should take about a week. Much of the southeast and the mid-Atlantic is experiencing heavy rains today as the remnants of a Category 3 hurricane moves northward after striking Florida and Alabama. Four people died. I'm Dan Ronan, NPR News.

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1: This is All Things Considered from NPR News. I'm Joel Rose. Don't tell anybody. That was the advice that Allie Prout received from her cellmate. Prout had told her that she had been raped by Gregory Rodriguez, a corrections officer at the Central California Women's Facility in Chowchilla, California.
2: She's like, you do what you have to do and be fake until you get out of here, and then you tell somebody.
1: Prout followed that advice, and for months she bore more abuse and quietly collected evidence until she was released in August of 2022. When she got out, that evidence she collected, along with her testimony, would help convict Rodriguez on more than 60 counts of sexual assault. He was sentenced to 224 years in prison. Prout's story, along with the abuse suffered by many other prisoners at the Central California Women's Facility in Chowchilla, are the subject of a new investigative podcast, We Are Jane Doe, by NPR member station KQED and Snap Studios. And a warning, this story will contain details of violence and sexual assault. Host Madi Bolaños and producer Anna Sussman join me now. Welcome to you both.
3: Thanks for having us.
4: Thanks for having us.
1: Anna, I want to start with you. Allie Prout's story is really central to the podcast. Tell us a little bit about her and why her story was so crucial to your investigation.
4: She was convicted of a nonviolent offense, and very soon after she arrived at the Central California Women's Facility, an officer named Gregory Rodriguez said something inappropriate to her about how beautiful her lips were and how attractive she was, and she felt very uncomfortable. And shortly after that, he proceeded to assault her, and it was during the very first assault, she said, that she decided to single-handedly kind of make this plan to fight back. She said she knew she couldn't yell and fight in the same way that someone in the free world might be able to. She knew she had to kind of pretend to go along with things because the big fear she had and that lots of women we spoke with had is more time being added to their sentence. Most of the women who are there for much longer amounts of time than she was set to serve. And for that reason, she still had a lot of fight in her, and she hadn't been kind of broken down by the system, and she hadn't been dehumanized year after year in the way that many women that we've interviewed are. Gregory Rodriguez had assaulted many, many women, and many women had tried various ways to fight back, but none of them had been successful because they hadn't been released as quickly as she had.
1: Okay, so we know that her testimony ultimately played a major part in Rodriguez's arrest. What happened next?
4: After Allie came forward, we asked the prison to give us all the data that they could about reports, claims of sexual assault at the prison. And what we saw from that data was pretty amazing. A dramatic rise in women reporting sexual assault inside that prison after Rodriguez was arrested.
1: So a dramatic rise. And following that increase in complaints comes this really horrific incident that figures prominently in this podcast. The day is August 2nd. 2024. Over 150 inmates are rounded up in the prison cafeteria. They are held there for hours while their cells are raided by the correction staff. And then they are attacked with gaseous chemical agents, tied up, beaten. Here's how some of the women described that incident in your podcast.
5: It was like a concentration camp, actually, if I'm allowed to say that.
6: It was World Zone, World War II Zone.
7: It was the most traumatizing experience I've ever dealt with in my life.
1: The correction staff had a name for this incident. They called it Operation Breakdown. You collected testimony and reviewed the security footage of this incident. After all of your reporting, Madi, what do you understand about how and why this happened?
3: Okay, so we interviewed this woman named Antoinette Yancey. She's incarcerated at the Central California Women's Facility. She's also on a council that mediates issues between staff and prisoners. She told us that a sergeant came up to her and essentially warned her that if this rise in sexual assault complaints didn't stop, that there would be consequences. She was also part of a lawsuit that involved 12 other women, and they were suing CDCR for injuries that they got during that August 2nd incident. And in that lawsuit, they also alleged that this was retaliation for a rise in sexual assault complaints. Now, just last month, the DOJ came out with its own report, and it looked into August 2nd, and it also found that it was retaliation for sexual assault complaints.
1: You know, I find it striking that the corrections staff must have known that this would all be caught on the security cameras, but this still went ahead. What do you make of that?
3: What we learned in our reporting is that there is kind of this culture at the facility where there's almost this unchecked power. And so, yes, the officers know that they're being recorded, but they also don't face harsh consequences for their actions. And that seems to allow this to continue.
1: What did the California Department of Corrections and Rehabilitation say when you brought these allegations to them?
3: Well, they said that they take every allegation of sexual assault seriously and they investigate them. And they also said that they have a zero tolerance policy for retaliation.
4: We also know that after the August 2nd attack, the incidence of women reporting claims of sexual assault went way down again.
1: Many of the women that you spoke to are still in prison in Chowchilla. What have you heard from them? What is life like for them now after all of this has come to light?
3: Most of the women that we spoke to say that they do not feel comfortable reporting sexual assault. And if they were able to do it over, they would not go through that process because of the retaliation that they continue to face.
1: If I'm hearing you right, it sounds like that the women you've spoken to who are still in the prison would do this differently. Say more about that.
4: We interviewed a large number of women in the prison. Nearly every single one of them told us that they had experienced sexual assault at some point in the prison. Most of them said, I never reported because I don't want to get myself in that kind of trouble. But the ones who said that they had reported said, I wished I had not, because they feel that they face ongoing retaliation in small and big ways in their daily lives in the prison because of what they reported.
1: Wow. Where do things stand now? I mean, Gregory Rodriguez has been convicted, but has anything happened to the other officers who were implicated in all of this?
3: No one else has been fired or convicted for sexual assault that we are aware of, but we do know that after this DOJ report came out, several officers have been walked off the yard and are being investigated for sexual assault.
1: You know, the story of Chowchilla feels really extraordinary, but is it? Or is it just extraordinary that we know about what happened in this particular incident?
3: You know, sexual abuse is a problem across prisons in this country. That's why in 2003, Congress passed the Prison Rape Elimination Act to eliminate rape in prison. But over the last 20 years, it continues to be a problem. And, you know, that's because there's these closed door environments with unchecked power. And that really allows for this kind of abuse to flourish.
1: You know, there's another major story about sexual assault that is capturing national headlines. I'm talking, of course, about the allegations of gang rape at Cornell University. How do you think this story that you are telling fits into this larger conversation that the country is having at the moment?
4: There's a lot of parallels. There's a question of bystander complicity. There's the question of a lack of accountability. One thing that's interesting to think about is this concept of closed systems where sexual assault can really flourish. So like closed families, closed churches, for example, and closed prisons. So in this instance, I think something that's different from the Cornell situation is that this is all happening kind of in a black box. It was very difficult for us to get any information in or out. When they finally allowed us a visit, they said we were not allowed to speak with any of the women inside the prison. And as we toured the halls, women shouted out to us, they treat us terribly in here. They treat us like animals. And we were not allowed to speak with them. So I think the lack of transparency adds a layer of fear and a layer of concern.
1: Mighty Bolaños and Anna Sussman are the host and producer of the investigative podcast We Are Jane Doe by NPR member station KQED and Snap Studios. Thank you to you both.
3: Thank you.
4: Thanks for having us.
1: If you or someone you love has given birth lately, you probably know about doulas, non-medical professionals who provide comfort, encouragement, and advocacy during birth. There is now a movement of doulas for the end of life as well, death doulas, and their numbers are growing. NPR's Fio Guerin has our story.
8: At a recent D.C. death collective gathering,
0: Death doulas and supporters greet each other.
8: Death is not always dark and somber. When we get together, there's so much laughter and light.
0: That's death doula Darnell Lamont Walker. He bonds with the group, talking about the heavier parts of their work and cracking a couple jokes he's learned in the death worker business.
8: The guy walks in, he's like, good to see you. He's like, better seen than viewed.
0: It was Walker's grandmother who taught him not to shy away from death. She did the work of a death doula, though she never used that phrase.
8: She took care of people. She believed that no one should go through hard things alone.
0: Walker is the author of Never Can Say Goodbye, The Life of a Death Doula and the Art of a Peaceful End. The modern death doula movement started taking shape in the early 2000s, following the introduction of palliative care in the 20th century.
9: It is the work of Cicely Saunders that really put in perspective the modern end-of-life movement.
0: That's Ashley Johnson, president of the National End-of-Life Doula Alliance, or NEDA. Saunders, the person she had mentioned, founded the first modern hospice and helped establish the field of palliative care. As the death doula movement expanded, it also pulled from birth doula practices.
10: So just like they're birth doulas, it makes sense to have death doulas.
0: That's death doula Leslie Tolf. She's a co-chair at the DC Death Collective. She says the dying need an advocate, someone to help them through their transition, especially since private equity companies have been buying up hospices and stripping back services.
10: More and more people are warehoused in assisted living homes. And so the companioning, the human part of the dying process has been left on the side.
0: Death doulas are also there for other kinds of conversations.
11: One lady I was working with who was getting close to dying, and the one thing she wanted to do was get her fridge replaced.
0: That's Sam Steppens. He's a death doula and a minister.
11: And I kept trying to nudge her, saying, don't you want to think about like the important things in life? And she was like, no, I want to get my fridge replaced. Because for her, her spiritual thing was she didn't want to leave her apartment, you know, as a mess for the next person.
0: But why are more people becoming death doulas in recent years? Johnson, the head of NEDA, says the COVID-19 pandemic accelerated the awareness of death doulas. Tolf, the co-chair of the DC Death Collective, also suspects other reasons.
10: Frankly, I think it's because the baby boomers are such a large demographic of our population right now. And just like they wanted to manage their midlife, they want to manage their end of life.
0: Death doulas have also gone mainstream, with a character in HBO Max's The Pitt.
12: I'm Roxy's death doula. Her what?
0: And celebrities have spoken about training to become death doulas, like director Chloe Zhao and actor Nicole Kidman.
10: The ability for her voice to resonate, you know, across people who won't have conversations with their parents. I am in love with Nicole Kidman now.
0: However, Tolf says with increased awareness comes potential complications.
10: As we grow, of course, people who might not be certified come into the mix and say, oh, I'm a death doula, having not taken the training. So I think that that is something we have to watch for.
0: Another complication is creating uniform standards. Being a doula is a non-medical title, so this work can be difficult to define. And people have different needs towards the end of life. Here's Johnson.
9: So we provide a proficiency assessment that is designed to evaluate that the doula demonstrates knowledge and skills aligned with the nationally developed standards.
0: But if you are looking for support, Johnson says there are ways to approach it.
9: The questions that you should ask are, do you follow a code of ethics? What services do you offer? How long have you been practicing? What trainings have you completed? Are you comfortable with supporting my family's culture or spiritual beliefs?
0: Darnell Lamont Walker says you don't need to wait for a serious diagnosis to have these early conversations about death. In addition to being a death doula, Walker also works as a children's television writer.
8: My goal is to create content that will help a kid not become the adult that I'm working with who's so afraid of death and can't talk to others and can't be in community about it.
0: He hopes his writing guides kids through complicated topics, the way his grandma guided him.
8: One day you're going to die, but until then, there's still so much life you can get to. Like, what becomes important?
0: He says when we acknowledge death as a part of life, we give ourselves permission to live more fully. Theo Guerin, NPR News.

0: You're listening to All Things Considered from NPR News. I thought I knew how to parallel park. I squeezed into tiny spots in Boston and New York, navigated the hills of San Francisco, but nothing quite prepared me for the mean streets of Philadelphia, where some blocks are barely wide enough for a horse and buggy. The city held its first ever Parallel Parking Association Championship this month, and reporter Andrew Stelzer was there.
1: Let's get ready to parallel park!
2: They came from all over the city, driving all types of cars, from Kias to Lexuses and everything in between.
3: My name is Cynthia Strawberry, and I do all kinds of parking. Anytime people can't park, I tell them, get out their car, let me park their car for them.
4: My name is Shafir Mondel. They call me Pirate One Shot, and I'm here to win. I'm the king of parallel parking here in Philadelphia.
5: My name is Anna D'Souza, and I'm here to represent all of the parents and their Cheerio crushers, because if anyone parks in distress and duress, it is parents.
2: There were 14 contestants out of 900 applicants. They included a city bus driver, a former Survivor contestant, and Missy Phillips, whose Instagram handle is Missy Parks Good.
6: I did prep this week. I generally use my backup camera. I am pro backup camera, but I respect the rules.
2: Backup cameras and self-parking cars were not allowed.
6: I would just like wait for a SEPTA bus to pull up behind me, and then I'd get into the tightest spot, because you got to do that under duress, got to build up the tolerance for stress.
2: Under duress was one of three categories of competition. Volunteers with costumes and props acted as delivery vans, snowplows, or tailgating football fans to simulate stressful parking conditions, while drivers tried to line up their wheels as close to the curb as possible.
7: Seven and five and a half.
8: Seven and five and a half.
7: Yeah!
8: Pretty good, dude.
7: Nice job.
2: There was also the one-shot category. Back in and straighten out with no corrections. But most dramatic was tight squeeze, in which drivers had to maneuver into a spot only 18 inches longer than their car.
9: She's coming through! She's coming through!
10: Oh, yeah. That's nice.
2: Parallel parking competitions have also been held in Austin, Portland, Oregon, and Pittsburgh, which recently held their sixth annual event. But none of those cities has the same narrow streets and dense urban core as Philly, where parking is a frequent topic of conversation and frustration.
11: So it's going to be more challenging because the city was not built for cars, right?
2: Kinja Patterson and Ayanda Satoli are both Philly natives who came out to hoot, holler, and enjoy a beautiful sunny fall day.
11: You know that from being in the city, either born and raised or if you're a transplant, you have to learn how to parallel park.
2: After three competitors advanced to the finals, the last round was scored on nothing more than style and parking with flair.
12: The moment of truth. The best parallel parker in Philadelphia.
2: The winner was One Shot Mar, street name Mario Zucca. He parked well, but also worked the crowd with his race car driver's outfit and a giant number one balloon trailing off of his 2012 Mazda 3 hatchback.
12: One Shot!
2: Mar took home a $76 prize and the trophy, a mounted, jagged piece of Philadelphia curb.
13: I have a spot already for it, ready to go. I just hope my mantle's strong enough, because that thing's really heavy.
2: Next year, the organizers want to hold regional heats in the suburbs, leading up to a final competition in the city once again. For NPR News, I'm Andrew Stelzer in Philadelphia.
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14: One Texas congressional district opens a window into the Latino vote in Texas, which is a toss-up.
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I'm Dan Ronan in Washington with these news headlines. President Trump says Ukraine and Russia have agreed to what he calls an energy ceasefire, and the two warring nations will not attack each other's energy infrastructure. On the Pacific coast of Mexico, Hurricane Simon is pounding the region as a Category 4 hurricane. Forecasters with the National Hurricane Center say it's not clear when the storm will make landfall. The Justice Department is investigating five television networks that cover the White House as part of the pool arrangement for possible antitrust violations. The move comes just weeks after President Trump removed CNN, MS Now, and Politico from the White House because he objected to the way they cover them. I'm Dan Ronan, NPR News.

0: 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From DuckDuckGo, introducing Duck.ai, where users can ask AI privately, from the simple questions to the sensitive ones, by DuckDuckGo, who believes AI should be optional. Duck.ai. This is NPR.
1: From NPR News, this is All Things Considered. I'm Joel Rose. You can learn a lot about someone from how they spend their money. Amazon keeps close tabs on the spending habits of its customers, and now the company is sharing what they think they know. There is a new feature called About You, where shoppers can find a long list of insights that the company has developed based on your browsing habits, purchase history, and even conversations with Alexa. And it can get pretty personal. One woman posted on social media that Amazon had surmised that she has a, quote, flat buttocks. Ouch. Lindsay Owens studies how and why companies collect data on their customers. She is the president and CEO of the nonprofit economic think tank Groundwork Collaborative and the author of a book called Gouged, The End of a Fair Price and What That Means for Your Wallet. Hi, thanks for joining us.
2: Thanks so much for having me.
1: Okay, and a quick note before we go any further. Amazon is a financial supporter of NPR and pays to distribute some of our content. All right, let's jump in together here and see what Amazon knows about us, shall we?
2: Let's do it.
1: Let me open up this About You feature on my phone. So Amazon has like 44 total entries on this list. They know that I prefer La Colombe for coffee. That is true. They think that I prefer Van Leeuwen for premium ice cream. I am not totally sure if that's accurate. What about you? What's standing out to you from your list?
2: Yeah, they've definitely got my number in some respects. They know I live in Washington, D.C., which is true. They have a surprising amount of information about my son. Here it says I have a preschooler who is around 3 years old. My son turned three in August, so that's pretty close.
1: Yeah, there's a lot of stuff about my family situation as well. I mean, yeah, they think that I have a 13-year-old child. And in fact, I have a 12-year-old who's going to be 13 next month. Yeah, that's pretty close. So what exactly is Amazon up to here? What are they trying to do?
2: Yeah, look, companies these days can collect a really incredible amount of information about you as a consumer. Some of this is good news for consumers at points. You can get better product recommendations. But the concern, of course, is how this data can be turned against you in pricing decisions, for example, and whether or not this data can lead to more personalized pricing where you might get charged more than me for the same item because you have a history of buying it in the past.
1: Do we have any idea why Amazon would be choosing to make this information available for us to see for ourselves? Like, why share it with us?
2: Yeah, it's an interesting question. You do have the ability to make changes. If you click on one of your categories, you know, it says if something doesn't look right, share some feedback to help us make corrections or updates. So I think really what they're looking for is in part your participation in improving their algorithm and in ultimately getting you to spend more of your money on the Amazon website.
1: They're putting us to work, in other words, to make their algorithm better.
2: Absolutely. Not just, using and selling our data, but also making sure we're in on it as well.
1: This kind of profile building is not uncommon, right? I mean, your work has focused on one reason that this data is collected, which is called surveillance pricing. Explain what that means.
2: Yeah, surveillance pricing is a colloquial term for something that economists call personalized pricing, which is a way of setting pricing based on your individual willingness to pay. I think for most Americans, it's pretty horrifying because it really sits at the intersection of two things we hate, being spied on and being ripped off or overcharged. Companies are increasingly collecting vast data on you to better assess how much they can charge you. When will they need to push you a discount or offer you a better price to get you to finish the purchase? when can they not bother with the discount because they know you'll pay full freight? Or maybe they know you're desperate to buy it. They know I've got a three-year-old. If I'm searching for children's Tylenol, I've probably got a sick three-year-old. They know that I might be willing to pay top dollar to get that fever broken. So increasingly, this corporate surveillance state is not just a privacy concern. It's also a pocketbook concern.
1: How widespread do you think this kind of surveillance pricing is? I mean, you've given a couple of examples, but are they still isolated or do you think this is becoming really common?
2: Yeah, it's a little tough to know because companies obviously take great pains to keep a lot of this from us, which is in part what makes Amazon's About Me page so unusual. But we've seen examples of Expedia charging customers more for a hotel room in New York if they were logging on from a wealthier area. We've seen examples of Target increasing prices in the app as they know you approach the store and are likely to go in and make the final purchase. We know through our analysis of Walmart's patents that they have built the technology and patented the technology to change the price of mayonnaise once they know you have tuna in your cart. They have said that they're not planning to deploy that patent, but clearly the technology is there. It's being built. And it's not just online anymore, as increasingly folks purchase items in app, use scan and go technologies, or even use smart carts in grocery stores.
1: What are you most concerned about when you see all of this technology around the shopping experience? Where do you think we're headed?
2: I'm most concerned about the extinction of a fair price in this country. For 150 years, we've had a price tag. We moved past a period of haggling where different people were charged different amounts for the same item, and we got a standard posted price. It heralded in a period in our economy where we had a little predictability in shopping, where we had transparency, which facilitated comparison shopping, the key mechanism that keeps pricing competitive. And I worry that the changes that companies are making to pricing is going to erode competition and make us all poorer to boot.
1: I've been speaking to Lindsay Owens. She is the president and CEO of Groundwork Collaborative and the author of Gouged, The End of a Fair Price and What That Means for Your Wallet. Thank you so much for joining us.
2: Thanks for having me.
3: I don't want to spend the rest of my life in Casablanca married to a man who runs a bar.
4: You'd rather be in a passionless marriage.
3: And be the first lady of Czechoslovakia.
1: That, of course, is Meg Ryan and Billy Crystal in When Harry Met Sally, arguing about the iconic final scene of another great movie, Casablanca, and proving that even the films we think we all agree on can still spark debate and disagreement in our relationships. So for this week's Cineplexity, we wanted to talk about movies that have tested the bonds of love. We have rounded up some of the usual suspects, Mark Rivers, who produces these segments, and Catherine Fink, a film fan and producer on All Things Considered. Welcome to you both.
5: Hey, hello. Tom.
1: So Mark and Catherine, you are both in long-term relationships. What are your movie-watching habits like with your significant others? And Mark, I guess you have volunteered to start.
6: So, you know, I'll say obviously huge film fan. I can spend a lot of my days just being at home and watching movies. And my girlfriend, whom I love and every day with her is a joy, my girlfriend, she does not watch movies alone. And that to me was like meeting someone who doesn't eat bacon. You know, it's like I knew those people were out there, but I didn't know that I would ever meet one, let alone start dating one.
1: And you of all people, Mark.
6: Exactly. Yeah. So God's test for me. But no, we've watched a number of movies together, and it has sparked some very interesting discussion and debate. But I find these debates very healthy.
1: All right, Catherine, what about you? What are some of your watching habits?
5: So, like Mark, I'm also the film bro in my relationship. When my partner and I first started dating, she basically was like, "I really don't watch movies that are not about like romance and sex." And like that's an and, not an or. Like she needs sex in the movie. Like she does not want a slow burn. She doesn't want it to be 2 hours of longing. Mm-hmm. She also is very averse to what I would call what she calls boy movies. So that is sci-fi, mob movies. These are all things I care about. And so, you know, to her credit, over the last 5 years, she has really expanded her horizons. But that was kind of a challenging starting point for me. I actually had a big win earlier this year, you know, I mentioned she doesn't like boy movies. That includes the Lord of the Rings trilogy.
7: In the land of Mordor, in the fires of Mount Doom, the Dark Lord Sauron forged in secret a master ring to control all others.
5: And she finally agreed to sit down and watch all of the films in one day. And, you know, she actually liked it.
6: What a magical day.
1: Let's get to some more specifics here, Catherine. Have there been any films that sparked, like, a disagreement with your partner or that just, like, did not go as well as you hoped?
5: Yeah. So, like I mentioned, I, you know, have kind of helped broaden her horizons in terms of genres and subject matter. And
6: She's lucky to have you.
5: Yeah. You know, I agree. And I think she would agree, to my credit. I have definitely pushed a little too far a few times, particularly in the horror genre. I took her to see a movie called Skinamarink, if you're familiar. Which is, oh gosh, it's like this trippy, abstract movie with like almost no dialogue. These two kids are in their house and they're looking for their dad and objects are disappearing and you're seeing all of these shots from strange angles and there's some sort of insidious force that is trying to influence the kids at some point in the movie. And look,
6: you were trying to break that relationship up. That was a real troll.
5: Skinamarink is not a favorite of mine. I'm not going to defend it necessarily, but she really struggled. There were people who walked out in the middle of the theater, and I just know she wanted to be one of them, but she was such a good sport about it. She stuck around. And this is, like, far and away the most experimental movie we've watched together, and she hated it. She hated it so much.
6: Would be a test for anyone. That'd be a test for, like, Roger Ebert.
5: And it tested me, too. But you know what? She came back. And she still listens to my, you know, movie suggestions when we're scrolling through HBO Max on a Friday night.
6: That's a strong will. Yeah. I mean, speaking of horror, the movie that I think caused some of the most spirited debate between us was 1976's Carrie.
8: That's Satan's power.
9: It's nothing to do with Satan, Mama. It's me. Me. If I concentrate hard enough, I can move things.
6: Brian De Palma's Carrie, we all know the story. The prom that goes terribly wrong. Film lovers no doubt remember one of the film's first shots, you know, this dreamy, slow-motion tableau of a bunch of lively female high schoolers, or should I say adult actresses playing high schoolers, hanging out in a locker room. And it's partly meant to set up Carrie's loner status in the school. I've seen the scene a bunch of times, but my girlfriend who's coming to it with fresh eyes, she came down hard, and I think justifiably, on the voyeuristic sort of titillation of the scene, which is certainly there, in addition to all the other things going on in the scene. And, you know, I'm just kind of watching this go by, I'm like, oh, what a great shot, and like, she's kind of just like, wait, what? Why is he doing this? And I kind of happened to mention to her that, you know, beforehand that, you know, Brian De Palma is kind of a legendary freak in movies. So once she kind of had that knowledge and looked at this, we got into this just long back and forth about, you know, just the male gaze and both the kind of feminist attributes and the deficiencies of the story. And she still liked the movie overall, but her criticism really put me on my toes. You know, I had to really think about what this scene was doing and what De Palma's intentions were and the ways that those intentions didn't alleviate or erase some of the more problematic elements of the scene. But it was an example of her kind of like calling me on my blind spots, as it were. And I think that happens a lot in especially kind of hetero relationships where the man kind of has the luxury of letting certain content kind of just breeze by on screen, whereas women often do not get that luxury.
1: Do you guys have a specific approach to the types of movies that you will watch with your partner? Mark, is there sort of you have any rules around what you'll pick?
6: It's a free-for-all. Now, I mean, I look at our film viewing together and as another way to talk about each other. I remember fondly when we watched Greta Gerwig's Lady Bird. This is our coming-of-age film from 2017, where Saoirse Ronan plays this high school senior who has a tense relationship with her mother, played by Laurie Metcalf.
10: I want to go where culture is, like New York,
11: did I raise such
10: or at least Connecticut or New Hampshire, where writers live in the woods.
11: Get into those schools anyway.
10: Mom!
6: After we watched it, it got my girlfriend to talk about her own complicated relationship with her mother, and that conversation got very emotional. So I think one of the great things about watching films together is it's another way to get to know her, get to know her thoughts, get to know her feelings. And I never tire of that. So whether we disagree on a movie or not, I think the discussions that can come out of it are always fun for me. So yeah, I have no strategy. My strategy is, will this provoke conversation? Will this provoke a debate or some interesting reactions? Then let's watch it. Even if I come off looking worse for even having recommended it, I think.
8: But it doesn't sound like you're like trying to dodge the debate.
6: No, I wade into the debate. Yeah. I welcome the debate. To me, the most boring thing imaginable would be if I showed her a movie and she just said, "Okay, it's fine," and then we just left it. Like, that's no fun.
8: Let's gab about it.
6: Yeah, let's have a conversation. Let's have a debate. Put me on my toes, which she does often.
8: Catherine, what about you? Are you leaning into the debate, or are you trying to?
5: Yeah, I mean, you know. I think that I should probably spend a little time watching her favorite movies because, you know, we spent a lot of time with mine and, you know, sort of an education of sorts of like, here are the important films I would love for you to see, whether or not she's moved by them or disgusted by them.
6: You're speaking my language. Yeah.
5: Yeah. But, you know, I'll give an example. My partner loves the movie Love Actually.
11: If you look for it, I've got a sneaky feeling you'll find that Love Actually is all around.
5: I hate that movie.
6: It's one of the worst films of the century.
5: I agree.
8: I don't know, Mark. How do you feel about it?
6: That movie is inexcusable.
5: Yeah, and there are kind of like a string of Love Actually type movies that are not nostalgic for me that she just loves because of the romance and the sex
6: gooey
5: and all
6: Britishness
5: of that.
6: Of it all.
5: Yeah, and I think actually maybe it's time for me to take a backseat role and like allow her to explain why these movies have moved her so much.
8: Truly, that is love.
6: That's very generous of you.
8: That was NPR's Catherine Fink and Mark Rivers. Thank you both for joining us and happy watching.
6: Thank you.
5: Thank you.
8: A special thank you to everyone who indulges their partner's movie choices. And thank you for listening to All Things Considered from NPR News.
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0: Welcome inside Appalachia. I'm Mason Adams. This week, Barbara Kingsolver's new novel takes on issues of class and classical music.
1: What we call fine art, which is the art that's in museums and the music that's in concert halls, belongs to everybody.
0: Kudzu warriors band together to fend off invasive plants and take back the land.
2: Yeah, when you turn around and look, you realize what you're facing, and it's just a lot.
0: And it's pawpaw season. But a new bug could be harming the trees.
3: The ambrosia beetles drill into the trees. You know, slowly you see the trees die over like a 1 to 2 year period.
0: You'll hear these stories and more this week inside Appalachia. First, this news.

0: In the meantime, the White House blocked CNN from taking part in the TV pool, in which ABC, CBS, CNN, Fox News, and NBC shared logistical planning and costs to cover the president in his public appearances in smaller spaces. The other networks refused to fill the pool when CNN had been blocked. The Justice Department now says it's investigating that consultation, claiming it may constitute illegal antitrust behavior. Media advocates say it's another attempt to intimidate the press. David Folkenflik, NPR News.
1: President Trump says on social media that there's been what he calls an energy ceasefire between Russia and Ukraine. Ukraine's President Volodymyr Zelensky says he supports the idea but does not have details. No comment from Russia. NPR's Luke Garrett reports.
2: Early Sunday, Zelensky said he wanted a deal with Russia that would bar the two warring nations from attacking oil and diesel infrastructure. Here he is on ABC News.
3: We are ready for a ceasefire. We are ready to begin from any kind of steps of de-escalation. We are ready for energy ceasefire, not to attack energy, both sides.
2: Zelensky then committed to holding Ukrainian elections if there's a 60-day ceasefire with Russia. Soon after, Trump announced an energy ceasefire between Ukraine and Russia, quote, effective immediately. But the deal has not been confirmed by Russia. And Zelensky says he and NATO's Secretary General Mark Rutte are still awaiting details on this deal between Russia and Ukraine. Luke Garrett, NPR News, the White House.
1: Mexico's west coast is being pounded by a Category 4 hurricane. NPR's Ida Peralta reports.
4: The good news is that Hurricane Simon is expected to skirt the coast and will likely not directly hit the bigger cities along its path. Still, Colima and Puerto Vallarta are reporting strong winds, heavy surf, and flooding. Mexican President Claudia Sheinbaum has ordered citizens in four different municipalities to shelter in place until the danger has passed. Sheinbaum has also deployed the military in those areas to help with recovery. The National Hurricane Center expects Hurricane Simon to weaken in the coming hours and then continue moving along the coast. Simon is forecast to make landfall on Wednesday near Mazatlan. Forecasters say it will likely be a tropical storm by then. Ida Peralta, NPR News, Mexico City.
1: Saudi Arabia's King Khalid International Airport remains closed after several weekend attacks. This is NPR. Mathematicians are digging through hundreds of research papers and proofs released by the company OpenAI earlier last week. NPR's Jeff Bronfield reports they've got their work cut out for them.
5: Among the more than 370 solutions generated by AI was one for a longstanding problem in algebraic geometry. Daniel Litt of the University of Toronto was initially excited until he found a sign error that meant it was wrong. OpenAI has now retracted the papers in question. Litt says he still thinks the AI pushed out many brilliant solutions.
6: My hope is that we're able to extract interesting ideas and interesting understanding from them, but that's like a lot of work.
5: Human mathematicians will have to read thousands of pages of AI-generated manuscripts to see what they can learn. Jeff Brumfield, NPR News.
1: Pope Leo announced today he will undergo surgery in the coming days to remove a nodule that was discovered in one of his lungs. The Vatican says the recovery time for the 71-year-old Chicago-born pontiff should take about a week. Speaking to a crowd at St. Peter's Square, the Pope told worshipers that the nodule was found, he said, in a very early stage, and doctors recommended surgery. The surgery is due to occur at Rome's Gemelli Hospital, which is the primary location for the popes to receive medical attention. Key reports about the condition of the U.S. economy will be released this week. Tuesday, we learn more about the shape of the country's real estate market when the existing home sales report is released. Wednesday, the September report on consumer inflation. I'm Dan Ronan, NPR News.
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9: 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I'm Mason Adams. Barbara Kingsolver is one of Appalachia's foremost writers. She's written a string of bestsellers, like

0: the Poisonwood Bible, and developed a devoted readership around the world. Her 2022 novel, Demon Copperhead, won the Pulitzer Prize. I met Barbara Kingsolver at her home outside Abington, Virginia, a couple weeks before her new novel was set to publish. We sat on her front porch, enveloped in the sounds of late summer in Appalachia.
1: Can I paint a little picture for your listeners? We're sitting on the front porch of this farmhouse, which was built in 1902. We have Icelandic sheep, a flock of sheep. We're going to shear them on Saturday. We shear twice a year. We have a flock of chickens and guineas. And this hollow, you know, when my urban friends occasionally ask me, how can you live out there in the middle of nowhere? I just think, you have no idea. This is my everywhere. This is my everything. We grow our own food. This place feeds me literally, and it feeds my soul. And I feel like I belong to this land. The work comes out of who I am, and who I am is all of this stuff. I mean, it's completely of a piece. My home is here, and anything I could possibly write that would be meaningful needs to be rooted in this place.
0: Demon Copperhead was just so recognized, so adored, and it's been added to the canon of books about Appalachia.
1: Well, I'm really happy about that because my intention when I set out to write it was really to write the great Appalachian novel, which I couldn't have written until I reached a certain age, a certain level of experience and maturity, and also a certain comfort with my full embrace of my own Appalachian heritage. I've lived a long time with the presumptions, and I will say even the contemptuous assumptions of outsiders to this region about what Appalachia is. I've lived my whole life with this feeling of invisibility, that we don't get to see ourselves reflected on television, in the movies, in the daily news, in magazines, in literature. We are so accustomed to being overlooked that we kind of internalized that. I had to really live with that for decades before I could say to myself, I am ready to tell the story of us in the biggest way I can, but in the voice of one person who's living through the worst of what the world has thrown at us and blamed us for, and bring in the backstory of coal, the backstory of timber, how these companies have come in and taken the best of what we have in this very resource-rich place and left behind a mess. So that was a big story, and I waited a long time to tell it. And when I did, I was quite amazed, honestly, that the world was ready to hear it in such a big way.
0: After Demon Copperhead, did you feel pressure heading into this next book?
1: After Demon Copperhead, because you're right, it was another kind of, it bumped me into another orbit. And I did have a kind of an awareness that there is an expectation now. I did feel a bit of, now what? How is she going to top that? Which is a very dangerous thing for a writer to think about. The writer, Richard Powers, is a wonderful friend. His amazing novel, The Overstory, did, I think, in his career, what Demon Copperhead has done for mine. It bumped him into another orbit. The Overstory is a magnificently large novel in its time frame. It brings you as a reader into the mental time frame of a tree, which is hundreds of years. It's a remarkable thing that a novel could do that. So next he said, I'm going to write a little fable, just a small. Now, what did he write? Bewilderment, which is hardly what I would call small, but in his mind, it was. And that's what matters. It got him into feeling comfortable with the next project. So I said, okay, I'll do the same. I'm going to write, I decided, a little love story. And so I began. That was liberating in one way to think, okay, this is going to be so different. Nobody will even remember that I wrote Demon Copperhead. They'll think I'm a whole different writer. And then what happened, I don't think little is one of my skills. it just grew.
0: Barbara Kingsolver's new book is Partita. It tracks Livia, a middle-aged woman in Tennessee, as she receives a call from an old lover that brings up memories of her youth and threatens to disrupt the life she's built since then. It's a story about young obsessive love, mature love, and the love of art. In Livia's case, music. I asked Kingsolver to read from her new book.
1: Okay, this is a passage where Livia is, she's remembering when she was 17 years old, and she entered a competition in which the winner would play a piano concerto with the Knoxville Symphony. And she wins. And she has had a big fight with her mama. She needed a dress for this, and her mama was not going to spend that kind of money. And she just thought that Livia was getting above herself, thinking she could win this competition. But she, in fact, does. So this is what happens. My triumph in the preliminaries and then on stage with all those exquisitely black-clad adults, heads cocked, bows tilted at the ready as I threw my whole upper body into the falling minor second, falling minor third of the opening motif was the peak of my 17 years. My quailing heart and steady hands cast a net over a giant hall and transfixed the audience until they stood on their feet applauding at the end. When the conductor's little daughter came onto the stage with a big bouquet of roses, I laughed and burst into tears at the same time, which made the applause louder. Outside in the parking lot afterward, I had to sit in the car for half an hour, just me and my roses and pounding heart, before I trusted myself to drive home. I came back to a dark sleeping house that night and to school the next day, invisible as ever. Something had grown huge inside me that nobody around me could see, and they wouldn't ever, not my parents or teachers or classmates. The hurt I felt was disorienting. I was used to solitude, I thought. I could blaze for other people when they showed up, but mostly I blazed alone with my piano in the little church. She doesn't have a piano herself in her home, I'll say as an aside. She always practices on the piano at her mother's church. I blazed alone with my piano in the little church, and that private joy had been my prized possession. Now suddenly it wasn't enough. Last night, a great hall of grown men and women had put on neckties and earrings and come together for love of something they craved. I reached across oceans and a century and gave them all of it, a story of lakes and snow-covered mountains and fiery folk dances and languid dreams. It was all of us together, the audience and the orchestra, but at the center of everything, it was me. I'd driven home from that to a different, bleaker loneliness than solitude. After school, I took the school bus over to Cross Creek Methodist, like always. But instead of practicing in the empty church that day, I made myself into a person, somebody alive and noisy and visible, with or without any eyes or ears on me. I pounded out all the happiest pieces I knew, one after another, as loud as my hands could make them. Because happiness is there for the taking, and so is grief, tenderness, hope, and the wonder of lakes and mountains. Reach into that bottomless music box and pull out whatever medicine your day is wanting. The composers have written scripts for every need. Mozart's Rondo alla Turca I played 5 times in a row for the flat-out joy of it. The Turkish march is all up and up, with its octave-wide wobbly marches up the scales like a toddler pretending to be a king, and the laughing trilled B-flat at the top every single time. How could you hear that and not be happy? Mozart and me, we had a party all to ourselves.
2: Gives me goosebumps every time.
1: Thank you.
2: But you also had me reaching for Spotify.
1: Well, I will point out to your listeners that this book comes with a playlist. Right here, printed in the back of the book, is a list of all of the pieces that Livia plays that are very important to her and also sometimes kind of important to the movement of the plot. And you can listen to them. I did that when I was writing. I listened to these pieces over and over to figure out how to capture them in words, to kind of translate the emotions of this music. By the end of the year or two that I was writing this novel, I guess it was 2.5, that music was in my head as a soundtrack. And I also want to emphasize that you do not need to know or love classical music to enjoy this book any more than you need to have been on a whaling ship to enjoy Moby Dick. I think one of the great things a novel can do is take you into a world that's completely unknown to you. And that's a plus. That's not a minus. So I don't want anyone to be daunted. And that's part of the point of this novel in talking about class and culture and cultural barriers, that what we call fine art, which is the art that's in museums and the music that's in concert halls, belongs to everybody. It should belong to everybody. And we, country people, we Appalachians, have internalized a lot, or can easily have internalized a lot of the presumptions that other people have about us. And one of those, I think, is this feeling that so-called fine art is for snooty people. I like to listen to country music and line dance in a bar, and that's my music. Or we have our own very rich cultural traditions of music, of art, but it tends to be quilts, and it tends to be bluegrass, and the music you can make on a front porch, not in a concert hall. Yes, we do have that, but that doesn't mean that a lot of the most beautiful art that people have made in our history, in other times, in other countries, that can be ours too. We should not be afraid to claim any beauty that people have ever made. We deserve and have every right to be in an art museum and to be in a concert hall.
2: The main character is so richly drawn. And we see her at snapshots all throughout her life, at pivotal moments, two pivotal moments that just tell us so much about everything before. Can you share some of your inspiration for Livia and where some of her details came from?
1: Well, she is a she's a pianist, and she's a very good pianist. I was consciously working on and thinking about class barriers, not just to education, but also class barriers to what we think of as fine art. We all know kids in these little rural towns like this one where I live who love poetry, who love classical music. A good friend of mine is a piano teacher, and she teaches Mozart and Bach to the children of farmers. And she has students who just can't wait to come to their lesson and learn a new piece. I was one of those kids. I grew up in the littlest town you can really imagine, 1,300 people, and it was the county seat. So there was nothing bigger anywhere near us. And I just fell in love with classical music. I begged for piano lessons. I kind of outgrew my teacher really fast, and kind of by hook or by crook, managed to find better teachers and get myself to lessons. And finally in Lexington was an hour and a world away from where I grew up in Kentucky. But I managed, once I could drive, to find teachers and kind of find my people who also liked reading and liked other things that kind of made me feel like an outsider. So I was a kid who grew up as a weirdo. I was unpopularly bookish and kind of suffered the bullying that can happen when you're not like your peers and that you take very hard. So I knew that feeling that I gave to Livia of not fitting in anywhere. And also, I was one of the few from my own high school class who was lucky enough to go to college, and the culture shock was indescribable. I didn't go that far. I went to college in Indiana, but people treated me like I was the quaintest, dumbest little thing, and I was not prepared for the cultural barriers. So I knew how to describe that feeling of being lost, that feeling of being a class migrant, as we now say, of being from a working class family and entering into a world where people have very different levels of preparation, privilege, and expectation, and just feeling lost. There's also a suicide in this book, a person extremely important to Livia, the most important person in her life, her brother, dies by suicide. And this is not a spoiler because you learn literally in the first sentence that this happened. It's a very big thing to write about. And again, something I took very seriously. In my life, I've lost 4 friends to suicide in different decades. Honestly, when I think back, the first time when I was 20 and most recently in the last few years. In 2 of these 4 cases, I was the last person to speak with the lost friend. And that is a very serious thing to carry. And so I've spent a lot of time processing that loss. That's something that I thought, I'm old enough, I'm wise enough, maybe, I hope, to write about in this novel.
2: One of the features of your work is that your books are dense with sentences. They don't interrupt the flow in any way. But you'll be reading along and then all of a sudden you come across a sentence. And when you finish it, you say to yourself, she just encapsulated this really insightful truth very subtly, very gracefully in a way I didn't even notice until I hit that sentence. And then you read it back. These insights are just captured in these elegant sentences that slip right into the flow. And your books are dense with those. It's one of their features. When you write like that, are you laboring over that sentence or does it just slip out? Or how does that work? How do you do that?
1: Sir, that is labor. and a lot of the labor is to make it look effortless. I always think of ballet. The point of ballet is to look, when you're dancing, as if you're defying gravity. But the truth is your feet are bleeding inside those shoes. So trust me, as a writer, my hands are bleeding inside those sentences, not to ask for pity. No, it's a great compliment to me when someone asks, did it just come out that way? Because that's what I'm going for. But the truth is, every sentence in this book was rewritten between 2 and 40 times. Every paragraph was rewritten. So yeah, it's a lot of work, but I don't want it to look like a lot of work. And I have read books that read like poetry and you see all the work on the page. Okay, pretty language, but where the heck are we going? Can we get there already? I have a commitment to accessibility, and I think that comes from my background. I did not grow up among people who read 18th century novels or 19th century novels. I grew up among people who read the newspaper and the catalogs mostly, and also, you know, maybe detective novels or something. And I aspire to be a literary writer, and I want anybody to be able to read my books. So I work really hard on things like plot and flow. And while the poetry is there for the people who want poetry and appreciate it, the bones are there too for a person who just wants to know find out what happens to this girl.
2: I think it's an understatement to say you are a successful novelist.
1: Thank you.
2: Where every new book causes these ripples of anticipation and excitement. And I guess for some artists, that's enough. But certainly there seems to be, in Appalachia especially, but maybe more broadly as well, artists who feel the responsibility, creators who feel a responsibility that comes with that. One doesn't need to dig deep to find out that you've been doing the same. So first of all, do you feel that responsibility? And two, can you share in some of the ways? I know you've not only been a writer, but you've engaged in your community. You've given back. I'd love to talk about that aspect a little bit.
1: Well, sure. I don't think of it as giving back. I think of it as belonging. I am from this place and of this place, and I owe, you know, just like being in a family, you do what you can for your people because you know that they've always done what they could for you. I see a paycheck as something to share. I've been so lucky to be able to use this so-called success that has come to me and the resources that have come to me as a consequence of it. I'm so grateful to share that with people who need it because that's, in my book, that's where resources should go. Lee County gave me the story of Demon Copperhead, and Lee County desperately needs support for people who are in recovery from addiction. And so with a lot of the royalties from Demon Copperhead, I was able to establish and support a recovery home for women, the Higher Ground Women's Recovery Residence, which has been such a gift to me, honestly. We bought a house. We pulled together a group of people who could help us kind of establish how this house will work, and it immediately filled with women who need a safe place to live as they move back into the world from day one of their recovery. While living there, they are safe. They're in community with each other. They support each other and their sobriety while they pull together the things you need to live, like a GED, a driver's license, a job. We've arranged for our women to have free tuition in community college classes, the things that they need, and help with their paperwork. All of the burdens that society puts on a person who's trying to rebuild a life, we can help them with until they're ready to move out of this house and into their own lives, and in many cases, regain custody of their children and so forth. So that is, I mean, how lucky am I that I get to be a part of that community and see these really inspiring women and what they can do for themselves and each other.
2: It's been about a year since Higher Ground launched. How's it going so far?
1: It's going really well. We have our ups and downs, but we're expanding because there's one recovery home for women in Lee County and we need at least 10. So we have purchased the building immediately adjacent. It needs substantial renovation, but we are renovating it to create more housing, more apartments for women to live in. I never meant to be successful. That was never my object. I never thought, oh, I'm going to be famous, or I never thought of it as something that was going to pull me out of my community or out of my world or my sense of duty to my family and community and nation for that matter. We here grow up with a very, very strong injunction not to get above our raisings. I value humility and modesty very much. I think it's important to remember how thoroughly we are indebted to the people and place who made us.
2: Well, Barbara Kingsolver, thank you so much for speaking with us.
1: You're so welcome.
0: Barbara Kingsolver's new novel is Partita. It's available now from HarperCollins. Coming up, warriors gather to do battle against kudzu. You're Inside Appalachia. I'm Mason Adams.

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1: Generations ago, kudzu was introduced to Appalachia to help control erosion and provide forage for cattle. But then it kind of just took over. Kudzu is an invasive plant that chokes out native greenery. Some people are fighting back. Folkways reporter Eliza Benbow spent time with the kudzu warriors in western North Carolina and has this.
2: It's a Monday morning in June, and a hilltop in the Norman Wilder Forest in Polk County, North Carolina, has become a battlefield.
3: All right, you ready?
4: Is everybody ready?
2: Yeah. All right.
3: You
2: ready?
3: All right. Sure. Let's go to drip fall.
2: The enemy, a relentless invasive vine, kudzu.
5: Red sandbar chanterelle, so that's right there.
2: Almost every week, the kudzu warriors meet in the forest to cut away at the invasive, which people often call the vine that ate the South. And if you spend enough time in southern Appalachia, you're probably reminded why every day. Around here, kudzu covers hillsides and hangs from branches and telephone poles. The warriors are made up of volunteers and staff members with Conserving Carolina, a land trust that has protected over 51,000 acres in the western part of the state. We take a sharp, winding path up to the group's current project, a clearing where native plants are growing alongside kudzu vines. Many of these volunteers have been showing up weekly for years, and when we reach the clearing, they quickly get to work. There are a lot of creative ways to remove kudzu, but volunteer Ford Smith, who was the first to arrive this morning, has a simple strategy.
6: It's kind of see your feet, but that's about it.
7: The method is see your feet?
6: Yeah, yeah. And trimming out anything that's crossing the path from last week.
2: The warriors' goal is to clear Conserving Carolina's property. Looking ahead in the June heat and fighting against a vine that can grow up to a foot a day, it seems like a monumental task. Even getting to this clearing has been a feat. The group began clearing the forest 185 acres in 2011. Volunteers started at the parking lot and have been fighting their way up the 1.3-mile trail of Little Warrior Mountain ever since. For Smith, knowing where you've been is important for continuing to move forward.
6: Yeah, when you turn around and look, you realize what you're facing. And it's just a lot. But fortunately, we're forcing it down the hill on this side.
2: Many of North Carolina's invasive species were brought to the area with a purpose. Some were brought as ornamentals or for cooking. Others were intended to stabilize soil or serve as natural fences. Not all non-native plants are invasive, necessarily, but all invasives are non-native. Kudzu was originally introduced to the region to prevent erosion and enrich the soil in mountainous areas. But, as with most invasives, it has thrived in a new area without its natural competitors, climbing up native plants in search of sun and rooting deep in the soil.
8: But it's very, we get the vast majority by hand digging.
7: Yeah.
2: That's Ben Henderson, a habitat restoration associate at Conserving Carolina, working on removing a particularly tricky kudzu root. To be totally rid of kudzu, it has to be removed by the crown, a bulb-like area in the root system where all of the vine's energy is stored. Invasives are often removed with a combination of manual labor and herbicides applied carefully by trained workers or volunteers. Elsewhere across the region, land trusts and nonprofits are pairing invasive species control with native plant education and stewardship, organizations like Conserving Carolina and Mountain True. Part of the goal of these groups is to help people recognize the difference between the region's natives, like goldenrod, ironweed, or wild columbine, and non-natives, especially harmful invasive species. Once you learn how to tell them apart, you can unsee it. At least, that's how Mary Miller, the volunteer coordinator for Conserving Carolina, feels.
9: I'm the biggest Debbie Downer to my family and my friends. It's like they'll say, oh, that's really pretty. I'll say, that's invasive. That's or they buy a plant, God forbid. I try to be kind and nice, but, might want to buy something different.
2: Mountain True's Resilient Forests Director Josh Kelly also works with other conservancy groups to host events called BioBlitz, which gather citizen scientists and expert naturalists to explore and document species across a specific geographic area. These events connect volunteers with experts and teach them how to use documenting apps like iNaturalist. In turn, volunteers contribute to databases used by scientists worldwide. Emma Kreider, the High Country Outreach Coordinator with Mountain True, has a saying, "If you can't beat it, eat it." During fieldwork where she removed edible invasives like garlic mustard or oriental bittersweet, Kreider began to realize that the bags of plant matter could be eaten while still being removed to make way for native growth. Now, when she leads groups of volunteers to clear properties in northwestern North Carolina, they're able to donate removed edible invasives to local nonprofits like Farm Cafe, a pay-what-you-can restaurant in Boone.
4: Those kind of work days create this very collaborative and very unique circled system that put a purpose to a traditionally unused or negatively interpreted plant.
2: Further west in the Smoky Mountains, the Tuckasegee River flows around a unique wildlife habitat, Bryson City Island Park. Just a short walk from downtown Bryson City, a metal bridge crosses over to an island of green in the middle of the river. Gravel paths lead around the perimeter, and in the center, trees like American holly grow among picnic tables. At first glance, it's hard to tell that the island experienced devastating flooding in 2020, or that non-native species like kudzu, Chinese privet, and English ivy once dominated the habitat.
10: But this is the area, see, the kudzu's coming back in there.
11: Oh, yeah. Okay, so this is the area that y'all cleared out.
10: It was, you know, 30 feet up in these trees.
11: Yeah.
2: That's Tony Ward, Mountain True's Southwestern Regional Habitat Restoration Coordinator. Mountain True has been working at the site for years. At one time, the vine was completely eradicated on the island, but the stubborn invasive requires yearly chemical treatment to keep it from coming back. That's what he's here to do today.
12: With invasive plant control, that's something you just have to do. You can get it completely under control and it will start slowly trying to creep back.
2: Many volunteers with the Kudzu Warriors began showing up every week because they were already fighting the vine on their own properties and wanted to do more to help. For longtime volunteer Don Dicey, it's as much about clearing the land as it is about the opportunity to work on conservation strategies with other volunteers, especially young people.
13: That's why I'm here, is the people.
2: At times, the amount of invasives like kudzu can feel overwhelming, like for first-time Kudzu Warrior volunteer Liam Finch on Little Warrior Mountain. But it's also ultimately the reason he's here, to be a part of the solution in his hometown.
14: I live in Fryon. It took us 8 minutes to get here. And, so every day we go anywhere, I have to see that.
15: Yeah, just seeing a ton of kudzu.
14: Yeah, it looks like something out of a horror movie.
2: There's a noticeable difference between where these volunteers have been and the surrounding area. On one side, trees are overrun and collapsing under the weight of the vines. On Conserving Carolina's property, the kudzu is not gone, but significantly reduced. And native plants like tulip poplars and black-eyed Susans are beginning to grow. With the space to breathe, native plants return quickly to familiar ground. But they're not the only ones, as Dicey has found.
13: That is one of our game cameras. So as we clear and we're moving up this way to another piece of property that Conserving Carolina owns, as we clear, the animals follow us. So the first year we cleared, we had the camera quite a ways down there. The bears came first, then the deer. Then, you know, you get raccoons and you get all kinds of other little guys, foxes and coyotes and so on. But we try to kind of capture what's going on as we open up paths.
2: Across the region, nonprofits like Mountain True and Conserving Carolina are filling gaps for local and state park services with specialized, environmentally conscious care, especially in areas that were affected by Hurricane Helene. It's not that these entities don't want to fund the work, Ward says. It's just that they have other things to worry about. Mountain True also advocates for the natural world, including legal challenges of forest plans by the U.S. National Park Service, settling a coal ash cleanup by Duke Energy, and partnering with federal organizations to remove dams. All the advocacy is worth it. The Southern Blue Ridge Mountains are a refuge for unique species, including ones who have gone extinct in other places. Protecting the region is especially important now, Kelly says, because we are in a time of ravage, human-caused change.
16: Now, if we find harmony with this place, with this land, it will shelter us too. It's also been a place where people have been sheltered through the ages. And so I think our task as people in the Southern Blue Ridge is to figure out how to live in harmony with this place.
2: From Asheville, North Carolina, I'm Eliza Benbow.
1: That story is part of our Folkways reporting project, which covers arts and culture in our region. You can find more Folkways stories about woodworking and candy making and more at our website, wvpublic.org. We're currently in that very narrow window that is pawpaw season. The fruit can be found throughout the eastern part of the U.S., but especially here in Appalachia. It's a hardy tree, resistant to some common garden nuisances like rabbits and deer, but a threat from an invasive beetle has emerged. The Ohio Newsroom's Aaron Gottsacker spoke with Chris Schmiel, a farmer who grows and processes pawpaws.
17: Ohio's largest native fruit is ripening on trees across the state this month. Pawpaws taste kind of like a tropical blend of mango, pineapple, and banana. People have been enjoying them for centuries. Now, an invasive beetle is threatening the fruit. Chris Schmiel is a co-owner of Integration Acres. The Southeast Ohio farmstead is one of the largest pawpaw processors in the world. Hi, Chris.
18: Hello.
17: Pawpaws don't have a very long shelf life, so you won't find them in your standard grocery store. But you've built a business raising the plants and selling products like pawpaw pulp and fudge and simple syrup. How did you start farming the fruit?
18: Well, I wanted to live here in the foothills of Appalachia, and there were a lot of pawpaws growing around, and they were rotting on the ground, and I basically attempted this entrepreneurial activity of, you know, gathering the pawpaws and processing them. The interest in pawpaws has grown exponentially over the last, you know, 30 years. When people get a chance to try it, oftentimes people love it.
17: Yeah, I mean, I was one of those people. But in recent years, an invasive pest has been threatening your crop, right? Tell us more about the ambrosia beetle.
18: Yeah, so one of the reasons I got into pawpaws was that it was a native plant, well adapted to our region, didn't have a lot of pests. Pawpaws are naturally high in these chemicals called acetogenins, which protect them from most bugs. Then a couple, I don't know, about 7 or 8 years ago, we had some extreme rain events in the spring. The trees had leafed out. And then it basically rained for like 2 weeks straight. And pawpaws don't like to have what they call wet feet. You know, they don't like to have their roots submerged in water for long. When that happens, that's very stressful for the pawpaws. And then they emit ethyl alcohol, which is attractant to these new invasive beetles called ambrosia beetles. So the ambrosia beetles drill into the trees. They create caverns that they basically farm a fungus. The trees, the branches at the tips, they start to wither. And, you know, slowly you see the trees die over like a 1 to 2 year period after the ambrosia beetles have, you know, drilled into them. And the only thing you can really do about it is cut your trees down and burn the wood and then start over.
17: Wow. What's been the extent of damage on your farm and on pawpaw trees across the region?
18: We've lost about 75% of our orchard. And then, like, trees in our general neighborhood, like in the woods or in people's yards, you know, trees that we used to go to every year and get fruit, I would say it's going to be similar to about 75% of those died.
17: How do you move forward? Are you doing anything differently to keep your pawpaws healthy?
18: I mean, I hope that I can find ways to adapt, for sure. When I replant, I'm going to do some experiments where I put in some drainage underneath the trees when I plant them so that there won't ever be that saturation of water. You know, I'm going to amend the soil a bit with sand, if possible. You know, so I hope that it stays in check and it doesn't continue to spread.
17: That was Chris Schmiel, pawpaw farmer and co-owner of Integration Acres. Thanks so much, Chris.
18: My pleasure.
1: The Radio Quiet Zone sprawls over nearly 13,000 square miles in West Virginia, Virginia, and Maryland. Because of sensitive government work, Use of technology most of us take for granted, like microwave ovens or wireless phone service, is limited there. Your cell phone can't place a call or access the internet. The restrictions complicate how modern firefighters, police, and first responders in the area can do their jobs. A new federal study highlights the problem. WVPB's Maria Young spoke with Rick Gillespie with Pendleton County, West Virginia Emergency Management, which is in the zone.
19: Would you start by explaining what is the National Radio Quiet Zone? What does that mean, and how does that impact the Pendleton County Emergency Management Team?
20: The National Radio Quiet Zone was established in 1958 to shield two federally significant facilities that need to be free from radio frequency interference. Those facilities are, one, located here in Pendleton County at Sugar Grove and operated by the National Security Agency, and the other is the Green Bank Observatory, operated by the National Radio Astronomy Observatory, and it's located at Green Bank there in Pocahontas County. And that brings the distinction for Pendleton and Pocahontas counties to be in the epicenter of the restrictions to radio frequency output brought to us by the Quiet Zone.
19: I would assume that it's pretty important both for the Green Bank Observatory and for the NSA to not have radio frequency interference. So what's the solution then?
20: Well, that's correct. And that's the question and acknowledgement that we've been making for years that, yes, those two facilities have extremely important missions. But getting lost in the weeds is the fact that our fire, EMS, and police agencies throughout both counties and the region have equally important missions when it comes to saving lives. So our plea to the federal government was we have to find a way to solve this. We can't remain lost in the weeds. Much to her credit, Senator Capito heard our plea, and she specifically requested that the U.S. National Science Foundation and the National Security Agency commission this study. And so over the course of the past 2 years, this study has been ongoing, and in late August, the federal officials met with us and unveiled the contents of the study.
19: And what did the results show you? I imagine it shows you some things that you already knew, but it confirms and puts into usable data those details. So what were the results?
20: That's correct. The study confirmed what we'd been stating and gave it the legitimacy that the federal government needed to see, and we understand that. But the study's needs analysis revealed that Pendleton County's existing public safety radio infrastructure is delivering only about 47% mobile coverage from the vehicles and 49% portable radio coverage from handheld radios countywide, while in Pocahontas County, the study revealed that 71% mobile coverage exists and only 13% portable radio coverage, and all of that compares to a nationwide standard that should be 95% or higher. So as you can see, our coverage is weak compared to the national standard and expectations.
19: So what does that mean for emergency personnel out in the field in the middle of an emergency or a crisis or a critical circumstance of any kind?
20: It means they have to be prepared to do their jobs without one of the most important tools that modern emergency services organizations have at their availability, and that's radio or cell phone communications or some form of communication. A few years ago, a trooper was shot in Pocahontas County, and communications was horrible in getting him help. So whenever we get in these instances, I'll transition to another real-world instance, lost person in an area where there's no communications. One of the first things you have to do is you put the foot soldiers out, so to speak, searching for this person, is put in a relay system with direct line of sight radio communications. So it ties up a lot of people.
19: So what happens next at this point? Where do you go from here? It sounds like you have some recommendations.
20: Right. So the plan moving forward is to allow the federal government another few weeks to look at this and digest it and see exactly what they want to propose to do. There's not a date certain yet for the next meeting, but they feel that sometime between now and the end of the year, that they should be able to come back to us with some offerings of more substance on a path ahead.
1: 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Every October, hundreds of base jumpers head to the New River Gorge Bridge in West Virginia. They come to leap from the 876-foot-tall bridge, pull their parachutes, and aim for the banks of the river below. In 2024, high school students Dylan Neal and Noah Fox spoke with base jumper Marcus Ellison, who helps organize the event.
0: Could you describe the experience of base jumping?
21: Yeah, man. Base jumping is I still struggle to find the words to describe it because it's such a unique and exhilarating experience. You know, people ask me all the time what it is that I do this for and why I do it. And it's mostly about the experiences I get to share with the other people. There are these moments. You're standing on the edge of something huge. And, you know, normally that's pretty crazy. You know, but you put a parachute on your back that you know is a life-saving device, you know, a piece of gear that you can trust and you know. And it sort of changes that perspective of standing on the edge of something tall is wild, right? It now becomes a little bit more normal. So there's this like moment of freedom where your feet are touching the platform. And then there's that precise moment when you're not touching anything anymore. And there's this moment of lightness and freedom and escape where nothing else matters other than what's happening right there in that moment. And all you have to do is perform that jump. That's the only thing that matters in the world. Nothing else. No job, no money, girlfriends, whatever. Nothing else matters. It's just that. And that is an incredibly good feeling.
0: What does Bridge Day mean to you?
21: I'm from here. I grew up here, went to Oak Hill High School, born and raised. Actually, I am the first, only true born and raised Fayette County local to jump on Bridge Day. And so that's something that brings a little extra special meaning to Bridge Day for me and kind of helps keep me going to do this because, you know, it's a lot of effort and a lot of work to put this thing on. And it's also a huge responsibility safety-wise. Bridge Day is the oldest and longest running single day extreme sports event on the planet. That's significant if you start thinking about it. You know, for 40 plus years we've been doing this thing here in this little town you grew up in, and worldwide it has huge implications on extreme sports events.
1: Dylan Neal and Noah Fox were media students at the Fayette Institute of Technology in West Virginia. Both have since graduated. Bridge Day will take place on October 17th.

Till next time, thanks for joining us as we journey throughout Appalachia. Our theme music is by Matt Jackford. Other music this week was provided by Blue Dot Sessions, John Blissard, and John Ingram. Bill Lynch is our producer. Abby Neff is our associate producer. Our executive producer is Eric Douglas. Irina Zhorov is our editor. 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